0: the dismantling of American democracy from the war on terror to Donald Trump, and Our Nation at Risk, Election Integrity as a National Security Issue, co-authored with Julian Zelizer. We'll investigate why every Republican senator voted to confirm a Russian-friendly possible asset who took her marching orders from a homophobic, Islamophobe, tinfoil-wrapped cult guru. Then finally, we'll speak with Timmy Iwayemi, an assistant director at the Revolving Door Project, where he leads much of their work on accountability, financial regulation, climate finance, congressional oversight, and trade policy. He's the co-founder of the Policy Vault Africa, an online repository of government policies in Africa. And he has a new report at the Revolving Door Project that we will discuss, Who's in Crypto's Corner? And joining us now from the UK is Polly Toynbee, a columnist for The Guardian, who was formerly the BBC social affairs editor, columnist and associate editor of The Independent, co-editor of The Washington Monthly, and a reporter and feature writer for The Observer. She is the co-author of Dismembered, How the Attack on the State Harms Us All. And her latest article, The Guardian, is As Starmer Eyes the Exit, Here's a Vital Lesson for Andy Burnham. First Impressions Are Everything. Welcome to Background Briefing, Polly Toynbee.
1: Oh, hi.
0: Well, thanks for joining us, Polly. And here in the United States, I think the most stinging rebuke of Starmer came from President Trump, of course, who trashes everybody. And he said that Starmer is no Churchill. How did that play in the UK? Because it feels like there was something about this man that exuded weakness as opposed to strength, even though apparently he's a solid and decent person. So how did he get this reputation, if that's the right word to put it?
1: Well, certainly President Trump's contribution was greeted all round with a kind of disgust. I mean, what's he doing interfering in our politics? Even those people who are not Labour people thought this was outrageous. And after all, President Trump is a guy who likes to kick people when they're down. The idea of loser is the worst thing he can think of. And before that, of course, he thought of Starmer as being a winner because he won a landslide election just under 2 years ago. So it's been a very remarkable trajectory for him to have announced his resignation today.
0: And what happened in the intervening 2 years for this precipitous fall?
1: It's partly to do with our electoral system, which is something you understand quite well. Well, first-past-the-post elections produce very odd results. So although he won an overwhelming number of seats in the House of Commons, he only got 34% of the vote. He was never very popular, nor was Labour. There was an overwhelming wish to get rid of the Conservatives after their 14 years in power, but there was no great enthusiasm ever, either for him or for the Labour Party. And I'm afraid he arrived in power as one of the most unpopular prime ministers walking into Downing Street. So it's not as if, you know, he's fallen from a great height, I'm afraid.
0: And how does this relate to the rise of Reform, the right-wing Brexit Party and the Green Party?
1: That the Green Party less so. The crucial factor is the frightening rise of the far right in this country, Reform and Nigel Farage, in that, you know, Labour has never removed a prime minister in office. It doesn't do that. It's something the Tories do. So this is very exceptional. Labour is on the whole pretty loyal to its leaders, and certainly when they're in power. What this is about is that now for a very long time, frighteningly, Nigel Farage and his Reform UK party have been a good 10 or more points ahead in the polls, above Labour, above all the other parties. And the prospect that he could ever come to power, that he could be the next prime minister, is so frightening that Labour really feels it needs the best person they can find to prevent that happening. And they've chosen the only leading political figure at the moment in this country from any party, really, who has a strong net favourability rating. Andy Burnham is very popular for the moment, may not last. And he's the only one who could really beat Reform. And In a by-election last Thursday, he resoundingly beat Reform on their own territory in a place where only a month before they'd won all the local elections. So the hope is that Burnham will be the one to prevent this country going to the far right. Most countries in Europe are threatened with these kinds of parties, and they all are looking for ways to try and fight it off.
0: Well, I'm always amazed, though, that Nigel Farage had any kind of political career at all, given that he was one of the main architects of Brexit. And Brexit, in the historical context, is one of the greatest self-inflicted wounds a country has ever imposed upon itself. And just recently, there was a study that indicated that the British GDP, because of this ridiculous detour into self-punishment and self-isolation from Europe, has cost the British economy something around 8%, I think it was, of GDP. So why haven't the opposition, the Labour, sufficiently tied Farage to this catastrophe of Brexit? Or is there still support for Brexit? I mean, haven't people learned the obvious lesson that it was a catastrophe?
1: I think a lot of people have, and an awful lot of people who voted for it now say they would vote to go back. Nevertheless, this is the terrible power of a referendum. It is, you know, a mighty mandate for a particular course of action. And there seem to be quite a lot of people who think, well, you can't go against that, can you? And it remains a strong force in our politics, in that, interestingly, the Conservatives, who are, you know, very low in the polls as well, absolutely haven't resiled from their Brexit position. I don't think they'll recover as a party until they do. And as far as Farage is concerned, he's devoted his life to the terrible destructiveness of Brexit. I think find him funny, charming, a touch of the Boris Johnsons. And of course, he's an outsider. You know, he's not a Westminster guy. And people in this country, as across most of Europe, maybe as much in America, for the last 20 years, since the crash, the great financial crash, suffered effective stagnation, high cost of living, low wage increases. And so there's a great underlying discontent, looking for somebody who says, I'll give you something quite different. I can fix everything. I'm an outsider from Westminster. And Farage played that ticket quite well. He never had any policies. It was just an assertion. And the question is now whether, having been quite humiliated by Andy Burnham in the last week, perhaps we'll see the air going out of that balloon. Perhaps we'll see them sliding backwards.
0: So defeating the Reform candidate, does that automatically make Andy Burnham the next Prime Minister? I mean, he's now just been sworn in as an MP, but it feels like he's about to be Prime Minister. So clearly, is this an act of desperation, or is there, you think, a good reason to replace Starmer with Burnham? I mean, what do we know about him? I mean, he certainly doesn't come across as a great orator. What's his appeal?
1: Oh, he's immensely charming, likable, warm, empathic. People come up to him in the street and want to have, you know, photos with him. He's got all the warmth that Starmer doesn't have. I mean, Starmer's a decent man and a serious man, but he doesn't have those political arts, and he doesn't have a natural warmth either with the people he works with closely, let alone communicating it with the public. Andy Burnham has all of that talent in spades. He's also very experienced. I mean, he's been the health secretary, he's been the culture secretary. You know, he's been right there in the cabinet, and is an experienced politician. He's been out of it for 7 years because he's been off being mayor in Manchester, which is a bit the equivalent of being a governor of a big state in your country. Quite often your governors become presidents. Well, it's a bit like that, I think. Nobody else, I think, will stand against him because he now has such support amongst MPs. It's very doubtful that anybody else would have a hope in hell of getting anywhere if they contest this. They may not. They need to get 20% of the MPs, Labour's MPs, to back them to be nominated. It's doubtful anybody else could even be nominated at this stage, because Andy Burnham is so much more popular than anyone else.
0: And the qualities that you just mentioned, Polly Toynbee, that explains his victory over Reform, that he's already great at retail politics.
1: I think so. And he has made himself into an outsider now from Manchester. He's the guy from the north. He's not a Westminster man, you know, in the same sense that people tend to arrive in the White House saying, I'm an outsider from some other part of the country. I'm not part of the Washington swamp. It's a bit like that. So he has a lot of support from non-Londoners. Even Londoners, I think like him, but his pitch is very much, you know, I'm a northern provincial guy, and I'm coming into town to make sure this country is fairer to all of the parts of the country, and it isn't London dominated, Westminster dominated. And he's very much in favour of devolution, and says he will devolve a lot of power and money and tax raising powers to local mayors, and that'll make a lot of difference. I mean, that's a big constitutional change. So he has a lot of things going for him. He's also in favour of electoral reform, changing our appalling electoral system that delivers huge majorities on small minorities of the vote. And he's very much an egalitarian, you know, strong views about poverty and equality. And, you know, what he can do about it without very much money in the kitty, that's another question. But at least people see his heart is in the right place.
0: So does Labour have the same problem that the Democratic Party here in the United States has? In other words, a sort of split or a tension between the centre-left and further to the left. And here, of course, in the US, there's a lot of Democratic socialists getting elected, starting with the mayor of New York. And most of the excitement in terms of the political candidates running on the Democratic side are the candidates who are running either as Democratic socialists or certainly as anti-establishment Democrats, critical of what they call corporate Democrats. Do you have that dichotomy in the Labour Party?
1: Not really. We don't have corporate Labour people, really. No, surprisingly, because Labour has a long history of terrible rifts and fights between right and left. At the moment, yeah, there is a left, but it's, you know, the Jeremy Corbyn left, but Jeremy Corbyn is no longer in the party. He was their left-wing leader, who was a disaster and led to a big defeat in 2017. There are a few of those, but they're not really very important. I think the sense of unity is really quite strong, and there'll be a huge gathering around Burnham, particularly if he can hold on to this popularity and if he can raise Labour's fortunes. But above all, if he can keep reform at bay, if he can turn the guns and the cannons on the far right, that's what's really needed in the country now. And that's why he's been brought in, really, is fear of the far right. It's much less to do with the left.
0: So we're going back to Mosley, the idea that, you know, took Churchill and others to discredit. Well, actually, it took World War II to discredit Mosley. But what's it going to take to discredit Reform and Farage?
1: He's very litigious, so I'm not going to say he's Mosley or an actual fascist, but there's no doubt that, you know, it's a very sort of pro-white and suspicious of any kind of racial equality moves. And there are all kinds of things that people will recognise from the far right across Europe, anti-European. So that I think, you know, trying to prevent reform getting anywhere near power is very important. One thing that's quite interesting is the extent to which all of the other parties in the country rally round together against Farage when the time comes. In this recent by-election, although Andy Burnham won it overwhelmingly, you know, not due to any splits on the other side or anything, such Conservatives as there were in that constituency lent their vote to Labour rather than fear Nigel Farage winning. So that shows the strength of feeling that there is, even amongst Conservatives. And, you know, Kemi Badenoch, the leader of the Conservatives, has said she absolutely will not do any deals with the far right. There will be no coalitions, no supporting each other in power. Let's hope she sticks to that, but that's very important.
0: And just in closing, what do you think will Andy Burnham's foreign policy be like? Because recently Starmer, that is, Defence Minister, resigned over what the Defence Minister considered insufficient support for the military, which by extension means support for Ukraine. Where do you see Andy Burnham's foreign policy?
1: I think the resignation of the Defence Secretary was peculiar and not particularly relevant. I mean, he will have to find the money for defence because NATO needs more money. We all have to contribute more, particularly as America is no longer a reliable ally. In fact, you know, a very unreliable friend a lot of the time. And so everybody in NATO knows they have to find the money. We've already found quite a bit more, and more will have to be forthcoming, and particularly to support Ukraine. I don't think foreign policy will change very much in that I think, you know, all the parties are, except for Nigel Farage, strongly supporting Zelensky and Ukraine and strongly supporting, you know, a stronger European defence entity. But I think relations with America will be chillier. I don't think, you know, Starmer tried his best in every way he could. Special relationship, using King Charles as much as he could, and it's failed. You know, Trump is entirely unreliable friend. There's no point in sucking up to him because it doesn't work. So I think we'll probably see a more detached, chillier approach. I mean, obviously, it matters, our relationship with America, but I don't think we'll see sycophancy in the hope of getting good tariff agreements.
0: Well, Polly Toynbee, I thank you very much for joining us here today. I appreciate it.
1: Thank you very much.
0: And again, I've been speaking with Polly Toynbee, who's a columnist for The Guardian, and she's the co-author of Dismembered, How the Attack on the State Harms Us All. And her latest article at The Guardian is, As Starmer Eyes the Exit, Here's a Vital Lesson for Andy Burnham. First impressions are everything. We're going to take a brief station break and back looking into an explosive report in The Washington Post on Tulsi Gabbard, who every Republican senator voted to confirm, even though she took her marching orders from a homophobic, Islamophobe, tinfoiled wrap cult guru.

0: Welcome back. I'm Ian Masters, and this is Background Briefing, available 24/7 at backgroundbriefing.org. And joining us now is Karen Greenberg, an international studies fellow at the New America Foundation, a fellow at New York University's Law School's Reese Center for Security, and a permanent member of the Council on Foreign Relations, as well as the co-host of the Spy Talk podcast. She's the author of Rogue Justice, The Making of the Security State, Subtle Tools, The Dismantling of American Democracy from the War on Terror to Donald Trump, and Our Nation at Risk, Election Integrity as a National Security Issue, co-authored with Julian Zelizer. Welcome to Background Briefing, Karen Greenberg.
1: Thank you for having me. It's nice to be here.
0: Well, thanks for joining us, Karen. And in spite of Jeff Bezos, the Washington Post is still doing some great investigative journalism. And John Swain has come up with this amazing story titled Tulsi Gabbard, Her Guru, and the Mysterious Messages That Helped Shape Her Political Career. And this is based upon a woman who was a member of this cult in Hawaii, and she provided John Swain with a year and a half of documents suggesting that Tulsi Gabbard was taking her marching orders from a homophobic, Islamophobic, tinfoil-wrapped cult guru in Hawaii. And, of course, Tulsi Gabbard, up until recently, was the director of national intelligence. She provided President with his daily intelligence briefing, and needless to say, every single Republican senator voted to confirm

0: Butler and his Science of Identity Foundation. And what's really telling about the whole story is the amount of digging that you referred to, of going through 25,000 pages of memos that were attached to emails, is the concerted attempt to keep any names off of those emails, those documents, so to hide where they were coming from, which sort of, gives you the tone of where this story is going and what it was all about. So mired in secrecy, but also consistent and on so many different topics, whispering into Gabbard's ears, this is what you should be proposing to, when she was in Congress. This is what you should be proposing to Congress. This should be the public statements you should be making. These are the ideas that you should have be presenting. And then to see those words almost word for word, if not word for word, which happened in many occasions, appear in her various public presentations. So it's actually a pretty compelling piece. One good thing about the piece, I think, that's really worth noting is the degree to which the author of the piece talks about the things he wasn't able to get and the ways in which you might see this through a different lens, sort of to saying, look, I was operating in a gray zone here, but I did read through these thousands and thousands and thousands of documents, memos, etc. And so he makes it clear that he couldn't get everything he wanted. He couldn't get interviews with some of the people he wanted. And I really respected that he tells you what he wasn't able to do as well as what he was able to do.
1: But Karen, doesn't it leave the question hanging? Why didn't this information come out before, when this woman was before the confirmation hearings in the United States Senate?
0: Yes and no. Have you not been paying attention to how much we don't know, and how much we don't know, and how much we don't know from our government, whether it's our administration or even from inside Congress? Yes, you're right. One of the things that's really disturbing here is how now we're told this story. Now, after she served her term, after we don't know what might have been done in the name of this person and this organization, and these attempts to hide it even now, and to deny that it was actually Chris Butler that was behind these things. So absolutely 1,000%, what you're saying is, what we need to underscore about this.
1: Well, and we are learning that Chris Butler, of course, had ties to the Chinese via Hong Kong and also to the Russians, and that a number of Russians or Russian assets, like a Belgian businessman, funded Tulsi Gabbard's campaign. She was an avid viewer of RT, Russia's propaganda outlet. And of course, to this day, she still puts out the lie that Putin first floated after he invaded Ukraine, was that one of the reasons, apart from this notion of fighting the Nazis, was that Ukraine had bioweapons labs, all of which is a complete, Russian fabrication. But she was the one who pushing that, and to the very end, on her last day in office, she did a hit job
0: Fauci.
1: On Fauci, holding him responsible for the COVID pandemic.
0: This is everything you're worried about if you are somebody who follows the intelligence community. What you're worried about is it being misused for purposes that establish false narratives, that go after people that are enemies for reasons that have nothing to do with matters of politics or of geopolitics and national security. And so, what you're seeing here is we don't really know. I mean, we have little tidbits here and there about Russia, China, whatever, but we don't really know to what extent this office was misused. But it's there for the misuse is now what we understand. And so the question is, where are the guardrails? Where is the oversight? Why are we finding this out now? Which is basically, to your point. And what else is to be unearthed about this story other than the article and the few follow-up hints that we've had since then?
1: Well, I've reported a number of times that she, Tulsi Gabbard, she, first of all, she grew up in this cult. Her parents were high-ranking members of the cult that Chris Butler was the guru. And she, apparently, one of their practices was to take the fingernail clippings of Chris Butler and put them in a blender with mango and

0: yogurt or whatever and have a smoothie, which is pretty disgusting. But so much about her background was available in terms of the cult, the Science of Identity Foundation. And, you know, she started out fairly young. Actually, because Chris Butler was such a homophobe, I think when she was still a teenager, she did a TV commercial condemning homosexuality and saying that if it's legalized in Hawaii, people will be able to marry dogs. So, I don't know why they missed all these flags. I mean,
1: yeah. And the other thing about Tulsi Gabbard is the degree to which she's had so many different swings in her political self-identification over the years, whether it's with Bernie Sanders, whether it's with Donald Trump. I mean, that's quite a spectrum to have to go through with ups and downs. And so the question is, why weren't they asking more? The question is, who is this person? Who is this person that we're trying to confirm? And is she, you know, I mean, look, it raises the whole question, not just of how we vet our candidates for office and our candidates for administrative posts, but it also raises the question of, you know, what do we really know about who's advising people, and whether it has to do with a cult, whether it has to do with a foreign country. Now, we've had for years now this sort of suspicions about what's really going on behind the scenes. And I don't know if this is, you know, unearthing it in a way, it makes you even more uncomfortable. Not like, oh, great, we have this story. It just makes you wonder what other stories are out there. What else aren't we doing as a government, as a society, to know who's really running the show?
0: So I guess the senators who approved her, even though some were obviously skeptical, and there were, a lot of them were asking questions about her sympathy for Edward Snowden.
1: Yeah.
0: But again, you know, details of this cult were fairly well known. There was public reporting on it, which I mentioned, the fingernail clippings, etc. But, you know, the cult itself is an offspring of Hare Krishnas. So you can imagine the genesis of that. There's nothing more than annoying than a bunch of Hare Krishnas at the airport trying to sell you some ridiculous, ugly book.
1: Right, so, but you can't say, you know, you don't think of Hare Krishna and political corruption. And this is a form of, you know, political compromise, political influence that is more about, you know, this person who wanted, you know, Chris Butler, who the newspaper article says wanted, you know, some entree into politics and worked for it for a long time and focused on Gabbard as the person to present his message. So the question is, are there others that he's influencing? But I think the larger question really is, how do we understand what it means to be the spokesperson, the mouthpiece of a movement or a group that is hidden? And that question is still out there.
0: Well, but that would be, you know, if, you know, a Scientologist became the head of intelligence, there'd be certain amounts of alarm bells ringing there. But what you're describing, Karen, and which is reflected in the Washington Post report, is that this guru did have political ambitions, and he found a conduit. He found a cipher that was able to get to the very top of U.S. intelligence. I mean, the scary part about this Pulte guy that Trump has put in there, he'll have access to all of the 18 intelligence agencies' secrets, and he can ask for anything, and they'll have to give it to him, right? And we already know that he's when he was in charge of the mortgage division of Fannie Mae and Freddie Mac, he was digging up, you know, confidential records on people's mortgages, and came up with, you know, manufactured, weaponized cases against a number of prominent people who were Trump's critics. So,
1: well, now you're bringing up something even more, you know, structurally interesting, which, and I don't mean structural as uninteresting. I mean, to me, this is really interesting, which is, what does the DNI do? What does he or she have access to across the 18 intelligence agencies that are supposed to be coordinated? Because this is, in a large extent, this is a coordinating activity. But yes, it also has the power to get information from these other agencies. And so the question becomes, you know, what, this is a job that was created in the wake of 9/11 because of the idea that the intelligence agencies didn't share information and that that was one of the fissures and vulnerabilities that allowed 9/11 to happen. And so this office, the Office of the Director of National Intelligence, was created so that that America's spies, America's analysts, America's intelligence community writ large would connect the dots and we wouldn't get attacked again. And so the question becomes, with Pulte's you know, succession here, what at least for the moment, what exactly does the ODNI do, and how do we value this role, and do we not value it enough that we do the right kind of vetting for who's going to take over? And in a way, Pulte was picked against what is required by law because he didn't have experience in intelligence, you sort of feel. And that really makes you wonder what this role is, what this job is, do we need it, and can it be used abusively, which is really one of the questions that is raised by the article in the Washington Post.
0: But Karen, isn't this out of the frying pan into the fire?
1: Yes.
0: I mean, as bad as Gabbard was, Pulte's worse. And my understanding of the statutes that created this agency, the Office of Director of National Intelligence, allows the DNI to ask for anything amongst the 18 intelligence agencies and to get it.
1: Yeah,
0: and that's what's scary about Pulte, because that's his job, isn't it, to dig up dirt on people that on Trump's hit list.
1: Right, but you have to But he knows so little about intelligence and intelligence collection and what intelligence, presumably, this is how it's being reported, and what the intelligence do. Will he know what to ask for? And so you're absolutely right about the powers that he have. But let's talk about the other side of this. Is what about the responsibility of presenting the threat matrix, the threat environment to the National Security Council, to the president? You know, is he going to be able to even get the information that's helpful to present in the, you know, PDB, the president's daily briefing, or whatever else? And so, yes, there is tremendous potential for harm and for using it as a revenge position, amassing information from these different agencies. But it's also the other side of it was, who's going to monitor our threats? Who's going to know what the threats to the country are? It's not like we're not living in a world where there are, you know, threats all around the world because of the stance the United States is taking, whether it's in Ukraine, whether it's in Iran, whether it's in the Gaza is Israel context. And so the question is, we have somebody in charge who, yes, may be getting information for nefarious purposes, but what about the information he's not getting and not passing along and not paying attention to? So it's a lose-lose on both sides of this.
0: But to broaden it out, just in closing here, Karen, the two leaders of the major nuclear powers, Russia and the United States, are both isolated, paranoid, under enormous amounts of pressure. Putin apparently no longer has an inner circle. The only person he deals with is his bodyguard, who clearly is not that well informed. And we don't quite know where Trump gets his information, because he posts the most bizarre stuff on Truth Social. He's clearly in, I think, precipitous mental decline, perhaps even physical health as well. Do we know if he's got Bill Pulte whispering in his ear, God help us, do we know anything about where Trump gets his information, as much as we know that how isolated Putin is?
1: We don't know, but we don't think of it as being no one or just one person. We do know about Susie Wiles. We do know about others who interact with him. We don't know. I always think that, you know, stories about his decline are more, you know, I never know whether to trust them or not. Whether they're just, you know, wishful thinking on somebody's part or not. I mean, I think the question that really interests me is, you know, yes, it's really much about what he wants and where he wants to take things. And he'll appoint, and this Pulte appointment is very clear on this point, he'll appoint anybody he wants for the point of loyalty and doing his agenda than anything else. And, he had cut Tulsi Gabbard out of those major conversations, for example, about the war with Iran a while ago. So it wasn't like she had his trust and his confidence, whatever else was going on in her world. So I think this really is, from the frying pan into the fire, as you said, and I think it's a very worrisome moment.
0: Well, Karen Greenberg, I thank you very much for joining us here today.
1: Thank you.
0: And again, I've been speaking with Karen Greenberg. She's the author of Rogue Justice, The Making of the Security State and Our Nation at Risk, Election Integrity as a National Security Issue, co-authored with Julian Zelizer. We're going to take a brief station break back looking into the crypto industry and the crooks in Congress who are in their corner.

0: Welcome back. I'm Ian Masters, and this is Background Briefing, available 24/7 at backgroundbriefing.org. And joining us now is Timmy Iwaimi, who is Assistant Director at the Revolving Door Project, where he leads much of their work on accountability, financial regulation, climate finance, congressional oversight, and trade policy issues. He's the co-founder of Policy Vault Africa, an online repository of government policies in Africa. And he has a new report at the Revolving Door Project, Who's in Crypto's Corner? Welcome to Background Briefing, Timmy Iwaimi.
1: Thank you. Thanks again for having me on.
0: Well, it's a pleasure. And so far, the crypto lobby and the Congress have managed to pass the Genius Act with bipartisan support. And next in line is the Clarity Act, right?
1: Yes.
0: Which made out of committee last month after a pair of crypto-backed Democrats joined their Republican colleagues. So let's identify the crypto-backed politicians, the Republican and the Democrats. Let's start with the Republicans and the chair, I guess, of the House Ways and Means Committee.
1: Yeah, and as it relates to the tax bills, which would be debated over in the House Ways and Means Committee, the chair there is Jason Smith, who in this cycle received just over $100,000 for his campaign, which is, you know, it's a notable number, but it's small compared to how much is in the crypto war chest, small compared to how much they typically put forward to ensure that our elected representatives prioritize their interests over the public's. There have been attempts to push through crypto-related tax legislation for the past few years or so. They've made some breakthrough prior to the introduction of a set of bills in this past few weeks. They made some breakthroughs earlier in the year where there was a bipartisan agreement between the Nevada Democrats, Stephen Horsford, who's actually received the most amount of money from crypto lobby in the past two cycles. That's around $2 million. Stephen Horsford had a deal with Max Miller, Republican from Ohio. That deal is no longer in consideration. It seems like the path being taken right now would be a partisan path, a Republican party-led path to introduce tax legislation that would allow Bitcoin miners, Bitcoin mining companies, which are the companies that generate newly minted Bitcoins and are received transit, and they receive transaction fees and they receive Bitcoin awards after they do this mining, they do this generation, this creation of this, you know, electronic money. They would be able to defer the taxes on the coins they mine, because the way the tax code currently recognizes this award of Bitcoin to miners, it recognizes this as income. And with that recognition as income, there's an expectation that you pay your taxes on income you've received. But the legislation will allow them to defer taxes owed in a perpetuity as long as they don't sell these Bitcoins. And that would allow them to have this in their balance sheet. That would allow them to receive credit from various financial institutions, you know, with the pledge that, okay, this is the money we have. So it would be a giveaway to the Bitcoin mining companies. And as has been the case in the past year and a half, one of the notable Bitcoin mining companies, American Bitcoin, has Trump's sons, Eric and Donald Trump Jr., have a 20% stake in that company. And they would be one of the beneficiaries of such a giveaway.
0: So in other words, they can have billions of fake money in the form of Bitcoin on their
1: yes.
0: balance sheets, but they could borrow for real and get real money based upon
1: yes.
0: the fake money, right?
1: Yes.
0: What a deal. But let's yeah. talk a little bit just to follow up on the Democrats collecting more money than the Republicans, not in total, of course. There are more Republicans on the Bitcoin lobby's payroll,
1: yeah.
0: but conspicuously absent is the minority chair, Richie Neal, the ranking member. He's taken no money from them. But Stephen Horsfeld has taken about $2 million from them. Thomas Wuzzy, a Democrat in New York, he's taken about $1 million. And Jimmy Gomez, a Democrat out here in Los Angeles, he's taken a little over $500,000. So that's the walk of shame there, I would say. But let's talk about, you just mentioned how the Trump family, the sons, are going to benefit. What they've been up to, though, is pretty extraordinary, isn't it? I mean, how much money they've made out of crypto, the Trump family. Yes. They've made apparently $2.3 billion from crypto. With little or no downside risk, whereas their investors in their various crypto products have lost $2.3 billion.
1: Yes.
0: So when are these pro-Trump MAGA suckers going to wake up?
1: Yeah, I mean, hopefully soon. Yeah, but, you know, it's difficult to predict when they would realize that they're being exploited. I think what we see with the Trump family is historically, president has mastered the ability to license the Trump name, license the Trump brand name. And crypto is a perfect opportunity to do that, because a lot of the success in crypto world, it's based on marketing, it's based on branding, it's based on advertising. Like, there's, when you peel back the layers, you see there's no luck there, there's no luck to it. Even this example of American Bitcoin, which the sons are invested in, they barely put any of their own money into it. You had an arrangement where a company that already had the mining equipment, I was thinking of pivoting towards artificial intelligence and towards powering data centers, which is, you know, a big topic at this moment in time, realized that the Trump family was interested in crypto as a money-making venture. So they just decided to partner with Eric and Donald. And they took that company public, and people invested their hard-earned money in this new public company. But the fundamentals of the company were never sound. So just based on people rushing to invest after it went public, they've just been selling their own stock and, you know, rewarding themselves for the past year and a half, while the fundamentals of the business have barely grown any stronger. But this ability to license the Trump name, this ability to essentially sell the office of the president, has been a real problem for the past 18 months. And I think it would be really problematic to see any Democrats come on board any legislation or, you know, any policy initiatives that would further reward an industry that is so venal, that is so nakedly venal, and it's so intent on corrupting our politics. I think it would only be wise to create some distance between yourself as an elected official and this industry. I think it's been a few years now, about 2022, when Sam Bankman-Fried was one of the most popular people in the world for his, you know, eye-popping fraudulent activity as then leader of the failed exchange, FTX. But the truth with SBF, Sam Bankman-Fried, is the policies he was pushing for, seeking to ensure that the CFTC, the Commodity Futures Trading Commission, becomes the primary regulator of crypto in the country. That is the basis of the Clarity Act. A lot of what SBF was doing when he was going all over the Hill, meeting with various offices, donating to elected officials from both parties, was to enshrine these giveaways to the industry. And now he's gone, but the policies remain. So, you know, I think it's a concern that policies of such a disgraced individual, taken together with the fact that this industry has so catered to the Trump family's interest as they corrupt all of our politics, I think it's very disappointing to see any Democrats decide to get in bed with them. at this moment in time.
0: But crypto money was used against Democrats in the last cycle.
1: Yes.
0: Sherrod Brown, a very good senator, he was knocked off. Now he's running again, of course, and looks like he's looks like he might win back his seat.
1: Yes.
0: But at the last minute, crypto money poured into his Republican candidate against him, which, you know, which caused Sherrod Brown's defeat. So you'd think the Democrats might be a little bit aware of how this money's been deployed against them.
1: Yes. Yes, you would think so. And I don't want to, you know, attribute too much to the industry. There's definitely a relationship between how much money they spend in the elections and the results we see, but it's not all necessarily definitive. I think there have been recent examples of we had the race in Illinois, the primary race, where the candidate backed by the industry wasn't successful. On the other hand, the person who was successful was backed by the governor of Illinois, who is also, you know, pretty well heeled. So perhaps there's a balancing effect there of big money versus big money. But
0: well, one of them had real money.
1: Yes.
0: I mean, again, I get back to, I keep saying this all the time, like a broken record, that I don't understand how anybody could fall for a scam where you pay real money to buy fake money.
1: Yes, I think it's a great point, but, you know, that's why it's all based on how strongly they can market it, how strongly they can, you know, employ the powers of persuasion. And that's why, you know, I love the advertisements. They're relying on celebrities, they're relying on people in power to push forward the message for them, and trying to exploit this idea that people in underserved communities have minimal avenues to build generational wealth, and this is a quick and easy way to do that. So try to exploit the idea that this financial innovation is for the working man, is a possibility for the working man to close the gap between, you know, between the haves and the have-nots. So I think that is it. But when you actually look at how they engage in electoral campaigns, you would see that none of the ads really revolve around crypto. So when you have the electoral battering arm Fairshake, which, you know, pushes millions of dollars to different candidates, you see that the candidates they back, they're not claiming that this candidate is the right choice because of their stance on crypto. Because they know, if you look at any polls, if you poll the public about its feeling, about its relationship with this so-called innovation, you see the public thinks that it's bogus, like you're saying. You think, many people think it's a scam. Many people think it's a way to lose their money. And many people think that Congress should not be focusing on this. But it remains a core focus of this Congress, because unfortunately it seems like various committees and various officials are happy to do the bidding of the people they feel were instrumental in getting them there. And it's a problem if you feel the people instrumental to getting you there are this, you know, well-heeled lobbies versus people who actually have to cast votes.
0: But in terms of the Trump crypto earnings, they've come almost entirely from these tokens that they sell through World Liberty Financial.
1: Yes.
0: And they've apparently raised $1.4 billion by selling $30 billion of their tokens, yielding the Trump family $987 million. All told, the losses for the investors in World Liberty tokens totaled about $674 million. So you can see who's winning and who's losing. And by the way, American Bitcoin, that the Trump sons have 20% ownership of, their share prices have dropped from $11 to $1.15 at the end of April, costing investors more than $200 million.
1: Yes.
0: So this is the obvious pattern that these grifters, this Trump family, use their name, use their prominence, use the power of the presidency to sucker a bunch of people into thinking that they can get rich too off their coattails, and they end up getting fleeced.
1: Yes. Yes. I think that is a key part of the story, how, you know, they're fleecing the common man. I think another part of the story is how there are some willing buyers here who are quite wealthy and who see this as an opportunity to curry favor with the president. So on the one hand, you know, they're getting all this, you know, unfortunate suckers in there, and they're taking their money away. On the other hand, they're taking the money away from people who want to, you know, have an audience at the Oval Office, which was really the case in World Liberty Financial, where you had this prominent crypto investor, Justin Sun, who was one of the biggest backers early on. And when he wanted to withdraw some of his funds, he faced a roadblock because of just how shady all of the dealings are. But Justin Sun is very big in the crypto industry, and you know, you can imagine that he thought, if I do this big investment in World Liberty Financial, if I do this big investment in Trump Coin, then I'll definitely be able to get a call, get an opportunity to speak with the president or speak with his advisors. So it's you know, you can think of it as an innovative way to sell access, same way it's a way to fleece common Americans who think, you know, this is who don't expect that the president of the country would be engaging in such shenanigans.
0: But didn't Justin Sun, wasn't he indicted during the Biden administration and was pardoned by Trump?
1: Yes, yes, yes. So that is the opportunity that it presents. You know, people who want the power of the president to, you know, help get them out of any sticky situations, that they can invest in any of his so-called money-making ventures.
0: So just in the last couple of minutes then, what about the Middle East investors, the Gulf investors in the Trump Sons? And by the way, the Trump Sons share that company, World Liberty Finance, with Witkoff Sons, who are yes. also co-owners. And Witkoff is the guy that runs around talking to all of these potentates in the Middle East and with Putin, etc. And now he's in Geneva trying to rescue the U.S.-Iran peace deal. So they've been in the middle of a war which has gone badly for them. I'm wondering about whether they have buyer's remorse, because didn't the Trump Sons get something like $2 billion from the Gulf?
1: Yes, I think you had the trying to remember how they routed the deal. I think it was the MGX, which is one of the firms that is run by the UAE spy chief, who's the brother of the...
0: Of MBZ, right,
1: yeah. Yeah, and they had their stake. The spy chief, who is Sheikh Tanun bin Zayed Al Nahyan, who secured their ownership stake in World Liberty Financial through MGX, and which was all routed through Binance, which that is CZ Chang Beg Zhao, who is also based in the UAE, who also was indicted during the Biden administration because Binance pretty much allowed this platform to be readily used by money launderers.
0: Well, Timmy Iwaemi, I thank you very much for joining us here today.
1: Thank you for having me on.
0: And again, I've been speaking with Timmy Iwaemi, who is an assistant director at the Revolving Door Project, and he has a new report at the Revolving Door Project, Who's in Crypto's Corner. And this has been Background Briefing. I'm Ian Masters, and I'd like to thank producers Graham Fitzgibbon and Asher Price. And if you've missed any of today's program and would like to explore our vast archives, you can visit us at backgroundbriefing.org, where we'll include extended interviews searchable by topic and have made it easy for you to sign up for the daily email updates that provide links to resources, articles, and books discussed on the program. 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
1: It's no accident, no.

0: June 21st, 2026. I spent so much time in my friend Mike's house growing up that I knew his parents as Mama and Papa. His father, Kenneth Edward Nybo, was born in 1924 in New York City, but spent his summers in Maine, where he knew my mother and my aunt, and where he met and secretly married my aunt's friend Helen Bryant just before he shipped overseas to be in the tank corps with Patton's Third Army in World War II. Papa's war was not an easy one, although he came home without visible wounds. After the war, he went to the University of Maine on the GI Bill, spurred by Helen, who had never been to college herself, but made it clear she expected him to live up to her faith in him by making it through school. After college, he went to work for the U.S. Navy in Washington, D.C., insisting on the simplest solutions, the ones that worked, even when the rest of the team scoffed that they were too easy. For years, while Helen and their two sons were in Maine for the summer, he commuted between there and Washington, driving back and forth on the weekends, because even though it was a 12-hour drive, nothing mattered more than driving down Carter's Lane at the end of it. Papa was away a lot, but when he was home, he always had time for us kids. He taught me how to shingle a roof and to sand a deck, and to wire lights, and to spell out the NATO phonetic alphabet, and to count hours in military time, and what to do if you cut an artery, which came in surprisingly handy after a kitchen accident many years later. He took all of us out to the islands in his boat for hiking and picnics. On one special, brutally hot August day, when everyone else had gone somewhere and the tide was way too low to swim, he took me out into the sound to find deep, cold water so I could jump in. The heat made things waver. We saw mirages among the islands that day. Papa Ken had a huge heart. He could whistle "If I Were a Rich Man" from Fiddler on the Roof loud enough to hear all the way across the harbor. And he always said there was nothing anyone couldn't work out so long as they talked to each other honestly. Papa had a wonderful voice, a resonant baritone. When Helen was in the hospital after giving birth to one of their sons, these were the days when you stayed in the hospital for a week, she got lonely and scared. She called Papa in tears. "Say something," she begged. "Just say something to me. I need to hear your voice." And in the middle of the night, Papa didn't even say hello. He took a deep breath. 47 years ago, he began, our fathers brought forth on this continent a new nation, conceived in liberty and dedicated to the proposition that all men are created equal. And he recited the Gettysburg Address until she could sleep. Happy Father's Day to dads and to those who fill the role.
1: Letters from an American was written and read by Heather Cox Richardson. It was produced at Soundscape Productions, Dedham, Massachusetts. 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

0: from New York. This is Democracy Now!
1: The question before us now is how much more can we accomplish together? Can we turn over a new leaf? Can we change relations in the Middle East permanently? Or do we go back to doing things the old way, which is not our preference, but is certainly very much something that can happen?
0: Vice President J.D. Vance and Iranian negotiators met in Switzerland Sunday to formally begin a new round of talks after signing a framework agreement to end the war. We'll speak with Behrouz Ghamari Tabrizi. He was on death row at the notorious Evin prison in Iran. And we'll talk to Pulitzer Prize-winning journalist Spencer Ackerman. His latest piece is headlined Iran's Forever Leverage. Then to London. Prime Minister Keir Starmer announces he's stepping down.
2: Every decision I've taken has been about putting the country I love first. That is why I will resign as leader of the Labour Party.
0: We'll speak to Starmer's former mentor, renowned human rights attorney Jeffrey Robertson. We'll talk about the political upheaval and Palestine activists who took on the Ilbi. His latest piece for The Key is headlined Punishing Protest as Terrorism. And finally, in another victory for right-wing forces in Latin America, Colombia has elected Alvarado de la Espriella as its new president.
3: Gracias, Colombia, por ese respaldo.
4: Thank you, Colombia, for that support. Thank you for choosing us. You will not regret it. The homeland miracle will become a reality, and we, together with you and God's help, will rebuild the homeland and take it to the place of greatness it deserves.
0: We'll go to Colombia for the latest. All that and more coming up. Welcome to Democracy Now!, democracynow.org, The War and Peace Report. I'm Amy Goodman. Mediators from Pakistan and Qatar say the U.S. and Iran made, quote, encouraging progress, end quote, during 18 hours of negotiations in Switzerland, where the two sides agreed to a roadmap towards reaching a final deal within 60 days. Last week, the U.S. and Iran officially signed a memorandum of understanding aimed at ending the war in Iran, which President Trump began in late February. Vice President J.D. Vance headed the U.S. delegation. Iran's parliament speaker, Mohammed Bakar Ghalibaf, led the Iranian delegation. On Sunday, Vance said the U.S. wants to turn over a new leaf with Iran.
1: What the president has asked us to do is turn over a new leaf, to transform our relationship with the people of Iran and to extend an outstretched hand that says to the people of Iran that if your leadership is willing to give up being a driver of regional instability, if they are willing to give up nuclear weapons ambitions for the long term, then the United States is willing to fundamentally transform our relationship with that country. That is certainly our goal.
0: The talks took place despite new threats from President Trump. On Sunday, he posted a message online reading, quote, Iran must immediately stop their highly paid proxies in Lebanon from causing trouble. If they don't, we'll hit Iran very hard again, just like we did last week, only harder. Three exclamation points. On Saturday, Iran announced it was closing the Strait of Hormuz again after Israel killed 83 people in Lebanon. On Friday, Israel said it would agree to a new ceasefire in Lebanon, but Israel's refusing to end its occupation of southern Lebanon, where Hezbollah killed four Israeli soldiers Friday. Residents of southern Lebanon have decried the ongoing Israeli attacks. This is Abbas Ezzedine in the town of Barish, where Israel struck a three-story building.
5: There was an airstrike this morning on this house. It was targeted by Israeli warplanes at 8:30 a.m. People were sleeping inside, children, a woman, her two children, and her husband, and a young civilian. They were all civilians, sleeping peacefully in their home. It was supposed to be a ceasefire yesterday from the Israeli enemy.
0: In other news from Lebanon, the acclaimed conservationist Mona Khalil has died after being wounded in an Israeli strike on her home 2 weeks ago. The 76-year-old spent years trying to protect endangered sea turtles in Lebanon's Mediterranean coastline. Israel's continuing to attack Gaza despite the so-called ceasefire. Earlier today, an Israeli drone killed a high school student who was on her way to take a test in Gaza City. On Saturday, Israeli strikes killed at least six people, including two children and Ahmed Wisha, a cameraman with Al Jazeera. Wisha's brother Mohammed also worked for Al Jazeera and was killed in an Israeli strike in April. Since October 2023, Israel's killed over 260 journalists in Gaza, including at least 12 working for Al Jazeera. On Sunday, mourners gathered in Deir al-Balah to remember Ahmed Wisha. This is Al Jazeera correspondent Talal al-Awruki.
6: The Israeli occupation deliberately assassinates journalists, largely and directly, during its war of extermination, in a clear attempt to suppress images, prevent the dissemination of the message, and to conceal the massacres and atrocities committed against the Palestinian people here in the Gaza Strip.
0: In Britain, Keir Starmer resigned as prime minister and leader of the Labour Party over mounting pressure from within his own party. Starmer spoke earlier today.
7: The question my party is asking now is whether I am best placed to lead us into the next general election. I have heard the answer of my parliamentary party to that question. And I accept that answer with good grace. Every decision I've taken has been about putting the country I love first. That is why I will resign as leader of the Labour Party.
0: Starmer's announcement paves the way for Britain to have its seventh leader in 10 years. Former Manchester mayor, newly elected Labour MP Andy Burnham is widely expected to become the next prime minister. We'll have more on this story later in the broadcast. In Colombia, a Trump-backed far-right lawyer has declared victory in Sunday's presidential runoff to replace Gustavo Petro, with over 99.9% of the vote counted. Abelardo de la Espriella has 49.7% of the vote. The leftist Senator Ivan Cepeda has 48.7%. Abelardo de la Espriella is a political novice who rose to prominence representing right-wing paramilitary groups. Cepeda is a prominent human rights defender and legislator. His father was assassinated by right-wing U.S.-backed paramilitary groups in 1994. Cepeda spoke to supporters on Sunday.
8: Once the official canvass takes place and its final result is produced and the corresponding verifications have been carried out, we will recognize the official result that emerges from that scrutiny process.
0: If the election results are confirmed, Colombia would become the latest Latin American country to shift to the right, joining Argentina, El Salvador, Chile, Bolivia, and possibly Peru, where Keiko Fujimori appears on track to win the election. Bolivia's right-wing president, Rodrigo Paz, has declared a state of emergency and has deployed the military to end weeks of indigenous and union-led protests. Protesters had set up road blockades across the country, calling for Paz's resignation and an end to austerity measures. Former Bolivian President Evo Morales has backed the protest movement.
9: In my view, this is a rebellion by the indigenous movement against the neoliberal model and against the neocolonial state. As time goes by, the government has moved faster. It has tried to implement it, even without authority. In December, it already issued a supreme decree to put the entire neoliberal model in place.
0: In news from Cuba, lawmakers have passed sweeping economic changes that could lead to the privatization of much of Cuba's socialist economy. The move comes after intense U.S. pressure and threats by President Trump to take over Cuba. In recent months, the U.S. has blocked nearly all oil shipments from reaching Cuba. This is on top of the U.S. embargo that dates back to the early 60s. Cuba's Prime Minister Manuel Moreno Cruz spoke Thursday.
4: These are proposals to confront the crisis, opening a transformative window that, if not implemented now, could bring irreversible political and social consequences. But I want to reiterate that these transformations do not represent a departure from the socialist project. On the contrary, they follow the logic of its own development.
0: In other news from Cuba, former Vice President Mariano Valdez Menendez has died at the age of 94. He was a close ally of Fidel and Raul Castro and was a key figure in the Cuban Revolution. Salazar Sur, the president of the Islamic Society of Milwaukee, Wisconsin's largest mosque, has been released from an ICE jail in Indiana after being detained for nearly 3 months. Sarsour is a Palestinian-born community leader. He spoke to supporters on Thursday.
10: Because great people like you and people of freedom that stood with justice, that's why I'm back. I owe this to my community, to again people of freedom like JPP and other organizations who did great work standing for justice.
0: Salazar Sur have lived in the United States for over 30 years. In Newark, New Jersey, a Father's Day vigil was held outside the privately run for-profit ICE jail known as Delaney Hall Sunday. Families and supporters held signs reading, quote, "Free the dads, close the camps," unquote. The vigil was disrupted when a red sports car entering the facility struck a female protester who was waving an upside-down U.S. flag. Demonstrators said they believe the driver of the car was an employee of the GEO Group, that for-profit private prison company that operates the ICE jail. Soon after, ICE agents deployed pepper spray and mace on the crowd. The U.S. State Department has announced it'll stop funding HIV and AIDS programs in South Africa, where more than 8 million people live with HIV, the highest number of any country in the world. A State Department official justified the decision by citing, quote, "South Africa's failure to make demonstrable progress on policy requests by the administration," unquote. President Trump has falsely claimed there's a white genocide taking place in South Africa. Trump has also overhauled U.S. asylum policy by pausing all asylum requests from around the world except for white South Africans. And President Trump, without offering any evidence, has claimed vandals are responsible for turning the newly renovated Lincoln Memorial reflecting pool green instead of dark blue. Last week, the Washington Post reported the reflecting pool contained more algae than at any recorded point in June over the past 5 years. In addition, a newly painted blue liner has begun to peel. In recent days, authorities have arrested several people for touching parts of the reflecting pool, including David Hearn, a 67-year-old former Olympic canoe racer who was arrested, handcuffed, and held for 5 hours after stopping by the pool during a 64-mile bike ride. Hearn denied committing vandalism and described his arrest as, quote, "arbitrary, capricious prosecution," unquote. And those are some of the headlines. This is Democracy Now!, democracynow.org, The War and Peace Report. I'm Amy Goodman. Mediators from Pakistan and Qatar say the U.S. and Iran made encouraging progress during 18 hours of negotiations in Switzerland, where the two sides agreed to a roadmap towards reaching a final deal within 60 days. Vice President J.D. Vance headed the U.S. delegation. Iran's parliament speaker, Mohammad Bakr Ghalibaf, led the Iranian delegation. On Sunday, Vance said the U.S. wants to turn over a new leaf with Iran.
1: What the president has asked us to do is turn over a new leaf, to transform our relationship with the people of Iran and to extend an outstretched hand that says to the people of Iran that if your leadership is willing to give up being a driver of regional instability, if they are willing to give up nuclear weapons ambitions for the long term, then the United States is willing to fundamentally transform our relationship with that country. That is certainly our goal.
0: The talks took place despite new threats from President Trump. On Sunday, Trump posted a message online reading, quote, Iran must immediately stop their highly paid proxies in Lebanon from causing trouble. If they don't, we'll hit Iran very hard, just like we did last week, only harder. 3 exclamation points. On Saturday, Iran announced it was closing the Strait of Hormuz after Israel killed 83 people in Lebanon. On Friday, Israel said it would agree to a new ceasefire in Lebanon, but is also refusing to end its occupation of southern Lebanon, where Hezbollah killed 4 Israeli soldiers Friday. For more on these latest developments, we're joined by 2 guests. Behrouz Ghamari Tabrizi is a fellow at the Center for Place, Culture and Politics at the CUNY Graduate Center. He was previously professor and chair of the Department of Near Eastern Studies at Princeton University. In the 1980s, he was on death row in Iran's notorious Evin prison. His latest book, just out this year, is titled The Long War on Iran, New Events, Old Questions. And we're joined here in New York by the Pulitzer Prize-winning reporter Spencer Ackerman, author of Reign of Terror, How the 9/11 Era Destabilized America and Produced Trump, and writes the Forever Wars newsletter. His latest piece is headlined Iran's Forever Leverage. Let's start with you, Spencer. Your assessment of where the U.S. and Iran have come to in their negotiations.
11: We've reached an astonishing point, a point that reflects how thoroughly the United States has lost this foolhardy war that the U.S. and Israel launched in February. If you'll remember, back then, there was never any consideration that Iran would close one of the world's most important economic waterways. Right now, unlike anything the United States or Israel thought it would achieve in this war, that is the main issue driving absolutely everything else. And it's the main issue that's prompted the United States to essentially give away the store. Unlike the JCPOA, the nuclear deal in 2015 that the Obama administration negotiated with Iran, this memorandum of understanding that the U.S. and Iran have signed to kick off a 60-day period of negotiations only in some aspects covers the nuclear file. What it mostly does is lay out a roadmap to a regional transformation that would have been astonishing previously to imagine. The United States is committing in this document, this signed document, to transform its military posture in the Middle East, to end all forms of sanctions on Iran, not in the staggered manner that the 2015 accord did, but apparently right now, the Iranians can sell oil, make money off of their oil supplies right now, and more fundamentally, the U.S. and Iran are now looking toward a new reality in which Iran's power has been demonstrated against what had been not just the reigning superpower in the world, but the driving force of Middle Eastern security.
0: I want to go to the Iranian President Masoud Pezeshkian speaking Sunday.
12: We will not give up our rights to enrichment, and they, too, will be forced to accept it. You all know what the so-called President of the United States was saying. He has made a complete 180-degree turn. He was saying that Iran must surrender unconditionally. Iran has no right to do this. It has no right to do that. Then he gave a speech and said that Iran has the right to do this. It has the right to possess this. In other words, he has reversed himself 180 degrees compared to his previous positions, and has accepted that they cannot ignore our rights.
0: That's the Iranian president. Can you talk about the U.S. spin and go further into the details and how what has been accomplished at this point compares to what President Obama accomplished back in 2015?
11: Right. So you heard the vice president talk about how Iran has to transform its behavior, how its proxy support for militias like Hezbollah has to end. That's not actually in the MOU. The memorandum itself really puts the onus on the United States to both end its sanctions, all sorts of sanctions on Iran, secondary sanctions, which basically means the customers, the consumers of Iranian oil have sanctions on them as well. And as well, it makes the United States sort of responsible for Israel withdrawing from Lebanon, which the Israelis are not agreeing to do at this point. The actual terms itself, we should be cautious on. I would not be surprised if what happened and the reason why this accord is so tilted in the memorandum of understanding toward the Iranian position is not only because Iran demonstrated it can withstand the United States in the war, but because the Trump administration needed this agreement so badly to reassure markets, to reassure in particular energy markets, and to get that energy flowing, that very likely the negotiators, Steve Witkoff and Jared Kushner, just needed to give Iran basically the terms of the agreement in order to show that this process would in fact move forward. But right now, what's ended up is that the terms of this agreement are overwhelmingly tilted toward Iran.
0: I want to bring Behrouz into this conversation, Behrouz Ghamari Tabrizi. You yourself were held and have been in prison on death row in Iran. You don't have a lot of sympathy. You didn't for the, to say the least, the Iranian regime. Now a professor at CUNY, before that at Princeton. But can you talk about how that regime has changed? Who is in power right now? What the U.S. has done in changing that regime?
13: First, thank you for having me again in the program. I think this was a war that was doomed from the beginning, and it was exactly because of a total misunderstanding of the Islamic Republic power structure. And this misunderstanding and ignorance about the power structure in Iran was partially promoted by the Israelis and American intelligence, and partially basically put forward by the mass media in the U.S. The misunderstanding was that, you know, you decapitate the state and then it falls apart. And the reality after 3 or 4 days of war basically undermined that kind of understanding. And the second thing, the second misunderstanding was that the relationship between the Iranian people and their state. And it is true that there is large segments of society are opposing the state in Iran, and they've shown their grievances in many different forms, and they were repressed and massacred by the Iranian government. But at the same time, that relationship did not translate into organizing to overthrow the state after the beginning of the war. And we saw that how people rallied around the flag and despite their opposition to the state,

0: And but in practice, they showed that not only they were not a paper tiger, but they were willing to withstand these attacks and in a very twisted way show that Americans seem like a paper tiger more than Iranians. And last but not least, Iranians. The Islamic Republic always threatened that if there is a war against them, they're going to turn that into a regional war and force a global war. And the U.S. administration, the President Trump and others, they thought that this is only a meaningless threat. And in practice, they did that and showed a particularly surprising resilience and survive this attack. And I think that the way now it's working and diplomatically, politically, the Islamic Republic focused on creating a rift between Israel and the U.S. And I think possibly along with their successes in the war front, politically, that was one of the most successful projects that they followed. And as we see today, that rift between the U.S. and Israel is deepening. And for the first time, we see this kind of the political attacks and criticism on Israeli government that has been quite unprecedented. And the other thing that the Iranians did, they shifted their position on Lebanon from supporting their allies, particularly Hezbollah in Lebanon, to defending Lebanese sovereignty. And I think that was also a very successful campaign, and that's how we see all those points are reflected in this 14-point memorandum of understanding, which, as Spencer said, this is a document of capitulation on the American part, because this is actually an unconditional surrender, because I don't see any parts of this agreement that shows any concession on the Iranian part, except their commitment not to develop nuclear weapons, which was a commitment they made more than 20 years ago.
1: Spencer Ackerman.
2: Excellent points by Behrouz, as always. I would just want to remind everyone, you know, zoom out a little bit. The war in February began as a way, supposedly, for the United States to extract a stronger position in nuclear negotiations. The United States had launched nuclear negotiations with the Iranians pretextually to bomb them. And now what's happened is the Iranians have not only withstood that, they have fundamentally transformed the United States' position in the Middle East. The Iranians have cratered the air bases, destroyed the radar systems that protected those air bases, and have held at risk the energy and other critical infrastructure, data center facilities around the Gulf states that hosted the United States' military presence, made those U.S. allies in the Gulf think very seriously about whether the United States' military umbrella actually defends them, to the point that in the memorandum of understanding, the Iranians have extracted, at least on paper for now, we'll see how this is implemented, a commitment from the United States to move its military posture further away from Iranian territory. What that actually means in practice, we'll have to await. Whether this is, you know, an insincere commitment, we'll have to await, or whether this is actually, you know, compelled, as is, you know, on some level quite likely, as it's a material reality, derivative of the fact that Iran basically destroyed a whole lot of these bases, have now made the U.S. military posture in Iran not the strength that the United States thought, not the anchor that the United States thought it had in the region, but fundamentally a point of weakness, something that the Iranians can leverage against the U.S., not vice versa. That's a fundamental transformation.
1: And can you talk about how U.S.-Israeli relations are shifting? You have Vance saying recently to the New York Times, you're speaking to about Israel, you're a country of 9 million people. You can't just kill your way out of solving every single national security problem that you have.
2: Yes, anti-Zionist champion J.D. Vance, of all things.

0: I don't really believe that it's actually sincere. One thing that you always want to look at when you see people on the right criticize Israel is whether they actually support Palestine or not. That's typically the critical distinction here. But more fundamentally, Iran has, in addition to the way that it's turned the American military presence in the Middle East from a strength to a weakness, so it's done with the U.S.-Israel alliance. It is placing a wedge between those two allies. Most importantly, the Memorandum of Understanding that the U.S. and Iran signs talks about the territorial integrity and sovereignty of Lebanon. As Behrouz pointed out, that is a mechanism to say that unless the U.S. There's a major difference of opinion between the U.S. and Israel here, which I'll talk about in a second. But unless the U.S. compels Israel to cease its devastation of Lebanon.
1: On Friday, Israel killed 83 people alone in Lebanon.
0: That's correct. And then what did Iran do? Iran ordered the Strait of Hormuz shut. It is using leverage that previously it never had employed against the United States, let alone the U.S.-Israel alliance. I think if there's a weakness in the Memorandum of Understanding in terms of how it places this wedge between the U.S. and Israel over Lebanon, it's that it doesn't mention Palestine. It doesn't mention Gaza. Israel has killed 1,000 Palestinians since the October ceasefire. This Memorandum of Understanding is silent on that. So that's really one weak point that we can look at as a measure of criticism. But now it's basically holding the United States responsible. It's holding the quote-unquote peace right now, the ceasefire between the U.S. and Iran, hostage to the U.S. ability to rein in Israel. Whether that actually happens is going to depend on, to a great degree, on the difference between Vance's interpretation of this as a proxy for the Trump interpretation of this and the Israeli interpretation of this. The Israeli interpretation is that right now what it's done, the MOU has done, is freeze Israeli military positions in Lebanon in place. The Iranian position, and it's trying to see what the United States will do about this, is say, no, it means the Israelis have to withdraw from Lebanon and cease bombing it. What we're seeing right now is that Iran has, through its throttling of the Strait of Hormuz, enormous leverage to produce pain on not just the United States, but global markets. And we're going to await how the Iranians will ultimately play that card when it comes to Lebanon fully.
1: And finally, let me put this question to Behrouz Ghamari Tabrizi, and that is the response inside Iran of everyday people, many of whom are dissidents. I mean, with the first day, the U.S. Tomahawk missile strike on the girls' school in Manab in southern Iran that killed at least something like 175 people, mainly primary school girls. Has this shifted public opinion in Iran? And are now the Iran Revolutionary Guard Corps in charge?
2: We actually don't know who exactly is in charge. And Revolutionary Guards always played a key role in political decision making and controlling the country's economy. So that continues to be the case. With how much that has changed, we need to wait and see how the post-war governance unfolds. The inside the country, Iranians, are in a kind of a waiting mode to see how, for example, this $300 billion reconstruction fund is going to be appropriated and who's going to be a part of the conversation about its allocation, what projects get priority, and how the government is going to create some sort of context to relieve that economic pressure that people are dealing with every day, and every day is becoming harder and harder for people to survive under these economic hardship. And of course, I think that Iranians are not in one voice. There are so many different voices. As Spencer mentioned, there are also voices that are skeptical of the fact that the Palestinian question is absent in the memorandum, and also people who are thinking that how can we trust Americans this time? Because this happened, this is a pattern that they agree on some frame of work, they agree on resolving their differences, and in the middle of that, suddenly the U.S. and Israelis change the game and attack Iranians. And I've heard many sort of voices inside the country that whether the government, the state should trust this time that the Americans are sincere about turning a page and rethinking their relations with the Iranian government.
1: 30 seconds, Spencer Ackerman.
0: We shouldn't think of this as the end of anything. We shouldn't even necessarily think of it as the beginning of the end. What we have is an inauguration of a new period in U.S., Iran, and indeed global relations. Because Iran, now that it knows that it can leverage the closure or the throttling of the Strait of Hormuz, will never give that up. Now that they know that the Americans can't transform that equation militarily. We should probably get used to a prolonged period of bombing, retrenchment, closure, and so forth. And that's probably going to look like the scope of the new reality going forward, whatever happens with these negotiations.
1: Well, I want to thank you both for joining us. Spencer Ackerman, Pulitzer Prize winning reporter, author of the Forever Wars newsletter, his latest piece, Iran's Forever Leverage. And thank you so much to Behrouz Ghamari Tabrizi, fellow at the Center for Place, Culture, and Politics at the CUNY Graduate Center, imprisoned in Iran in the 80s at the notorious Evin prison on death row there. His latest book just out, The Long War in Iran, New Events, Old Questions. He was speaking to us from Camden, Maine. Coming up, British Prime Minister Keir Starmer has resigned. We'll talk to his former mentor, the renowned human rights attorney Jeffrey Robertson, about this latest news and the crackdown in the UK on Palestine solidarity activists labeled terrorists. Stay with us.

0: Your Time by Farrell Foster performing at the Brooklyn Folk Festival. This is Democracy Now!, democracynow.org. I'm Amy Goodman. We go now to Britain, where Keir Starmer's announced his resignation as prime minister and leader of the Labour Party following growing pressure from within the Labour Party to step down. Starmer spoke earlier today.
1: The chance to change the lives of millions of people for the better. That's what I came into politics for. 6 years ago, I inherited a Labour Party that was politically, financially, and morally bankrupt. I was told time and time again that my party was finished, that we were consigned to history, that a majority at the general election, let alone a landslide majority, was impossible. But we proved those people wrong, because we changed our party, ripping out the poison of anti-Semitism, restoring trust on the economy, defence and national security, and becoming a party that once again stood proudly with, not against, our national flag.
0: Starmer's election as prime minister in 2024 ended more than a decade of conservative rule in the UK. But during his time in office, he's faced mounting opposition over his embrace of austerity measures and a cost of living crisis in Britain, as well as his crackdown on Palestinian solidarity protesters. Starmer's announcement paves the way for Britain to have its seventh leader in 10 years. Former Manchester mayor, newly elected Labour MP Andy Burnham, is widely expected to become the next prime minister. However, some leaders of the British left have warned Burnham may do little to shift from Starmer's policies. British MP Jeremy Corbyn, who led the Labour Party from 2015 to 2020, said Burnham's, quote, basic economic strategy and views seem to me to be accepting too much of the austerity we've had imposed on us, unquote. And added in an interview with Sky News that Burnham, quote, doesn't appear to be doing anything different internationally, unquote, referring to Britain's supply of weapons to Israel for its war on Gaza and beyond. We're joined now in Paris, France, by Jeffrey Robertson, renowned human rights lawyer, founding head of Doughty Street Chambers, Europe's largest human rights law practice. He's been widely described as a mentor to Starmer, who worked at the law firm for nearly two decades. Jeffrey Robertson is also a former UN judge who ran the UN War Crimes Court in Sierra Leone. His most recent book is titled World of War Crimes, Eyeless in Gaza and Beyond. Jeffrey Robertson, before we ask you about Britain's crackdown on Palestine solidarity activists, the so-called Elbit Four, we want to get your response to today's announcement by the prime minister that he is stepping down.
2: Well, there is a connection, you know. I advised him over the weekend that if he had the numbers, if he didn't have the numbers, he should do a deal with Burnham, who is the obvious favorite to succeed him because he's a bit more charismatic than Keir, who's a bit dull for the public taste. But if he had didn't have the numbers, he shouldn't resign, but rather do a deal with Burnham that he became his foreign minister. Because Keir Starmer, in my view, has been absolutely brilliant as prime minister dealing with foreign affairs. Most importantly, of course, dealing with Donald Trump. And he has not conceded to Trump. He has not joined in the illegality of the invasion of Iran, as Trump was insisting. He's kept the distance and kept Britain out of the war crimes that Trump has tried to pull it into. So for that reason, I hope he stays on in that capacity, but we don't know. If he had the numbers, I advised him to make a speech accepting that he'd made several mistakes, which he has. He has, for example, in relation to the left. And the left wing of the Labour Party is, if you like, the beating heart of the party. They don't know or don't accept the need ever for economic austerity, but they have got the heart and soul of what is traditionally the Labour Party, and they were upset by his support for Israel. In particular, they were upset by his prohibition on any protest from Palestine Action, a group that is protests about Israeli attacks on Palestine. And he had them banned, and had over 3,000 people are now awaiting trial for holding up banners saying that they support Palestine Action. So that kind of thing lost him popularity in the Labour Party. It was his attack on the left, his throwing out of the Labour Party Jeremy Corbyn, who led it for several years, and Keir was one of his ministers, that just wasn't seen as just. So if he moved a little more to the left, and he may well have kept the party on side, but I think he really lost support in the party because he was perceived as too right-wing for it, and because he was too boring. He lacked charisma, everyone went around saying, and this from a party whose most uncharismatic leader was Clement Attlee, just after the war, had no charisma whatsoever, but did the great things that Britain now boasts of, like the National Health Service and so forth. So it's sad that charisma is now a quantity for leading the Labour Party, but there it is.
0: You've been fierce in it, criticizing governments like the U.S. and Britain as well for its approach to Israel and Palestine. And you specifically talk about what's happened to Palestine Action. Last week, four Palestine Action activists in Britain were sentenced as terrorists over their involvement in a 2024 protest and raid on a factory operated by one of Israel's largest arms manufacturers, Elbit Systems. In May, the four activists known as the Elbit Four were found guilty of criminal damage for destroying property at the Elbit facility. But unbeknownst to lawyers or the jury, the judge in the case added a terrorism component to the case months earlier. It's the first time a judge has issued terrorism sentencing enhancements on people who are not actually charged with or convicted of terrorism. Their prison sentences range from 4 to over 7 years. They must also legally register to a law enforcement terrorist surveillance system for 15 years following their release from prison. Palestine Action co-founder Huda Amiri told Navarra Media in response, this is the first case and therefore the test case for trying to convict activists as terrorists using a manipulated court process. So Jeffrey Robertson, you just wrote a piece for the new magazine, The Key, headlined Punishing Protest as Terrorism. Can you explain the significance of what happened in this case and put it in the context of your new book, World of War Crimes, Eyeless in Gaza and Beyond?
2: Well, it goes like this. For several centuries, Britain's democracy has been affected, influenced, improved by protest, protest for the vote. The vote for women came about because of quite violent protests. And the vote generally, I mean, we go back and look at the way protest movements of one sort or another, particularly in America, were actually led by people who were devoted Democrats. And now we have a situation where, thanks to a law passed by the Conservative government, not by Labour, recently, a few years ago, that sentencing cases where you have quite ordinary crimes that protesters often commit, like criminal damage, usually dealt with by a fine or a 18-month sentence if the damage was bad, is now can be coupled by the judge, not the jury, but the judge can, if he decides in his own mind that they're terrorists, he can make them go to prison for a lot longer, be labeled as terrorists, be discriminated against in prison. All sorts of bad things can happen to these young, usually, and sincere, but maybe headstrong protesters, because although all they want to do is to change the attitude of the British government, which was very slow in complaining about the massive killings in Gaza. That's all they want to do. And yet that is a ground. This judge the other day, dealing with four protesters who smashed up a little bit of Elbert, the chrome manufacturers, this judge secretly decided that they were terrorists and so could do all those harsh things to them. And that, I think, is one matter which needs to be sorted, because we have Mr. Vance coming over and telling us how we get things wrong. And this would be a good example of, because it's quite contrary to our idea of justice that anyone should be sent to prison for long periods and have all this discrimination against them when they haven't been convicted by a jury.
0: I wanted to end by just naming, I just wanted to name the Elbit Four, as they are known, and who they are. Leona Cameo, 30 years old and nursery school teacher. Samuel Corner, 23 years old, and Fatima Rajwani, both 21-year-old students. And Charlotte Head, 30 years old, a domestic abuse caseworker. Jeffrey Robertson, I want to thank you very much for being with us. Renowned human rights lawyer, founding head of the law firm Doughty Street Chambers, most recent piece for the new magazine, The Key, we will link to, called Punishing Protest as Terrorism. His most recent book, World of War Crimes, Eyeless in Gaza and Beyond. Coming up, we go to Colombia, where a narrow victory in Sunday's runoff presidential election, the right-wing millionaire Trump-backed candidate Abelardo de la Espriella has won. Stay with us.

0: this headline from...
1: Never by the Sun by Billy Bragg. This is Democracy Now!, democracynow.org. I'm Amy Goodman. We end today's show in Colombia, where the right-wing Trump-backed candidate, Abelardo de la Espriella, has clinched a narrow victory in Sunday's runoff presidential election, defeating the leftist Senator Ivan Cepeda. An initial ballot count shows de la Espriella received about 49.7% of the vote, while Cepeda, who's an ally of current Colombian President Gustavo Petro, trailed by only some quarter of a million votes at 48.7%. The results must still be verified with a final review of the ballots. Thousands of people reportedly took to the streets of Bogota and Cali Sunday night, some denouncing U.S. meddling in the election. Cepeda spoke last night, called on Colombia election officials to scrutinize the initial results during the ballot verification process. He had this message for his supporters.
2: Nuestro más sincero.
3: We extend our most sincere, profound, and heartfelt appreciation and gratitude to the 12.7 million Colombians whose support at the polls reinforces our conviction that profound democratic social change in Colombian society is entirely possible.
1: Ivan Cepeda is a prominent human rights defender who'd vowed to continue Petro's progressive agenda and to negotiate peace with Colombia's armed groups. His father was assassinated by right-wing U.S.-backed paramilitary groups in 1994. In contrast, de la Espriella is a millionaire businessman and lawyer who ran a fear-mongering, tough-on-crime campaigns, promised to build mega-prisons, inspire El Salvador's authoritarian president, Nayib Bukele, to bomb narco-terrorist camps, quote-unquote, and to abandon Petro's peace efforts. De la Espriella's reported victory is also a win for U.S. President Trump and his administration, as his administration intervenes across Latin America, waging an intensifying so-called war on drugs, in which even Colombia's current president, Petro, has been a target of after he faced false accusations and threats from Trump. Following news of de la Espriella's victory, Trump wrote on social media, he won big, unquote, despite threatening to, quote, disembowel the left throughout his campaign. De la Espriella shifted his tone last night while speaking in Colombia.
4: Voy a gobernar para todos.
3: I will govern for all Colombians. For those who voted for me and for those who chose another candidate. There will be no winners or losers. There will be no reprisals, no persecution, because in a democracy, there are no irreconcilable enemies. There are compatriots who think differently.
1: De la Espriella refers to himself as the Tiger. He's a lawyer and political newcomer. For more, we go to Cali, Colombia, where we're joined by Manuel Rosenthal, longtime Colombian physician and activist. He's been exiled several times for his political activities. Dr. Rosenthal is part of the group Pueblos en Camino, or People on the Path. Manuel, protests have taken place in Cali. Please describe what's happening on the ground and how Colombians are responding to the election news.
5: Well, thank you, Amy. Now, the situation is tense, but it's also calm. And it's calm because of the speech, part of which you presented, of Ivan Cepeda last night, calling for calm and for... So there were some peaceful mobilizations yesterday, but the situation is tense, has been very tense, but it's calm now, and we have to see what happens. Of course, most of us, me included, feel a tremendous hangover after this result. But let me tell you, after your introduction, what this election is about and was about, and it's beyond Colombia, it's from Colombia. Two projects that are playing, confronting themselves through the electoral process from Colombia, but not only in Colombia. One represented by Ivan Cepeda, social reforms, human rights, progressive government, justice, and the fight against corruption and crime and for peace. The most decent candidate you can find with the transparent trajectory. On the other hand, de la Espriella clearly represents a criminal approach to politics, lying, propaganda, coordination and collusion with criminal narco-trafficking restriction of rights and money laundering, and how these two projects confront each other electorally, and how the criminal project is winning. The context of this, of course, is what you mentioned, a link between local to regional to national mafias, where drug trafficking, legal and illegal control of territories and resources are producing wealth and transferring it to the north. That in coordination with the Monroe Doctrine, the Shield of the Americas, and the U.S. project linked to drug trafficking with the pretext of attacking it while bombing boats in the Caribbean and so on. So this project is now labeled as an outsider project. It's a mafia-type project, criminal project from the ground up, taking over a new state and then defeating a progressive, institutional, state-based democratic process.
1: Manuel, we just have less than a minute. What does this mean for the peace process?
5: It's a horrendous perspective. We expect to have military operations and a U.S. intervention within the country. We expect to have human rights abuses. We expect to have militarization, and it's all for the extraction of resources and the link of drug trafficking to the U.S. government, U.S. interests, and global mafias.
1: Manuel Rosenthal, we're going to continue the discussion and post online at democracynow.org, and also have a conversation in Spanish, and we'll post it online. Manuel Rosenthal's longtime Colombian physician and activist, exiled several times, part of Pueblos en Camino, or People on the Path. That does it for our show. Tomorrow, June 23rd at 7:30, the film about Democracy Now!, Steal the Story, Please!, will be playing at the IFC here in New York City. There will be a Q&A after. I'll be with the directors, Carl Diehl and Tia Lesson. The moderator will be Elliot Page. You can check our website at democracynow.org. That does it for our show. I'm Amy Goodman for another edition of Democracy Now!

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1: In the U.S., homeowners that are 62 years of age and older have over $14 trillion in accumulated home equity. That is an asset that belongs to those homeowners, and that equity should be carefully considered with part of a retirement finance plan. While they are not for every homeowner, reverse mortgages are a safe and effective retirement finance tool.

0: Hello, and welcome to Aging Matters, a program featuring aging-related topics of interest to older adults and their families. I'm Cheryl Beversdorf, your host. A reverse mortgage may be a promising option for older adults over 62 who want or need money to pay off their mortgage, supplement their income, or pay for healthcare expenses. It allows borrowers to convert part of the equity in their home into cash without having to sell their home or pay additional monthly bills. Today, my guest is Steve Irwin, President and CEO of the National Reverse Mortgage Lenders Association. Steve is going to talk about how reverse mortgages work, and he'll also explain eligibility qualifications, what to know about a lender, and how to report possible fraud. So welcome, Steve, and thank you for joining me today.
1: Thanks so much, Cheryl. Pleasure to be here.
0: Steve, I mentioned a little bit of a definition of a reverse mortgage, but give us more details about what exactly it is and also how it differs from a traditional home loan.
1: It's important to understand, Cheryl, that a reverse mortgage is a loan against the equity that's been accumulated in a borrower's house. And accessing home equity is becoming an attractive financial strategy for borrowers as young as 55 years of age. There are a variety of reverse mortgage products out in the marketplace today, and borrowers should explore which might best suit their retirement strategies or needs. Fundamentally, a lender will look at a borrower's age and the current interest rate environment. And from the age and those current interest rates, calculations are made as to how much equity can be accessed and what percentage of that equity might be available to a borrower. The reverse mortgage by design is a negatively amortizing loan, meaning the outstanding balance may increase over time, which is in reverse to a traditional mortgage. Borrowers in many circumstances will see their available equity decrease because as property values are increasing, so too are loan balances. There have been a slew of modern refinements and safeguards to the reverse mortgage programs, but as I mentioned, there's a lot of new programs out there. Consumers should shop around and see what might best suit their needs.
0: So what I'm hearing from you, Steve, is that a reverse mortgage is a good way to access home equity. Is that what you're telling us?
1: Yeah, I mean, home equity is really one of the largest, yet one of the most overlooked assets when it comes to financial retirement planning. A reverse mortgage is a safe and reliable option for accessing that equity. We see that one main reason for taking out a reverse mortgage is to relieve the homeowner of their monthly principal and interest payments that they might have on a traditional mortgage. You know, I'm reminded of a 75-year-old woman in Northern Illinois who has a $375,000 house that had $50,000 left to pay on her traditional mortgage, which had required her to make a monthly principal and interest payment of just over $1,800 a month. Her goal was to eliminate her monthly mortgage payment and to establish a line of credit that she'd be able to draw around $100 a month on. She qualified for an FHA-insured reverse mortgage. Their available initial principal limit was $141,000. And her $50,000 mortgage would have been paid off at the time of loan closing, saving her $1,800 a month in mortgage payments. That woman now has a standby line of credit of over $75,000, from which she'll draw about $100 a month. And her unused line of credit will increase each month at a rate equal to her current interest rate plus her monthly mortgage insurance rate. Turned out pretty well for her, I'd say.
0: Sounds like it. I heard you say a little bit earlier, though, possibly shopping around. And so might you give us a little bit more details on other possible strategies? I mean, older adults need to supplement their retirement income. So Are there other strategies that you even recommend when you talk with potential buyers or folks about whether or not they should consider a reverse mortgage? What's your approach?
1: Well, I am not a lender myself. I represent the lending community and servicers and title agents and counselors, etc. But I think it's important to stress that a reverse mortgage is not for everybody. And with longer life expectancies and ever-increasing costs of healthcare, many older homeowners find themselves entering retirement with financial gaps that they're unprepared for. Of course, those individuals can explore cash out refinancing, which may require them to make additional monthly payments. They can explore HELOCs or home equity lines of credit as a way to close some of those gaps in retirement financing. Or, of course, they could always sell if need be and move into a different property at the time. So there are other ways to access home equity, but if an individual is looking to age in place and pursue a loan product and financing that would not require monthly payments to principal and interest, then a reverse option may be a good way to go.
0: One term that I came across as I was preparing these questions was a home equity conversion mortgage. I guess the acronym is HCEM. Help us understand what that means. How does an HCEM line of credit compare to, say, a typical home equity line of credit?
1: It's a HECM, HECM, home equity conversion mortgage, which is the federally insured, FHA-insured reverse mortgage product, and for years has been the predominant reverse mortgage product out in the marketplace. When a person takes out the FHA-insured home equity conversion mortgage and establishes a line of credit, that unused portion of that line of credit will increase over time. And now it's not earning interest. It's not like it's in a bank account or something, but I'd like to think of it as an increase of borrowing capacity over time. So that unused line of credit will grow in the amount available to that consumer over time. A key set of differences to a standard or traditional home equity line of credit or HELOC is that a HELOC loan will require monthly payments. It has a set term. It will become due and payable after a set term, oftentimes 10 years, but that may vary. But those lines of credit, home equity lines of credit, can also get frozen. We noticed during the financial crisis that lenders were assuming that property values were depreciating, and those lines of credit were frozen, and those homeowners no longer had access to those funds. So not only were they having to make monthly payments, there is also the risk of having that line of credit suspended.
0: What are the obligations that a borrower needs to know when considering a reverse mortgage? So, in a sense, they need to know what they're getting into so that they are properly informed.
1: As with any loan, there are several borrower obligations that need necessarily to be carefully considered. One is the requirement around occupancy. Most reverse mortgages require that the loan is against the primary residence of the borrower or borrowers, and that at least one borrower must continue to reside in that property for the majority of the year, for the majority of a calendar year. It must be that borrower's primary residence, and that property must be kept up in the condition it was in when that loan was originated. It's also important to understand that borrowers are responsible for property charges, meaning property taxes and homeowners insurance and flood insurance if required. And it's also, as I mentioned, an obligation to keep the property in good repair. And I think in a bigger picture, I think the applicant needs to carefully consider if the product they have selected will truly enable them to age in place.
0: Expand a little bit more on what you said about the borrower needs to remain in the property. Why is the length of time that they remain in their homes critical when considering a reverse mortgage? Why is that so important?
1: Well, it fundamentally depends on individual situations and circumstances. There is no product currently in the marketplace that has a set time period required. However, people need to be aware that loan balances typically will increase over time as no payments on principal or interest are required. So over time, those loan balances will increase typically, and therefore the amount of available equity will start to decrease. And if the borrower is just looking to fill a financial gap and it becomes nothing more than just a Band-Aid fix and only solves issues in the short term, then there will have been equity borrowed against that may not be available then when they need to relocate or, you know, ultimately sell and downsize or move to a more appropriate living situation. So it is typically encouraged that a reverse mortgage borrower is looking to continue to age in the property that they have borrowed against.
0: It sounds like it's probably a good idea for the borrower to have a plan for making sure that the loan proceeds last, as well as how they're going to use the proceeds and make sure that it isn't just a short-term kind of solution, say, to pay off something. Is that what you're saying?
1: The reverse mortgage by design is a negatively amortizing loan, meaning the loan balance increases over time. Most borrowers typically see their property value increase over time. Borrowers in many circumstances will see their available equity decrease because as property values are increased, so too are loan balances. And it's important that the reverse mortgage be used as a retirement finance tool for the longer run and not just a Band-Aid solution for short-term cash flow problems, Cheryl. I mean, if those cash flow problems are not solved with the loan, then it might be best to explore other financing options.
0: One thing that I always like to ask my guests is how we can prevent any problems for older adults when they consider something, particularly when it's financial. Help us understand a little more about who reverse mortgage professionals are, what their education or certification is. Do folks check with your organization to find out whether this person is a member? What should our listeners know about finding someone who is not fraudulent?
1: Not all reverse mortgage lenders are certified reverse mortgage professionals or CRMPs. My association manages a professional designation program called the Certified Reverse Mortgage Professional Program or CRMP program. And these designees are required to obtain continuing education credits around lending in the reverse mortgage ecosystem, to demonstrate experience either by volume of loans closed or years participating in the industry. They are required to pass an exam that's proctored by an independent testing company And those CRMPs also required to pass a background check, which is done by an independent third party who does criminal background checks. Those individuals who have attained this designation can be located on one of our websites, reversemortgage.org. And there is a roster of all the CRMPs who have been designated and passed these particular qualifications. That being said, there are many, many professional qualified lenders who operate in the space who have just not yet attained that designation. And our members, and you can find members again on reversemortgage.org or nrmlaonline.org. You can find a roster of our members, all of whom dedicate themselves to adhere to our code of ethics and professional responsibility. I would also want to point out that one of the features of the reverse mortgages that are out in the marketplace is the applicant must receive counseling from an independent HUD-approved counseling agency before any fees can be charged to that applicant. I would also strongly encourage anybody looking into a reverse mortgage to involve family members, to involve trusted advisors and friends in the decision-making process. I would also want to remind your listener, Cheryl, that borrowers are not obligated to purchase any other financial product as a part of the reverse mortgage transaction. A purchase of a home warranty is not required as part of this transaction. And we see oftentimes bad actors trying to sell these supplemental products once it becomes a public record. You know, mortgages and liens get recorded and people need to be diligent of who's approaching them. Do your due diligence about who you're dealing with, what it is they're asking you to purchase. Get your counseling. Ensure that any funds going from the proceeds made available from a reverse mortgage are only going into your bank account. Know who else has access to those funds and be careful. And unfortunately, it's a bit of sign of the time, Cheryl, that it's not just reverse mortgage transactions. We all need to be diligent about who's sending us emails, who's calling our phones, and who's knocking on our doors and what it is they're trying to sell. But a reverse mortgage is a product that's tried and true. Our members, again, adhere to our code of ethics and professional responsibility, and they understand that it's important to get other people involved, get the counseling session set up, get any financial advisor or financial professional involved, and get your family involved in the decision-making process as well.
0: Do you on your website, your association website, maybe have a list of questions that perhaps the older adult and family members or others who are involved in this process of finding the right lender that they can find? Because this is maybe very new for certain individuals, and sometimes you don't know what questions to ask. You don't know what you don't know. So I was wondering if that's a resource.
1: That's a great point. Yes, again, on the reversemortgage.org website, we have several consumer guides. One of those guides is Key Considerations, and people are welcome to download those guides. There's also a section on there that is we describe as your roadmap, and you can step through what the processes will be, what expectations should be as to what happens along the way when applying for a reverse mortgage. I would note that AARP also has a section in their website relative to reverse mortgage lending. HUD.gov, the federal government, has Q&A for people considering reverse mortgages as well. And then, of course, our lender members have a lot of information available to consumers and trusted advisors on their websites as well. But if you go to reversemortgage.org, look for the key considerations, check out AARP's website, check out HUD.gov, and type in any reverse mortgage question or search for the information on reverse mortgage lending. Through those sites, people will go a long way in getting better informed.
0: If someone is listening right now and is concerned about the fact that they might have been a victim of fraud in regards to seeking a reverse mortgage, does your association also provide advice as to what to do? Could they also call and say, gee, I need some help here, and you direct them to the right resource?
1: We would direct them either to local authorities or to their local area agency on aging. We do not intake that, but we definitely refer people to either the CFPB or the local area agency on aging or local authorities should there be suspected fraud. Not something that we see a lot of in our space. We see a lot of attempts after people obtain their loan to sell ancillary products, which may or may not be necessary. But if a person has a question, do your due diligence. And if you suspect you might be being taken advantage of, contact the local authorities, contact your local area agency on aging.
0: Okay, well, that's very helpful. Let's go now to the criteria that a person must meet. Say they might be married. Can the spouse be a co-borrower on the loan? What do we need to know, Steve?
1: Fundamentally, the collateralized property has to be a borrower's primary residence of the reverse mortgage borrower. And the borrower must be of a qualifying age, which is at least 62 years of age, for the FHA-insured product, and there are

0: expenses, you know, utilities and food. Again, this can't be a Band-Aid product. It needs to be a sustainable option for a borrower. The lender, again, will see if there's any outstanding debts or liens against the property, and will typically get those paid off through the closing of the loan, thereby relieving the borrower of those financial obligations once the reverse mortgage is closed. There are some products out in the marketplace that allow for the reverse mortgage to be a second lien behind an existing lien. And that's something that people can explore if that may fit their given circumstances at the given time. Yes, if a borrower is married, then the borrower and the spouse, you know, if the woman is taking out a reverse mortgage, she's married, then that man will become a borrowing spouse. Both are borrowers on the loan. If, as long as they're both on title, they will both have to be counseled and sign the counseling certificate. This counseling, again, prior to any charges being made. And if one borrower predeceases the other borrower, then that other borrowing spouse continues with that loan until which time that remaining borrower permanently leaves the home, either passes away or no longer resides in the property. You mentioned something regarding non-borrowing spouses, which is a product feature that is only currently available with the FHA-insured home equity conversion mortgage, or HECM, that we touched on a little earlier in our conversation. And a non-borrowing spouse is an individual who may be married to the borrower at the time of loan closing. And it's important to know that this non-borrowing spouse only applies to individuals who are married to the borrower at the time of loan closing, but are not on title to the property. And it's also important for any non-borrowing spouse to understand that while the loan will not become due and payable when the borrower passes away or no longer resides in that property, but the funds associated with that reverse mortgage are not available to that non-borrowing spouse over time. The remaining funds are suspended. The loan was underwritten to that particular borrower, and the amount of funds calculated are specific to that borrower. And once that borrower is no longer residing in the property, or as I mentioned, passes away, then those funds are suspended and not available to the non-borrowing spouse. And the non-borrowing spouse must keep current with the property charges, with property taxes, hazard insurance, and homeowners association dues, if applicable. It is a good product attribute for those cases where there is a spouse who's not on title, but who wants to continue to reside in the property. But non-borrowing spouses need to understand their obligations after the borrower is no longer in that property and what their ongoing obligations will be so as to ensure that loan isn't accelerated on them.
1: One thing that occurs to me, Steve, is that in our current environment where people are living longer, maybe second or even third marriages. Sometimes people are not married, but are living together, and they want to make sure that there are certain funds available for their children when they pass away and the other spouse. Has your membership discovered over the years that things are much more complicated now in terms of figuring out all the nuances of reverse mortgages and making sure that, as they say, all the T's are crossed and the I's are dotted in terms of making sure that still the loan is going to get paid?
0: I mean, listen, there are all sorts of living arrangement.

0: arrangements, which has been true over time, people cohabitating, partners, sharing living spaces. We see co-living situations more and more frequently as people struggle with retirement finances. But the reverse mortgage is a loan. And once the borrower who is on that loan passes away or no longer resides in that property, that loan will become due and payable and will have to be paid back. And others who are residing in that property need to have a plan. If they inherit the property, they're welcome to either sell that property and take the proceeds from that sale after the loan is paid off and do with it what they will. That is theirs. If they inherit the property, they can refinance, you know, if they have the wherewithal, and look into other financing options. But once the borrower has passed away and no longer resides in that property, that loan will have to be paid off.
1: And now, since we're talking about the loan, and you have mentioned a bit about the interest and the fees, I would imagine that that also affects the loan balance. So what's the impact then? Does that then affect the overall home equity? What should we know about that part?
0: Well, interest, again, a reverse mortgage is a loan. And interest accumulates on the outstanding principal that has actually been borrowed. I do want to point out that the fees associated with a reverse mortgage transaction are just the same fees that are typical with any mortgage transaction. And if a borrower is obtaining the FHA-insured reverse mortgage, there will be mortgage insurance charge. There's an initial premium and then an ongoing premium for the funds that have been borrowed. And if the borrower has chosen not to make any payments, it's the borrower's choice, no payments required. If they chose not to make any payments to the outstanding balance, then yeah, that loan balance will increase over time. And the interest on borrowed funds increases, and it may, in some circumstances, eat into accumulated equity over time. If that balance is increasing at a rate that is greater than the rate of the appreciation on the property, then, as I mentioned, accumulated equity may decrease over time. You know, Cheryl, we see many reverse mortgage borrowers who use the reverse mortgage to create a standby line of credit. They use this standby line of credit to draw on to meet any unanticipated medical expenses or to do any home repairs or modifications so that they might more appropriately age in place. And there also oftentimes people just draw on the line of credit if their retirement savings, you know, if we see the market kind of go down to mitigate against sequence of returns risk, sometimes people will tap into that line of credit to meet their retirement finance needs. But it's important to understand that the borrower is not charged interest on that line of credit that is just sitting there. Those funds aren't just automatically put into a savings account or something. That's there for them to draw on as they need. And as they borrow funds from that line of credit, then the interest is charged on those funds.
1: And if they are still obviously living in their home, I'm assuming that a reverse mortgage homeowner is still responsible for property taxes. And I know you mentioned homeowner's insurance. Am I correct on that?
0: Oh, yes, absolutely, Cheryl. It is a borrower's obligation to pay their property taxes and property insurance. The reverse mortgages are non-recourse, meaning the borrowers or the borrower states will never be obligated to pay more than the home value at the end of the loan But the only thing that will ensure that that lender is paid back is that value of the property. And so property taxes have to be kept current, and the property must be insured over time. You know, I have noticed that our members, especially we're hearing a lot of this in Texas and in Florida, where we're seeing a strategic trend whereby borrowers can get a standby line of credit and then using those funds to help cover the ever-increasing cost of property insurance. Again, the reverse mortgage is flexible and unique, and it's a powerful tool for aging in place.
1: My next question is keeping their homes in good condition and the consequences if they don't. And it just occurred to me, since you talked about Florida particularly and the possibility of hurricanes and people's homes being destroyed, I think that that can be an important aspect about homeownership and getting a reverse mortgage for these homeowners, I'm assuming. But overall, the expectation is that they keep their homes in good condition.
0: The expectation, and it is a requirement of the loan that it is kept in the condition that the property is in at the time the loan closes. I will say that, unfortunately, we have seen instances where hurricanes, floods, wildfires in Colorado, it's a recent example, have damaged the collateralized property. And there are many policies and procedures put in place around how those cases are treated. In most cases, the borrowers would take insurance proceeds to repair the damaged property. The lender will monitor those insurance proceeds and pay them out and inspect whose progress repairs are made and ensure that that property is restored to its lending condition. If not, borrowers may take insurance proceeds in some unfortunate circumstances and pay the loan off, and the balance of those insurance proceeds, they find alternate living conditions. But there are ways to repair the property, and it's just important throughout the life of the loan that borrowers stay in touch with their loan servicer, the firm administering their account, that company that's dispersing the funds to them and monitoring to see that taxes and insurance get paid. Just keep lines of communication open. Keep their number handy in case of any natural disaster or any question, any unforeseen circumstances.
1: And now let's take it to the next step, and that's the loan repayment. We've been talking a lot about the conditions for having the loan and what the expectations are, but are there certain conditions for loan repayment? What factors need to be considered when a loan is called due and payable? Is that written out someplace so that it's a legal document? So borrowers need to know this is what the expectation is when I take this loan.
0: So it's detailed in their loan documents, in their loan package, and people who are looking into these products, who are shopping around, again, I point them to our website, reversemortgage.org, and there's a very handy guide there called What Do I Do When My Loan Is Due? And it will step the consumer through what happens in those circumstances. It's always good to have a plan for reverse mortgages, borrowers to have a plan in place. If the last remaining borrower has passed away and the property is transferred to an estate, then the estate would be responsible for paying that loan back. Again, that can be done through the sale of the property or the refinance of the property, or if they have cash on hand to pay it back. And the only thing that is due are the funds that have been borrowed, plus the interest, and if it's an FHA-insured loan, the interest and the mortgage insurance premium. That insurance premium is there in case at any point there is a situation whereby a borrower has passed away and the property has depreciated and the loan balance may be more than the property is worth at the time when that loan is due, and that insurance will cover the shortfall to the lender. That insurance also ensures that that reverse mortgage borrower will continue to receive their promised funds should anything happen to that lender. If that lender be acquired or went out of business, that insurance ensures that those proceeds are still available to those borrowers. So it's important to have a plan in place to know who will be taking care of the resolution of the loan. And again, to stay in touch with the servicer. Servicers know that it can take time to sell a property, and they will work with estates to work through those processes.
1: One question that occurred to me is, again, we're dealing with an older population. I was wondering if reverse mortgages affect, for example, Medicare benefits that individuals have. Some folks might be dual recipients of Medicare and Medicaid, Social Security benefits, or perhaps some other type of government assistance. Perhaps somebody is on disability. Does those different circumstances and situations affect whether someone is even eligible for a reverse mortgage or the payment? What should we know about that aspect of older adult life?
0: Well, first of all, I want to note, and I don't know if I made this clear earlier, that the funds from a reverse mortgage loan are loan proceeds, and that's not taxable income. That being said, it's possible that reverse mortgage loan proceeds could be considered assets if funds are drawn out and then held in personal checking or savings accounts or something. That could impact any means-tested government benefit. Just the fact of establishing a line of credit to draw on when you need, or if you're getting just a monthly stipend, if your monthly loan proceed and those funds are paid out in that month, then it shouldn't necessarily impact any of those means-tested government programs, either federal or at a state level. But if you're drawing large amounts of money out, tapping into the equity and drawing out a large sum, and then holding on to that sum in a checking or savings account, then that changes your means test outcomes. If they're just available in a line of credit, as I said, that should not impact these means-tested assistance programs. I want to make very clear, however, Cheryl, that I am not a Medicare expert, and applicants should research any potential impacts in their local jurisdiction. So, you know, counties may have different requirements, and I'm just not up to speed on county by county. I am not a tax professional. But generally speaking, it's safe to say that if things are just available there as a standby line of credit and available for future drawdown, they shouldn't impact Medicare. No.
1: Well, and I think you're making a good point. I know that, for example, I'm here in Arlington, Virginia, and there's an organization called VICAP, which provides Medicare counseling as well and can help folks in terms of questions that they may have and other government assistance. And you very rightly talked about the Area Agency on Aging, which is located in each of the counties. So that's a good resource for people to check out as well. So thank you for that. And you have mentioned now several times, and I just want you to verify one more time, if the homeowner, the person who borrows the loan, dies, what are the responsibilities for the heirs insofar as the home and loan payments? What do they need to know, whether it's the spouse or children or some other heir who follows up in terms of these home and loan payments?
0: Yes. So when the last remaining borrower passes away or permanently leaves the home and is no longer residing in that property, then that loan is due and payable. And if there is an estate, that has inherited that property, they must understand that there is a lien against that property. Just the same as any mortgage product, there is a lien placed against that property, and that lien will have to be satisfied. It will have to be paid off. Heirs cannot assume the reverse mortgage. It becomes due and payable when that borrower, the last remaining borrower, is no longer in that house. And so typically, we see that heirs will list the property for sale, sell the property, and the proceeds from the sale of that property go to paying off the outstanding loan balance. And then the remaining funds from the sale of that property, the heirs are free to do. It's not like the bank owns the property or anything. It's simply a lien recorded that secures only the funds advanced. Again, I mentioned earlier a scenario of a woman in Northern Illinois where she had $141,000 made available. And the $50,000 went to pay off her outstanding mortgage. And that was on a $375,000 home. If, for example, soon after that loan closed, and even though there's the $75,000 line of credit after the $50,000 mortgage was paid off, state would only be responsible for that $50,000 that was advanced to pay the outstanding original mortgage, and then any fees and interest associated with that. And then the balance of the funds goes to the estate from there. It's a non-recourse loan. And if the loan has been outstanding over a considerable duration and there is no equity left, and then the property is sold and that loan is closed out, the FHA insurance covers any shortfall. The estate is not required to cover any shortfall, but absolutely the estate is entitled to any and all remaining equity that would be available in the collateralized property over time.
1: Okay. One other aspect off and on you've been mentioning about occupancy for the borrower, there's a term called annual occupancy certification. What is that and how does that relate to occupancy requirements?
0: As I mentioned, in the FHA insured and other reverse mortgage products, the borrower is required to occupy the property as their primary residence. And lenders on an annual basis will send out a letter to the borrower or borrowers, oversimplifying it, but basically the letter says, do you still live in the property? If yes, check here and sign below and attest that you're being truthful on an official government form and send it back to your loan servicer saying, yes, I continue to live in this property. If that occupancy certification letter is not signed and returned, a second one will be mailed out. And if that one's not returned, then a lender will start calling and try and verify the occupancy, that the borrower continues to live in the property, and that lender can take a verbal occupancy and say, do you still certify or verify that you continue to live there? Then say yes, and then you carry on till the next year. If they are not able to get a returned occupancy certificate or reach the borrowers by phone, then the lender will indeed send an inspector out and knock on the door and see, are you still living here? And if occupancy is verified that way, which is kind of the last resort, then the lender carries on. If through the occupancy inspection, they aren't able to verify that the borrower still lives there, then that loan could be accelerated and called due and payable. As I mentioned, it's a non-recourse loan. The only thing ensuring the lender recoups the money that they have lent out will be that property, and lenders don't want property sitting vacant and unattended and not cared for.
1: And when one is looking at the property title, does the borrower's name have to be on that property title?
0: Only the borrowers can be on the title to that property.
1: What is the default process? Can defaults be resolved? What do we need to know about that?
0: There are, Cheryl, borrower obligations. Occupancy, we just went through, and the ongoing payment of property taxes and hazard insurance. Again, this is to protect the lender against a taxing authority seizing a property or a natural disaster impacting the property. The taxes, insurance payments mitigate the risk to the lender. If a borrower has not paid property taxes, for example, then the lender who is monitoring that will advance the funds to that taxing authority and make the payment. And if that borrower has available funds, let's say in a line of credit, and the lender will simply take the funds from that available line of credit and pay the taxing authority and any delinquency amount owed the taxing authority and add that to the loan balance. If a borrower does not have any remaining proceeds from the loan and the lender has to advance funds to pay the property taxes and or insurance, then that is a default scenario under the terms of the loan agreement. And there are ways to resolve that. Things happen. Lenders know that. And there are many options for establishing repayment plans. You know, there are timelines provided to ensure that the lender can be paid back and that the borrower is able to pay future taxes and insurance. So, yes, defaults can be resolved. That happens all the time. There have been instances where I explained occupancy default, and if the borrower wasn't there, sometimes it's simply timing, a borrower being on vacation, but they can certify occupancy after the fact and resolve the occupancy defaults that way. But if property charge advances have been made, arrangements need to be made to pay that back over time. Yes.
1: Okay. Well, we're getting close to the end of the interview, but I wanted to, first of all, ask about legal foreclosure. When might legal foreclosure of a property begin?
0: Sure. Well, a foreclosure may occur when a loan is due and payable, and after, let's say, a couple months after that loan is called due and payable, and there's no communication with either the borrower who's left the home or the estate who's handling the affairs of the borrower, and there's no information on how this loan is getting resolved, the servicer will be making outreach to points of contact that have been established during the life of the loan. But there's no signs that the loan is going to get resolved and the loan balance repaid, then the lender will be obligated to pursue a foreclosure. And that could be initiated within 60 days. It may take a year if the borrower's estate is trying to sell the property and all of that is in motion, then foreclosure won't be pursued. But if the case is not being resolved and there's no evidence of efforts being made to resolve the loan balance, then it's possible that that property will go into foreclosure. If it goes all the way to a foreclosure sale, then the lender is only interested in recouping the loan balance, not above and beyond the loan balance. So the lender at the foreclosure would bid what the loan balance is, which is typically way under what the property is valued at. Most common situation is it for foreclosure that I have seen over time is if a borrower passes away and either there is no estate or the estate has no interest in resolving the situation, then that property may lead to foreclosure.
1: Okay. Well, final question. You have given some wonderful, helpful resources already, but if you could share those with our listeners again in terms of learning more about whether a reverse mortgage is the best option for older adults and just general information.
0: Sure. Well, I want to thank you again. I really appreciate you taking the time to chat with me today. As I have mentioned, National Reverse Mortgage Lenders Association has many consumer guides and roadmaps to the reverse mortgage process, and that is reversemortgage.org. And as I mentioned, a checklist of key considerations, the roadmap, what do I do when my loan is due. We also have a set of videos on there, borrower testimonials of other borrowers who have gone through the process and different reasons for why they have done this. We also, on reversemortgage.org, have a list of lenders. We have a list of the certified reverse mortgage professionals and where across the country they work. As I mentioned, AARP has a lot of resources out there. HUD and FHA have a lot of resources out there. We also, on our websites, and so does HUD, have a list of counselors, and people can arrange to make appointments and proceed with counseling sessions to learn more about these products that are available out in the marketplace. I just want to close out by reminding your listener, Cheryl, that reverse mortgages are a safe and effective retirement finance tool. While they are not for every homeowner, they are certainly worthy of exploration. In the U.S., we see that older homeowners that are 62 years of age and older, have over $14 trillion in accumulated home equity. That is an asset that belongs to those collective homeowners, and that equity should be carefully considered with part of a retirement finance plan. It is an option that's being taken advantage of across all 50 states here in the United States. And we see reverse mortgage lending, although it goes by different names, being very popular across Europe, in the UK, in Japan, in Hong Kong. As the world realizes an aging population and limited resources to pay for retirement, we encourage people to carefully consider the utilization of their accumulated equity to be deployed as part of a retirement finance plan.
1: Well, certainly wonderful and very helpful thoughts to ponder. So I really want to thank you, Steve Irwin, President and CEO of the National Reverse Mortgage Lenders Association, for joining me today. Appreciate having you on the show.
0: Thank you very much.
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Well, that's Sooner or Later by Eliza Gilkinson. 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Of course, past programs are available, always available as a podcast, or anytime on classwars.org, classwars.org, the last 10 programs, and a lot of other links to our guests are right there. Well, our guest today is going to be Harriet Linowitz. She's a professor, activist, author of a brand new book, Selling Israel, Zionism, Propaganda, and the Uses of Hasbara. And we talk today about how the apartheid state of Israel is glorified in public relations and also in descriptions. So we'll look for that in about 30 minutes into the program. Harriet Milinowitz, professor, talks about her book, Selling Israel, which brings to the views and opinions expressed on this program are not necessarily those of this station, its board of directors, not even its constituents. Just the views of me, Fred, and I'm bringing you up to date on America's hidden class wars.

0: Well, that's The People's Day by Otis Gibbs. We use it as the introduction to the first part of Activist Radio. We call it History You Didn't Learn in High School, but it's really the history of social struggle. Not studied in high school, rarely studied in college, never seen on your media. Social struggle, how to change our society beyond voting. We don't disparage voting. Voting's very important. But there's so much more that you have to be as to be an activist and really change the direction of this country from its focus on 800 billionaires who call all the shots. We can see that in every piece of news we get, how important the very richest of us have accumulated incredible power, especially in the federal government. All right, we're going to go back in history to April 9th, 1898. And that's the day that Paul Robeson was born in Princeton, New Jersey. He would go on to become a real hero of the left, and I would say the most influential black leader of his time. Also, he was the true Renaissance man of his age. He was an acclaimed athlete. He was an actor, a famous singer, cultural scholar. He was a lawyer. Most of all, he was a radical spokesperson for the black human rights. As an artist, I come to sing, but as a citizen, I will always speak for peace, and no one can silence me on this. That's his statement Paul Robeson gave as the reason why he was such an activist. He was also an All-American football player, put himself through Columbia Law School by playing professional football on the weekends. It's a real merging of personalities. He was a good 6 to 8 inches taller than anybody interviewing him as well. He was a huge person, both in personality and in physical strength. Robeson would go on to present a historic petition to the United Nations. I'm going to read part of it. "We charge genocide, the historic petition to the United Nations for relief from a crime of the United States government against the Negro people," unquote. Well, it was a book-length document that cataloged hundreds of lynching cases and the, quote, "clear pattern of government inaction," or actually complicity. It was charged that in the 85 years since the end of slavery, more than 10,000 African Americans had been lynched. The petition goes on to cite the UN's official definition of genocide, quote, "any intent to destroy in whole or in part a national, racial, or religious group is genocide. The oppressed Negro citizens of the United States, segregated, discriminated against, and long targeted violence, suffer from genocide as a result of the consistent, conscious, unified efforts of every branch of government. If the General Assembly acts as the conscience of mankind and therefore acts favorably on our petition, it will have served the cause of peace." Well, with the Cold War raging, the U.S. did everything it could to prevent the U.N. from even debating the petition. Our country blocked it from even being considered by the U.N. Commission on Human Rights. Moreover, the House Un-American Activities Committee called Robeson to testify about his behavior, and he was blacklisted, and his famous recordings were all erased. The U.S. State Department even seized his passport, restricting him from leaving the U.S. for 8 years. Of course, by that time, he had a career that spanned many, many countries, so having to stay in the U.S. for 8 years is an attempt to cripple his singing career. And the FBI maintained also a long listing of invasive spying campaigns on every part of his life. Robinson's name was removed from All-American football teams. Newsreel footage of him was destroyed. His last testimony before the House committee showed no consternation or remorse. He reminded the committee that he was a lawyer and that the Communist Party was a legal party in the U.S. In fact, he probably never signed on to the Communist Party. There's no proof that he ever was part of the Communist Party. He stood for their right to be a party in these United States. And he closed his testimony to the committee, the McCarthy Committee, by saying, quote, "You gentlemen belong with the Alien and Sedition Acts, and you are the non-patriots, and you are the un-Americans, and you ought to be ashamed of yourselves." Well, that's the question. Are we, the white people of America, ashamed of ourselves? Have we ended the racism and violence that we treat other nations and peoples with? Are Palestinian children starving in Gaza the direct result of our white privilege? Are the hospitals and schools being bombed in Iran the result of a white Christian gone mad? Someone we elected as president despite knowing what a race-hater he really was. No, the war crimes being committed in the Middle East will be forever called the American genocide. But let's hear some of Robinson's words. They're sort of hard to come by. I found it in Australia. Possibly other countries hadn't done as thorough a job erasing his presence. So let's go to an interview first, and then we're going to go to a song. And the song is Paul Robeson singing to the Scottish miners, because part of his dedication to both peace and justice involved support of the various labor unions. So the thousands of people coming out in Scotland to hear him is a great video if you want to watch it on YouTube, lining up all tens of thousands of white Scottish workers lining up to hear their hero. So let's hear Paul Robeson's, and here's the interview with Paul Robeson from Australia.
1: How is it that the American Negro, who for so long has been a second-class citizen in the United States...
2: Still is, I'm sorry.
1: How is it that he's contributed so much to American culture?
2: Well...
1: Music, dance, you know, everything you can think
2: well,
1: of.
2: Well, I have to be very modest about that. I would say certainly as we look at the African peoples in Nigeria, for example. I just got a wonderful invitation to go to Nigeria to be present at the installation at the Governor General Ezekwe, an old friend, who will now, and I had to cable him, I'm in Australia. I certainly would like to be with you, but I'm out here with some good folks. But I'll get to Nigeria later.
3: Mr. Robeson, so, do you feel that Africa is to some extent an affinity for it, a home, or do you still feel America is essentially your home? How do you feel?
2: I'll come to that in just a second. But to come back to it, so I would say the Africans and the American Negroes have turned out to be an extraordinarily gifted people. The great tragedy is that by not making us full-class citizens as yet in America, they may be losing, I don't know how much yet. And to come back, I would say that unquestionably, I am an American, born there, my father slaved there. Upon the backs of my people was developed the primary wealth of America, the primary wealth. You have to have accumulated wealth to start, you know, to build. Mm. You did it another way here in Australia. You had to build your accumulated wealth too. Mm. You just came and took it, you know what I mean? And that's what they did in most of the countries. That's what you Europeans did. You just took it. We got to catch up with you a little bit. And so in America. So there's a lot of America that belongs to me yet, you understand? Mm. But just like a Scottish American is proud of being from Scotland, I'm proud for being African. Now, in our school books, they tried to tell me that all Africans were savages, till I got to London and found most of the Africans I knew were going to Oxford and Cambridge and doing very well, and learned their culture. And even once, somebody had the temerity, after one had conquered the Chinese people and imposed upon them the opium trade and everything else, to suggest that they were a backward people, just the people who had been civilized so long over the rest of you folks didn't make any sense at all. So somewhere, it was wonderful to find about the colored peoples of the world that they were very advanced. So I would say today that I'm an American who is infinitely prouder to be of African descent, no question about it. No question about it. I'm an Afro-American, and I don't use the word American ever loosely again.
3: Now, this was the feeling.
2: That's right.
3: That when you're in London about 1937, 1938, you really had the world at your feet then. I mean, you're a tremendous success. You were recognized all over the world, and yet you went back to America. This was the feeling that took you back.
2: I felt I had to go back to my people. That's right. The going was tough, and today I can go back. I just had my passport renewed. I could go back to pretty tough times now. But any time I could get a telegram next week that the Negro people had gathered somewhere in one of their conferences, as they could, and say, Paul, in the difficulties that are going on in America, would you come back and help us? I would take the plane as soon as I finished my engagements.
0: All right, we're going to go right ahead on to the Paul Robeson scene to the Scottish miners. So let's listen to that.

dead, I never died, says he. I never died, says he. In Salt Lake City, Joe, says I, am standing by my bed. They framed you on a murder charge, says Joe.

sitting there as big as life and smiling with his eyes. Says Joe, what they can never kill, went on to organize. Went on to organize. I dreamed I saw Joe Hill last night, alive as you and me. Says I, but Joe, you're 10 years dead. I'm

Well, that's The Light by Jay Mankiewicz. Lead into the next part of Activist Radio. Has its own website, fantasylandmedia.org, that really is a decades-long look at the failings of our corporate control media. The failing stories or the missing stories are all keyword searchable, of course. So check out fantasylandmedia.org to get a sense of what stories are missing. Missing because of the problem of the corporate-controlled media, where all the news is made by the people in charge, the corporations, and, of course, your very own government. All right, our first story is from the Daily Beast. Quote, President Donald Trump has been forced to confront concerns about his mental health after issuing a profanity-laced Easter tirade against Iran over the weekend. It's a high-stakes press conference on Monday. Trump outlined the dramatic rescue of the U.S. pilot down inside Iran, as well as the rapidly escalating war that has entered its fifth week. But questions turned to his expletive-filled rant on Sunday, which raised serious concerns about his mindset. Quote, Tuesday will be a power plant day and bridge day, all wrapped up in one in Iran. There will be nothing like it. Open the F and straight, you crazy bastards, and you'll be living in hell. Just watch, he wrote. Well, the New York Times didn't speculate about the sanity of our president, despite the fact that members of his own party have. Is this the New York Times protecting the image of our government, despite how erratic and just plain crazy he has been? The next story is from Common Dreams. University of Washington removes Mideast Center director who criticized U.S.-Israeli war on Iran. Quote, there's a chilling effect on not just my academic freedom, but that of my colleagues. Anyone who dares to speak out against the war and against aggression, said UW professor Ari Fani. The University of Washington has removed a professor from his role as director of the Middle East Center after he criticized the illegal U.S.-Israeli war of choice on Iran and condemned Zionism and the settler colonial movement of the Jewish hegemony in Palestine. There is a chilling effect, not just upon academic freedom, but that of my colleagues. Anyone who dares to speak out against the war and against oppression, he said. Well, people are losing their jobs, aren't they? They're just like the McCarthy era. But where is the New York Times to report on these jobs being lost? Not there. And lastly, we have a story from Common Dreams. Quote, Trump openly flaunting his war crimes, unquote, as U.S. bombs Iran's civil infrastructure. Quote, the President of the United States would like everyone to know he is acting with criminal intent in case there is any ambiguity, a U.S. law professor said of his social media post with the bridge bombing footage. After pledging in a primetime address that the United States and Israel would bomb Iran, quote, back to the Stone Age, where they belong, President Donald Trump on Thursday shared a video of the U.S. blowing up an Iranian bridge and promised much more to follow, unquote. Well, this is another story that the New York Times just didn't cover, did it? Is the New York Times at this point protecting the image of the United States in the rest of the world? I think that's possibly what's happening here, sort of skirting the issue of is the president crazy, just because it would look so bad for the empire. I think that's possibly what is happening. Well, we're going to go to a song. The song is by Macklemore, and the song itself is Hinds Hall 2. Let's go to that.

0: All right, that was a great rendition of that song. The Macklemore Hinds Hall 2. And just as good as really the first one as well. We're going to go to our guest now. This is Harriet Milinowitz, professor, a retired professor, activist, author of Selling Israel, Zionism, Propaganda, and the Use of Hasbara. And we talk today about essentially how that's created. It's a long and involved book, but intensely interesting, because we're really looking at the effect of the war to legitimize what Israel has been doing all along. And in the process of creating its media sense, we get to compare it often to the Nazis, how they used scapegoating and how they used language to sell the war to the German people and just to sell the genocide to the German people. So I think it really has some interesting aspects, and I really enjoyed reading it a great deal. It's a neat read. And so again, Harriet Milinowitz, professor, activist, author of Selling Israel, Zionism, Propaganda, and the Uses of Hasbara. Let's listen to that.
1: All right, Harriet Milinowitz, yes. Thank you so much for being on Activist Radio today.
2: Thanks for having me, Fred.
1: You

0: You've been writing this book for a while. The book is Selling Israel, just came out recently. And how long has it taken you to write this book? Are you constantly bringing in new material for the book? And did it take you 15 years to write it?
1: It took me 20 years to write it,
0: Okay,
1: actually.
0: that was.
1: And most of that time I was teaching at Long Island University in Brooklyn and was, busy the way you are when you're teaching. But I also, I think, got into the topic maybe before I was fully ready for it. And I had so much background research to do that partly that took up the time. But I kind of researched the whole history of Zionism, the whole history of Palestine, and the whole history of propaganda. And I learned an awful lot, but that did take time.
0: Has the several years ago we weren't using words like genocide. I mean, that was nobody used that, and has that changed the obvious signs of a genocide of destroying a people and its culture? Has that changed the writing of this book?
1: Well, I have an epilogue that's a post-October 7th, 2023 epilogue because I felt all along that things should be brought up to date, and that talks about what's happened since then. I think that the 2014 siege of Palestine by Israel was pretty genocidal too. I think they've been pretty genocidal all along. Genocide is a legal term. I'm not a legal person. I use it because legally expert people have led the way in using it. But, and it's a powerful term for a lot of people. But to me, the point is you don't kill a whole lot of people and damage their entire lives and infrastructure and universities and hospitals. You just don't do that. And you, whatever you want to call it, even if they didn't call it genocide, I would have the same feelings about it.
0: You have a nice section in there about going, must have been Cornell encampment and talking to the students. So you put in the terms of research for the book. So has this been your approach for many years, talking to students and seeing, how they differ and what ideas they have?
1: Well, the Cornell encampment was different because these were students who were mainly already protesting the genocide that was going on. And there were encampments all over the country, and they were being repressed. So that was big news at the time. And these were more self-selected students. But for many years, I taught a course called Palestine in Literature and Film. And I taught it at LIU for many years. And then after I took early retirement, I taught at Ithaca College for 7 years. I was part-time there, but I continued teaching that as a seminar there. And it was quite popular. And most of the students who took the course felt that they just didn't know enough. That's why they took it. And so I didn't have a huge amount of pushback. I didn't have a huge amount of cheerleading. It was, they felt like they didn't know. And so many of the students were, while they were Jewish and Palestinian and other Arabic students, most of them were American Christians who were afraid of being called anti-Semitic, expressing their interest in this topic too much. So they really did want to learn. And I think it very much is a learning experience. I tried to present all points of view, not as equally valid, but just so that they knew what they were. I think you have to know everybody's motivation in order to really understand the situation.
0: And the complexities of so many opinions, I think, makes it difficult to, sum up the effect of this. How do you see your book being different than a number of other books that have come out about Israel, Palestine. We've realized that the gate has been, the dam has been ruptured, and the books are coming out, aren't they? And back, you knew Joel Cavell, he couldn't get it printed, you know, and he had to go to England to get his book printed. How does your book differ from a lot of other books now that have recently come out about Israel and Palestine?
1: Well, my book really stands on the shoulders of a lot of books largely written by historians that have come out in recent decades. Hmm. And I would include Ilan Pappe, Nora Massalha, Rashid Khalidi, Edward Said got the ball rolling, really. He wasn't a historian, but he definitely got this going. And I feel like what they did was break through that barrier of lies that people believed in. So that by the time I was writing my book, a lot of those lies were exposed. Not everybody had been exposed to their exposure, but it wasn't a big secret anymore that things like the history of the Nakba and the refugee crisis of 1948 and other things like that were lies. So what I could do is use their research to say, okay, these were lies. I don't have to prove it to you. If you want to know, you know, go to these places. Here's what they said. But my aim here is to figure out how they pulled this off. How did they make these lies seem like truth? And a lot of what I look at in the book is what the theorist of propaganda, Jacques Ellul, called the propaganda of integration, which he distinguished from the propaganda of agitation. And the propaganda of agitation is like when you're in a war and they say you're with us or with the terrorists or something like that. And propaganda of integration is composed of a million little things that disrupt your life, and that symbols and stories and official legends, flags, those things that construct the sense of the justice of your own society. And it's not just Israeli society, and it's not just American society. This is what societies do. Generally, there's a revolution, there's a new writing of all the textbooks and all of those things. So I look a lot in this book at how things like holidays and songs and, you know, all kinds of things shape both Israelis and American Jews and other Americans' sense of the justice of Israel's cause. And so I'm looking at that as the backdrop for encountering new information and looking at how information even gets encountered. What happens when historians go into archives that have been closed ever since 1948 and discover that what they've always been told and believed is not true because they're finding the written testimonies of the
0: people who went through it. Mm-hmm. How does Benny Morris fit in? You know, when you read about his description, he's admitting a lot of what went on during the Nakba and admitting to a lot of things that many Zionists do not want to admit. But on the other hand, he isn't the perfect person for attacking Zionism either. What's Benny Morris's problem?
1: Well, I do write about Benny Morris and his conversion in the book. Basically, he's a brilliant researcher who went into many archives and got an incredible amount of material and was responsible for changing a lot of the discussion in Israel and beyond on what happened in 1948. And so he provided all this information, but then he was very attacked by his colleagues and countrymen, and he kind of chickened out. And he didn't have the courage to continue to stand up and say, yes, you know, this is what we did and this was wrong. And so he basically just changed his opinion about this. He stuck to the facts that he had unearthed.
0: Mm, yeah.
1: But he said, now he said, well, we had to do it or we wouldn't have had a Jewish country. We wouldn't have had Israel. So this was necessary. And you can agree with or disagree with that. Obviously, I very much disagree with it, and so do many other people. But and it's discredited him a lot as a moral person. But his research still stands and supported a lot of further research by others, which has been invaluable.
0: Mm. At one point in the book, you talk about describing the how a Zionist achieves what you say is inner peace, and at one point you say a lobotomy is helpful, but then you go on talk about the balance theory, and how does that fit together?
1: Well, I do want to say I'm not just saying that a lobotomy is helpful for Zionists. I'm saying lobotomy, and I'm speaking metaphorically, and ironically, it's helpful for anybody who experiences cognitive dissonance or, you know, what George Orwell called doublethink, which is believing two opposite ideas at the same time. In order to really feel inner peace when you're doing that, you need to have some kind of metaphorical lobotomy. So I wasn't just speaking of Zionists there.
0: Right, right.
1: What's the other part of the question?
0: Well, I was also interested in the balance theory. And
1: the balance,
0: you talked about the news reporting, and I think that's so easy to fall into. We're being fair. But we're balancing the pros and the cons of the argument, where in lots of ways, genocide doesn't invite a balance. What is the balance to murdering, you know, a people? What is balance? We're talking about balance, and maybe we're talking about the same thing.
1: Yeah, well, that's something that a lot of people, Palestinians and people in solidarity with Palestinians, have been complaining about, including myself, for many years, that in any public forum where you try to have, let's say, an anti-Zionist or Palestinian solidarity activist speak, they will cancel the event, often under pressure, unless they can provide a counter argument, an opposing argument, you know, the opposing views approach. And so this is very, and I gave a number of examples of that in the book, ranging from the Modern Language Association to a high school in the Bronx and, you know, many places. But this actually, I explain in the book, and I don't know that anybody's made this connection before, but I think this goes back to the tobacco industry and what's called the tobacco strategy.
0: That's a great part of your book. It really, I think that helps help me understand the concept, you know.
1: Well, that's good. So maybe I should just explain it briefly, which
0: go
1: is
0: ahead.
1: That, and there's this wonderful book called Merchants of Doubt by Oreskes and Conway that is about the tobacco strategy and how it was put into use for a lot of other scientific so-called debates that weren't really debates, like climate change and acid rain, secondhand smoke. But basically the idea was that people, researchers, scientific researchers were starting say that tobacco was quite injurious to your health, could cause cancer, heart attack. And so the industry fought back, and they hired their own so-called researchers who published opposite strands of research saying, oh no, tobacco is fine, it's not a problem. And the point was not to just convince people that tobacco was not harmful, but to plant doubt in people's minds, to say, well, you know what, there's still a debate going on, there's this side and there's this side, it hasn't been resolved yet, so who knows, maybe for now you can keep on enjoying your cigarettes until there's something conclusive that happens. And, you know, at the time, people were not noticing that the tobacco so-called researchers were not publishing in peer-reviewed scientific journals, and a lot of them were publishing in major media that was not peer-refereed the way real scientific work is. So a lot of people who were lay people to the sciences didn't realize the different provenances of these two areas of research. Also, the media can just take up anything it wants. It can just say, so-and-so says this. And they don't have to go and start unearthing what the truth is underneath it. So they'll say, well, this side says this, and that side says that, so the jury's still out.
0: The jury's still out.
1: And that's what I call, and Oreskes and Conway call, the manufacture of doubt. And that's what I think is central to the balance argument with Zionism and Palestine, which is, well, the Zionists say this, the Palestinians say that, everybody has their opinion, everybody's biased. So how are we ever going to know?
0: Yeah, it was an interesting section. Also, I was interested by Christian civilization. Now, you get a lot of right-wing, ultra-right-wing people who are talking about Christian civilization. Where does that come in, and why does this group care about civilization? I mean, is this another sort of a hidden racist term?
1: Well, Christian Zionism preceded Jewish Zionism by quite a while. And it was from there that you got things like a land without a people for a people without a land. It might not have been the exact words, but that concept came from Christian Zionism. And a lot of it came from Britain. A lot of English Christians were very influenced by the Bible. And so and the idea also of Christian Zionism is that eventually Jesus will return to earth and there'll be the rapture, and all the people who are believers will go to heaven and those who won't will perish. And of course, the Jews are not going to be believers. They usually leave this part out. So you have people like Netanyahu eagerly, you know, egging them on. But there, it's the end time kind of belief that inspires that. And it's again, a very historical view of the Bible and what it portends.
0: And 35 million people in the U.S. are Christian Zionists? You know, is it that many? I mean, that's just hard to believe.
1: Yeah, it's huge. And I don't know the number right now. I put in whatever number I had at the time that I wrote it. But it's a huge movement. And, you know, it's a part of the Christian evangelical movement in the United States.
0: Yeah, I was interested to see that poor Mark Twain doesn't fare too well when it comes to talking about the Palestinians. And,
1: well, that's what the Zionists say, but they clearly haven't read the book. They haven't read Twain's book. Because this comes up a lot. They'll say, do you know what 19th century American writer went to Palestine and said it was desolate and undeveloped and awful? And, you know, I'll say, yeah, Mark Twain, and if you read the book, you'll find that he's making fun of everybody there. And he's not saying anything seriously. The whole book is satirical. And he makes fun of a lot of his fellow travelers from the United States who are very enthralled with being in the Holy Land and you know, kind of credulous about everything they encounter, but he really makes fun of them as well. He makes everything. He's Mark Twain. So
0: yeah, I mean, yeah. It's hard. In his time, I think he was the anti-racist writer that is still, you know, read a lot because of his understanding of racism. I was reading your book. I wasn't completely aware of that. I didn't know he was criticizing racism rather than sort of perpetuating racism, because a lot of his books, he takes people and sort of makes them into monsters. As Huckleberry Finn goes down the Hudson, he meets worse and worse racists and more dangerous people, till at the end, I think Mark Twain couldn't finish the book and finishes it in a very strange way. But,
1: discussion about his racism comes very much from Huckleberry Finn and Huck's relationship to the slave Jim, who he goes down the river with. And
0: yeah.
1: And again, there's some tongue-in-cheek there. You know, Huck keeps feeling guilty that he's helping Jim because he feels that's the morally wrong thing to do, to help a slave run away. And that story has been rewritten by recently as the novel James, and this is not the fault of that author, it's the fault of my aging brain, but I'm going in to just see, yeah, Percival Everett wrote a prize-winning novel called James, in which, just in the past few years, in which he redoes Huckleberry Finn very drastically, and the book is great. But people sometimes say Finn really was racist, and others say it really was anti-racist. So I guess, as Rex and Conway would say, the jury is still out on that one.
0: Yeah, well, actually, we have just a couple minutes left. Usually I ask a question about how difficult it was to publish a book that's critical of Zionism. And so I'll ask you that question, too. At times, did you feel people were angry at you, or that you paid a price for writing a book that obviously criticizes the country of Israel, criticizes their tactics, and even exposes their double think. So have you paid the price at all as far as writing a book that really questions Zionist enterprise?
1: The only way I really paid the price was at LIU, Long Island University, where some really dumb administrators who had the power to stop me from getting a sabbatical to write it did so. And there was a big petition that went around the world, you know, that was signed by hundreds and hundreds of people, but they didn't budge. And that's why retirement finally allowed me to really finish the book. But after that, when I taught the course Palestine in Literature and Film, both at LIU and at Ithaca College, I didn't experience pushback on that. And it was time for me to send out a book proposal. I did, and there was another publisher that was interested, but a friend of mine said, they're so expensive, nobody will, even libraries can't afford to buy their books. So I shied away from that, and then miraculously, Interlink, which has the imprint Poe France Press, which is based in Northampton, Massachusetts, suddenly emerged in my life, and that was fantastic. And they're the only Palestinian family-owned publisher in the U.S.
0: Oh, isn't that something, huh?
1: And I would encourage everybody to look at their website. It's www.interlink.com, I guess. And they publish a whole bunch of multicultural cookbooks as well as a lot of really progressive children's books, but they also have Arabic literature and translation, and they also have sort of social political commentary that's not just about Palestine or the Arab world, which is their Olive Branch Press imprint, which is what mine is published under. I think they're a really fantastic press. And
0: I'll put a link to their website. You know, when this interview plays, I'll include that link too. So
1: that's
0: people,
1: great.
0: Yeah, would be happy to find out more about that. I have a bunch more questions. We're out of time, but Harriet, thank you so much for that. It was an interesting discussion. Maybe we'll do it again for your next book. What is your next book?
1: I'm not planning any other research book right now, largely because I don't have access to an academic library at the moment, not being part of, you know, an institution that has one anymore, and I've been cut off from those resources. But I'm thinking my next book is going to be a memoir about the meaningless details of my Jewish upbringing.
0: All right. Well, thank you so much for being on Activist Radio. I really appreciate it, and I think
1: our
0: listeners did too. Okay. Bye now.
1: Bye-bye.

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Please like our Facebook page, read our ClassWars blog for commentary on today's interview. We'll be here next week at the same time to help you become part of

Welcome aboard, my friends. You are tuned to Modern Jet Set. Thank you for flying the fancy skies. My name is Iris Berkeley. I am your pilot and your flight attendant for flight number 297 of this soundtrack to your utterly fabulous secret agent oh-so-funky life. And we took off accompanied by Chinese-American Bear this time around. One more single from their Dim Sum and Then Some. It's Turn Up the Radio from Seattle's duo of Ann Tong and Bryce Barston. In the background right now is Mr. Elevator. That is a psych rock side project from OC's keyboardist Thomas Dolis from back in 2020 called Goodbye Blue Sky. The song is Compressor. And if you like these vibes, you're going to love what's up ahead. If, though, in the meantime, you need anything at all, you can page our in-flight crew by pushing that button above your head with a picture of a party person on it, and someone will be around to help you out shortly. You can also email the flight deck if you'd like anytime, day or night, 24/7 at mail@modernjetset.com. This one goes all over the place. Hold on to your hats. Hang on to those drinks. It's Modern Jet Set.

Thank you for flying with Modern Jet Set. I am Iris Berkeley. We are about a third of the way through this hour-long flight, and we are currently accompanied by Gitkin. He is a New Orleans gone Brooklyn musician, describes himself as, quote, international twang noir. From 2026's Where the South Winds Wail, this one's called Rain Over Royal. Before that, a college radio classic, Denver 90s indie legends, The Apples in Stereo with Strawberry Fire from 1999's Her Wallpaper Reverie. And something new prior to that from Leah Callahan, the Boston indie singer-songwriter, best known for maybe her work with Turkish Delight. This is off a 2026 album called Our Lady of the Sad Adventure. We heard About You and started it off with Avalon Emerson, legendary DJ and producer, showing her songwriter side on this second album as Avalon Emerson and the Charm. We heard Jupiter and Mars from the record Written Into Changes. Got a quick change to the flight plan. We are going to be headed east, so hold on tight. And as always, thanks for flying. It's Modern Jet Set.

A trio of tracks from the Middle East and adjacent to bring us to the halfway point of today's modern jet set. First up was Altın Gün, sixth record from the Turkish psych rock powerhouse. They're actually based in Amsterdam. From 2026, the record is Garip. We heard Bir Nazar El Edim. Bali Hamdi after that. This is off a Sublime compilation from 2021 on the Sublime Frequencies label called Modal Instrumental Pop of 1970s Egypt. Does what it says what it does. We heard a short one called Gata, and Roger Ficar from East of Any Place, that's Habibi Funk's Volume 25, we heard the title track. So we are halfway through today's modern jet set flight. We shall be taking things in a slightly more soulful direction in just a matter of moments. You need anything at all, though, it's mail at modernjetset.com. And as always, thank you for flying the fancy skies.

It's Modern Jet Set. Thank you for joining us on this hour-long escapade through the fancy skies. We just heard three brand new and very soulful tracks that have got a distinctively retro feel. Started it off with L'Imprimé, that's Norway's Morten Martens, on a sophomore full-length on Big Crown called Fading Forward. We heard Get Lost. The Sacred Souls after that with a single called Any Old Fool on Dap Tones. As always, Josh Lane's vocals are spectacular. And then Michelle David in the True Tones with some gospel flavor on I Thank You from 2026's Soul Woman. In the background right now is Parlor Greens with Queen of My Heart off their second record, Emeralds, on Coal Mine. And that brings us right up to date. If, though, in the meantime, you find yourself in need of some more Jet Set lovin' during the rest of your week, fear not. You can always find an instant replay of this most recent flight over on modernjetset.com, plus goodies and archives and other stuff for you frequent flyers. 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

0: It's you, mama. You can say something.
1: Hello.
0: Hello.
1: I'm Marie. And this is my son, Jabril, next to me. I love him dearly.
0: I love you too, mommy.
1: I love you too, Brilly. Love and kisses. Bye.
0: Love and kisses.

And my friends, we are beginning our final descent here on Modern Jet Set. In the background is Blue Earth Sound. That is Chicago-based multi-instrumentalist and composer James Wire, returning with a new set of recordings that he made on a trip to see some friends in St. Louis called the St. Louis Sessions EP. This one's Chartreuse. Before that, May Semonis has a new EP. There's some jazz, bossa nova, rock, and J-pop in this short record called Kurage. We heard Koneko featuring Liana Flores. A little bit of Salinas before that. That's Daniela Salinas from an anthology on Mr. Bongo of Georges Bem covers. We heard Tenia Fey, Pois Amanya, Linda Dia, Vai Nasser, and Way Dynamic to start this final set. Third record from Melbourne's Dylan Young called Massive Shoe. We heard People Settle Down. I'm Iris Berkeley. I want to sincerely thank you for joining me on today's Flight of Fancy. Until next week, may your champagne flute overflow, and I'll meet you right back here next time for another extra fancy flight. If you heard anything you love today, you can find this flight and a full show archive at modernjetset.com. But until we meet again, stay safe, stay sane, stay sassy, and most importantly, stay sexy, my friends.

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2: Today on Law and Disorder, across the United States, communities are rising up against a new wave of industrial development, massive data centers that consume enormous amounts of water and electricity.
3: We speak with Jim Walsh of Food and Water Watch about one of the fastest growing grassroots movement in the country.
2: Then we'll discuss the political influence of the Anti-Defamation League and its role in shaping public debate. It's not what you might expect.
3: Our guest, Amaya Gelman, is the author of The Anti-Defamation League and the Racial State and co-editor of The Anti-Defamation League, A Critical Reader.
2: Stay with us. I'm Heidi Boghossian, New York City attorney and activist.
3: I'm Stephen Rohde, retired civil rights lawyer and author on issues of civil liberties.
2: Across the nation, communities are becoming ground zero in a growing fight over data centers. The explosive growth of artificial intelligence, cloud computing, and cryptocurrency has triggered a massive boom in their construction. These sprawling facilities often cover hundreds of acres, and they consume enormous amounts of electricity and water. Residents from Virginia to Pennsylvania, Georgia to Arizona, are asking a simple question: who benefits and who pays the price? The answer has sparked one of the fastest growing grassroots movements in the nation. In the past year, local campaigns have blocked or delayed dozens of proposed centers worth billions of dollars. Citizens are challenging developers over rising electricity costs, water consumption, noise pollution, loss of farmland, and the construction of new fossil fuel infrastructure designed to power these facilities. Nationally, more than 230 organizations have joined calls for stronger regulation and even a moratorium on new large-scale data centers until environmental and community protections are put in place. Joining us today is Jim Walsh, Policy Director of Food and Water Watch in Washington, D.C. It's one of the leading organizations helping to coordinate community resistance to the rapid expansion of data centers. Since joining Food and Water Watch in 2009, Jim has focused on energy, climate, and public water policy. He is a prominent advocate for policies prioritizing environmental protection and community control, from campaigns to ban fracking and challenges to carbon capture projects. Jim has also worked with New Jersey Citizen Action and the Progressive Action Network. Jim, welcome to Law and Disorder.
4: Thank you so much for having me.
2: For listeners who may not have followed this issue, what exactly is a data center? And why are companies racing to build so many of them right now?
4: Data centers are essentially a massive warehouse for computer servers. They come with a lot of additional infrastructure, though. There's cooling systems to keep the servers from overheating, energy infrastructure to power the system. Historically, they have run things like cloud storage, streaming, business software, but increasingly the technology industry is building them for artificial intelligence. And the AI workload requires tremendous amounts of computing capacity, which means they require huge amounts of energy and water for cooling. And the tech industry is racing to dominate the AI markets right now because they know whoever controls the computing infrastructure will have an enormous political and economic power.
3: Jim, your group, Food and Water Watch, is one of the leading national organizations challenging data center expansion. Tell us more about your group and what prompted it to launch the Stop Data Center Now campaign.
4: Food and Water Watch works to protect food, water, and our climate, and make sure that communities have a meaningful voice in decisions that affect them. We win on these issues through pairing community organizing with strong policy demands to move forward campaigns that really work to change the balance of power and ensure that our essential resources are protected. Now, last year, our organizing team flagged significant and growing opposition to data centers happening alongside our existing campaigns in states and municipalities. And we asked our research team to investigate these impacts, and what we found was clearly alarming. The concerns of huge electricity demands, pressures on local water, noise, land use impacts, there's huge tax giveaways, led us to really understand this is bigger than any one community who is facing a data center. This is not just a local zoning issue, although most of the decisions are made by local elected officials and appointed people at the local level, like zoning boards. But it really is a national pattern of big technology companies making money while communities are being asked to absorb all the costs.
2: Now, Jim, you mentioned that this growth appears tied, of course, to the rise of artificial intelligence and the competitive factor involved among big tech companies. I can't remember hearing much about data centers before, but can you talk a little bit more about how AI, the boom of AI, has changed the scale and the urgency of these projects?
4: Well, it has definitely changed the scale and the speed of this build-out. The Department of Energy actually says that load growth has tripled over the past decade and is projected to double or triple again by 2028. The Lawrence Berkeley National Laboratory found that data centers consumed about 4.4% of the total U.S. electricity in 2023 and could consume as much as 12% by 2028, depending on the actual speed of the build-out. And this is why communities are feeling this urgency you mentioned. These facilities are being proposed faster than many local governments can fully understand the impacts. Residents are often asking basic questions about power, water costs, land use, and usually only after these deals are well underway. And decisions on these projects are mainly being made by those local officials. I think the big gap in this is that these local officials don't actually have the resources to fully evaluate the impacts of these data centers beyond their own borders, or even within their borders for that matter. But so when you think about a data center using tremendous amounts of water, we all know that when you pull water out of a river or an aquifer, it doesn't necessarily stop at municipal boundaries. And so that can have impacts on other people who share that aquifer or share that waterway. And we need to be able to evaluate those full impacts of the data center. But we're also seeing that municipalities and local governments actually lack the resources to enforce and oversee and regulate the industry once they allow a data center to come into their community. We know at least two communities have found data centers were taking water off the meter, literally causing people's wells to dry up. But that only happened after those wells dried up that we found out about that, the fact that this water was being taken behind the meter.
3: Well, Jim, supporters of these data centers argue that they bring jobs and economic development to all of these communities. What have communities experienced once they look closely at the impact of these data centers?
4: Communities often find that the promises don't match the reality that they're promised. And there might be some construction jobs and some permanent jobs, but those jobs tend to be very specialized. And they're not, other than the small number of permanent jobs, the construction jobs are not permanent. And the jobs also don't tend to go to people who live in the communities where these data centers are being sited because they are specialized jobs. What communities actually see are major electricity demand, higher prices, strains on water resources, even loss of farmland in rural areas and open space. And we're also seeing tremendous amounts of tax dollars flowing to these projects. And that's why residents are asking a basic fairness question: who benefits and who pays? If big tech gets the profits while communities face higher energy costs and strained water resources, that's not real economic development for people who live there.
2: Let's dive a little more into the electricity demands. You've cited the percentage of energy used. How significant is the burden anticipated to be over the long haul, and who ultimately pays for the necessary grid upgrades? I'm assuming taxpayers are going to absorb a lot of that.
4: Yeah, well, ratepayers, taxpayers are definitely going to absorb a lot of it. The energy burden, though, is significant, and it's growing. The DOE and Lawrence Berkeley National Labs estimate that data centers used 176 terawatt hours of electricity in 2023, which could grow to up to 580 terawatt hours by 2028. Most people I know don't think about terawatt hours. It's hard for people to think about. So I want to break it down like this. The full build-out of the Stratos data center proposal in Box Elder County, Utah, which has been getting a lot of attention, is a stark example of the scale of this build-out. They're proposing to use up to 40,000 acres and 9 gigawatts of power. 9 gigawatts of power would nearly double Utah's electricity use during peak demand. And that's a small fraction of what's planned all over the country. You know, these projects are going to consume as much power as several states, and individually, it's not uncommon to have them using as much energy as a small or mid-sized city. And the cost question you ask is really critical. Utilities may need new power plants, transmission lines, substations and transformers and other infrastructure to actually serve the needs of these data centers. And these costs will be spread across ratepayers, meaning you and me and other households and businesses are going to pay for infrastructure being built to serve these massive data centers. Now, the tech industry is trying to address these concerns through what they're calling these build-your-own power initiatives. Basically, your data center is saying, we'll pay for our own power generation and capacity. Now, on the face, this might sound like a great idea, but when you dig deeper, you find out that this will mean that these new data centers may actually save themselves money and time, but continue to drive up costs for consumers. With these bring-your-own-power plans, they can avoid plugging into a larger wholesale energy market, which comes with regulatory reviews and oversight that they can skip over. It also doesn't address the impacts of energy in terms of pollution and land use and other impacts that will still impact communities when they build the power plant. It's still going to create greenhouse gases. It's still going to create air pollution that's making people sick. This is also going to drive up costs for consumers because we're seeing strain on the actual resources to build the infrastructure for a power plant is pushing up costs. Also, and particularly when you're looking at supply chains of energy production, if you have a gas power plant that is providing you with electricity right now, a gas power plant being built to power a data center will pull gas out of the grid or out of the gas pipeline system and restrict supply, which means that you can expect your gas prices for electricity to go up or heating to go up. There's also a growing call for renewables at data centers. And look, I want renewable energy. We should have renewable energy at data centers. But we shouldn't look at this as just a data center-based policy. Because when we do that, if we require data centers alone as a sector of the economy to have clean energy, and they move forward with the build-out that they're proposing to do, that's going to be clean energy for data centers and more dirty energy for the rest of us, because they will drive up the cost of renewables by taking away the supply of renewables available to other households and other sectors of the economy. What this would result in is significant impacts on cost and consumers, no matter how you cut it, and there's no way to get around that. Data centers are happy to bring their own power because they'll get it cheaper and they can do it faster with less oversight, but it doesn't mean consumers are going to make out better in the end.
3: Well, those are the problems with electricity. Water consumption is another major concern. Why are local residents worried about the impact on water supplies, particularly in drought-prone regions?
4: Yeah, many large data centers use water for cooling, and water use varies depending on the cooling technology, the type of facility, the size of it, and also the source of their electricity. Some systems use more water directly, while alternatives like air cooling can require more electricity while not actually utilizing water on site, which can create other impacts, including, you know, more water use for that energy production. when we hear data center operators talk about their water use, they tend to ignore the water use in the energy sector, which is a significant amount of water, no matter how you cut it. Now, the drought-prone areas, we have residents that are asking questions about whether or not it makes sense to use scarce water resources to facilitate this, you know, really corporate demand for data centers. And water isn't just another input. It's really essential for families and farms and ecosystem and local economies. And once a water supply in a community is strained, everyone's going to feel the consequences. And it's also important to remember that in the context of climate change driven droughts we're experiencing around the country right now, this problem is only going to get worse. We're already seeing the Mississippi River has days when water is too low for commerce to flow up and down the river. Wells and aquifers are drying up around the country. More than 60% of the country is facing droughts that are expected to worsen because of lack of snow and rain. And these data centers are largely being planned for regions experiencing droughts. And the reason that big tech is targeting these areas with droughts while water scarcity issues exist is because water is not their biggest cost. They're thinking about their bottom line. Their biggest cost is energy. And so if they think they can get cheaper energy, or they think they can get cheaper permitting or faster permitting, then they are going to go to a drought-prone region. And that's exactly what we're seeing happen.
2: Oh, Jim, this is making my anxiety level rise. So let's look at a few success stories. Food and Water Watch helped stop a proposed AI data center project in Pennsylvania. Can you walk us through that campaign and explain what lessons it offers to communities elsewhere?
4: Pennsylvania is a great example of why these projects are not inevitable and why communities are not powerless. Now, one challenge in Pennsylvania is that municipalities generally can't simply ban and approve zoning use. So we worked with communities to develop a practical tool to do that. And we created a model ordinance that helps municipalities put common sense protections in place, like restricting data centers to industrial zones, creating substantial setbacks from homes and businesses, and regulating noise and light pollution. We've also worked with bringing those communities across Pennsylvania together to help move forward state legislation and help build support for a bipartisan 3-year moratorium bill. And we've also successfully opposed legislation that would have weakened local control and accelerated data center development. I think the big lesson for this is communities have more power than they actually realize. And if people organize early, they start asking hard questions, demand that their community be protected, demand transparency, and work together, they can slow these projects down and improve protections and sometimes even stop these bad proposals altogether.
3: Well, that's optimistic. In fact, reports indicate that more than 75 data center projects were blocked or delayed in the first months of 2026 alone. Describe some of those other successes and what explains this sudden and extraordinary success of these local movements.
4: Yeah, I think this really comes down to people connecting the dots. People understand these projects aren't just about computers. They're about their electricity bills, their water use, the pollution, the noise is a big concern, and also about whether communities get a meaningful say. I think one of the things that is really driving a lot of the success comes from unusual coalitions. You know, we're seeing environmental advocates, farmers, people who advocate for local government control, conservatives concerned about property rights and taxes, and, you know, seniors concerned about utility costs. they're all finding common ground in these data centers, and they don't see them as actually helping them. You know, I think it's really important to recognize that these aren't partisan fights, but the public coming together to fight corporate interests that are exploiting communities around the country. You know, my community in just outside of DC in Montgomery County just passed a moratorium on data centers. It was a several month effort to raise awareness within the council of the impacts of data centers and people coming out to public hearings. It was the time to build coalitions and show support for these policies to actually bring that moratorium together. Communities like mine and communities like others across the country can fight, they can come together and win. It's a lot about us putting our differences aside to actually do that with our neighbors.
2: If you're just joining in, I'm Heidi Boghossian. With my co-host Stephen Rohde, we're talking to Jim Walsh from Food and Water Watch about the proliferation of data centers and the enormous fight back. Jim, many communities complain that deals are being negotiated behind closed doors and that public input comes too late in the process. Has that been your observation?
4: Oh, absolutely. This is one of the biggest concerns we hear from the public when they talk about data centers. You know, people become even more skeptical of data centers when they find out they can't actually find out basic details of a project. So companies are entering into these non-disclosure agreements, which hide information from the public. There's simple information that people can't get about projects, even as much as who is the data center developer that's putting this project together. Now, transparency is linked to environmental issues. They aren't separate. It's what allows communities to understand the environmental impacts in the first place is that disclosure. You can't really understand the environmental impacts of a project if you don't know how much water they're actually taking, how much energy they're using, the infrastructure they're going to need, the land they'll use, the tax incentives that are being given out to attract the data center to the community, or the rates that they'll be paying for power and water. And these concerns require full disclosure to the public before any decisions are made.
3: Well, there's another player in all this, and that's state governments. You mentioned tax incentives. There are also examples of states relaxing regulations. Isn't that going to be a target for lobbying and protest as well?
4: Absolutely. State and local governments have used tax incentives and other benefits to attract data centers to their states. And there's concerns about those incentives are part of the growing backlash that we're seeing. Due to that increasing concerns with data center development, we saw Illinois recently decide to restrict subsidies for data centers. The big danger in this is that we're creating a race to the bottom. At the federal level, we're actually seeing cuts in resources at the federal level, and we're seeing cuts in resources that the federal government would give to states. And what this means is that state governments are often in a position where they have fewer resources, which means municipalities and counties have fewer resources. That puts these municipalities and counties in a position where they're trying to attract these data centers to them so they can get some level of ratables to provide some property tax base to pay for libraries and schools and other sorts of things that the public wants. But while we're doing this, we're creating this environment where one state might offer tax breaks and another a faster process, and communities are really left with less protections and less transparency and more risk. And public officials should be asking whether the deals that they're actually making serve the public interest or simply subsidize infrastructure for some wealthy corporations in the world, because we're just not seeing the benefits that these companies are actually providing.
2: Jim, we have a few minutes remaining. Food and Water Watch, as you've noted, has called for a national moratorium on new large-scale data centers. What would that accomplish? And specifically, what protections would you like to see in place before construction resumes?
4: First and foremost, a moratorium would create breathing room for communities. This industry is expanding really quickly, and faster than our laws and regulations can keep up with them. And Food and Water Watch called for a national moratorium on new data centers, and we were joined by 230 other organizations in December. That has grown to over 500. And so we're helping to harness that collective voice to push back on data centers to actually achieve this moratorium. And we've been told by groups on the ground, this is actually helping their local fights to move forward. And that's why we've seen dozens of communities across the country pass moratoriums. It's why New York and Maine's legislatures have passed moratoriums. It's why Senator Sanders and Representative Ocasio-Cortez have introduced federal moratoriums on data centers. And it's why communities are actually blocking data centers on the ground. And before construction resumes, at the very least, we need meaningful public participation. We need full disclosure of data center impacts. We need comprehensive environmental reviews. We need rules in place to protect the public from the harms of data centers. And we also need to make sure that communities that are hosting data centers have the resources to actually oversee and regulate and bring accountability for these data centers, because we've seen how they break the rules already where communities aren't paying attention.
3: As we come to a close, Jim, some of our listeners and other critics might say, well, modern society depends on digital infrastructure.

0: But what we're seeing here is an increasing investment in AI for surveillance and militarization. Surveillance has tremendous impacts for civil liberties and for privacy in general. And as corporations are using information to target products to consumers, we have to ask, is that really what we need to be giving up our water resources for? We also don't have to go back far in history to see our own government spying on activists and community leaders who are opposing the agenda of powerful people. We're seeing now the chair of the Energy and Commerce Committee asked for a briefing from the FBI about what they're doing to investigate those who are opposed to the data center development. This should be chilling to anyone who cares about civil liberties. You know, it's important also to remember that national security is not just about military power. Some might argue that the largesse of the U.S. military and the misuse of these resources is making us and the world less safe. You know, either way, when considering national security, we need to remember also that we're not safe and secure if we can't get access to water, if our families and businesses can't afford energy bills. And this AI build-out is jeopardizing our safety and security in really real and tangible ways.
1: Jim, that was beautifully put. We couldn't agree more. We have to say goodbye, but quickly, can you give us the website for Food and Water Watch?
0: Yes, our website is foodandwaterwatch.org, and I want to encourage everyone, if you're fighting a local data center in your community, reach out to us. 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
1: Jim Walsh, thank you so much for your work. 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
0: Thank you so much. I look forward to the next time we get to chat.
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3: Here at Law and Disorder, we've been exposing how efforts to claim to be combating anti-Semitism have been weaponized in a concerted effort to silence criticism of Israel and demonize support for the Palestinians. One organization that is playing a leading role in these efforts is the ADL, the Anti-Defamation League. Many people, including many Jews, may think of the ADL as a long-established civil rights organization that is known for opposing racism in general and anti-Semitism in particular. But as we'll learn today from our guest, there's a lot more we need to know about the ADL. Our guest is Amaya Gelman. She is the author of the new book, The Anti-Defamation League and the Racial State, and she's co-editor of The Anti-Defamation League, A Critical Reader. She also co-hosts the podcast Unpacking Zionism. Amaya is co-chair of the American Studies Association Caucus on Academic and Community Activism and is the founding director of the Institute for the Critical Study of Zionism, which examines the political and ideological work of Zionist institutions in Palestine and transnational contexts. She's taught social and cultural analysis at NYU and social sciences at Sarah Lawrence College. Her writing appears in Jewish Currents, Boston Review, The Forward, and elsewhere. Amaya Gelman, thanks for joining us today on Law and Disorder.
4: Thank you so much for having me and for talking about the ADL. Appreciate that.
3: Let's begin by having you tell us a little about yourself, how you got interested in the ADL. Tell us about your work, how it started, and what your research goals are.
4: I got interested in the Anti-Defamation League in the course of doing a PhD in American Studies, which is the study of empire and race and how the cultural ways that we think about ideas like rights and freedom contribute to our willingness in some ways to accept repression and state violence as if they're sort of guarantors of our freedom and self-determination. So the Anti-Defamation League came up as an important organization

0: conversation, not only in setting the terms for how we think about Zionism and Israel and violence against Palestinians and the dispossession of Palestinians, but also the way that we think in the United States about civil rights and race and racism. It has been a really core U.S. political institution, I would say, even perhaps more importantly than its role and its claim to be a Jewish institution.
1: Ameya, the ADL was started at a particular moment in U.S. history with a different objective than it currently has. Can you tell our listeners more about the ADL's early days and its beginnings?
0: Actually, the ADL's objective has been sort of consistent throughout. It was formed in a moment of real churn and immigration and the and defining of racial identity in the United States. But we often think about the beginnings of U.S. Jewish history as starting with immigrants from Eastern Europe fleeing the Russian pogroms, the Russian Tsar, coming off the boat at Ellis Island and joining in with labor organizing and other social justice movements. That's kind of like the moral compass of the U.S. Jewish story. The Anti-Defamation League was formed by immigrants who had arrived before that. And in very classic American fashion, those immigrants had come from a much higher economic and social class. They identified very strongly with whiteness, with European nationalism, and with, high European culture. They were speakers of German rather than Yiddish, and many of them, and particularly their leaders, had risen in the time that they had been in the United States to positions of social and political power and economic power. And in fact, some of them had arrived even with that power to begin with, that they were sort of members of the upper classes in their home places. And when they saw the new crop of immigrants coming in, they understood correctly that 2 million refugees were going to change the economic calculus that was attached to what it meant to be Jewish. But not only that, they also really hated those refugees. They had an intrinsic sort of cultural antipathy toward Eastern European Jews, whom they thought of as déclassé or too religious and backward, or lazy and bumpkin-y, and worse of all, leftist and oppositional to capitalism and to empire. So the Anti-Defamation League, yes, it formed to oppose what it saw as the defamation of Jews through anti-Semitic discourse, through media representations, etc. But really, it saw it understood and believed that that was the fault of the new wave of Jewish immigrants. And so it was created to make sure that the form of Jewishness that my grandparents brought with them and probably many other people's did not take root. They tried to make sure that leftist politics didn't come to represent Jewish politics, and they tried to make sure that the state was defended against this kind of politics, and they tried to make sure that Jewishness stayed white. Now, there's this myth that the ADL itself propagates because it's useful in the political present, that it was created with the mission of securing justice and fairness for all, and that was indeed the mission statement. But what they meant by that at the time was not what we understand as racial justice. They believed in the right to discriminate because they believed very strongly in capitalist and property rights, and they believed in the white and European character of the United States. So when they talked about fairness, they weren't talking about, remediating white supremacy.
2: Ameya, you've written about how the ADL would police newly arrived Eastern European Jews. What did that look like?
0: The ADLs, first they tried to make sure that media organizations didn't use the image of Eastern European Jewry to describe all Jews. And they were also combating Christian anti-Semitism, the older tropes that proposed that Jews were like dishonest or, sort of conspiratorial and foreigners and insurgent. So they were looking at both. But they also tried to make sure that no one was able to speak for Jews politically or into the halls of power who wasn't them. So when Jews raised their own voices about anti-Semitism, the Anti-Defamation League and other Jewish organizations, the American Jewish Committee among them, tried to make sure that they were silenced and that nobody who had power really thought that that was the representation, that was the political representative of Jews. But they also quickly took up opposition to the left. They were deeply anti-communist. They were always anti-communist, but their anti-communism became much more central and important as the trope of Jewish communism became more strong and more prevalent. So, for example, in the 1930s, when Hitler was declaring that people in Germany should oppose Jews because Jews were communists and were undermining the state, rather than support those Jews and say Hitler is an anti-Semite and racist and we shouldn't be engaging with him, they said there's no such thing as a Jewish communist. And actually, Jews in Germany have been, you know, perfectly nationalist. They did the same when they looked at the Russian Revolution, where Jews were accused of Bolshevism. There were some Jews who were involved in Bolshevism, but look how many Jews fought for the empire. And in the United States, they did the same thing. Even though Jewish leftist organizations were much larger than the organizations of German Jewry, that like the ADL and the American Jewish Committee, and much more representative of Jewish life, they argued that Jewish communists were apostates. They supported the prosecution of Ethel and Julius Rosenberg, and refused to take up any of the anti-Semitism that was used to prosecute them in the press. And ultimately, they joined with other major Jewish organizations to purge anyone who they conceived of as a Jewish leftist from their organizations. They worked with the McCarthy hearings. They worked with anti-communist journalists, all to attack Jews who they thought were harming the state because they were not capitalists.
1: Now, the ADL didn't just focus on controlling immigrant Jews. What other groups did it have in its sights?
0: You're so right. In the 50s, when the Cold War became the predominant interest of the U.S. state, it sort of moved from the process of settlement and industrialization into the Cold War and began to look outward at the rest of the world as a way to expand its power. The Anti-Defamation League became a Cold War anti-communist organization. But what I mean by that is that it took up education and public relations all to try and articulate that capitalism was the correct way to live and that the United States was an appropriate moral power. And it began in that context to do two things at the same time. One was it began to do the civil rights work that we now think of when the ADL says it's a civil rights organization. So it did pursue like lawsuits and legislation to try and establish anti-discrimination laws. And at the same time, it made very clear that that civil rights was only legitimate. You were only making responsible or appropriate civil rights demands if you were doing that in the context of the capitalist state and supporting the state. So yes, there should be colorblind laws, but no, there must never be affirmative action, for example, which asks white people to give up some privilege in order to remediate anti-Black racism. They, in the context of school desegregation, when Jewish parents who had, you know, only recently come to white privilege said that they didn't want to be forced into school desegregation, the ADL's position was often like, well, that's understandable because people have just experienced discrimination and now they want to reap the fruits of whiteness, essentially. The ADL's civil rights sort of activity became paired with a discipline that said anything that demands more anti-racism or demands more justice than what white people are willing to give up is extremist. When it started that in the 50s in the context of the civil rights movement, actually, it wasn't an outlier. That was kind of how a lot of mainstream civil rights organizing was done, including by the NAACP in many contexts. But as our sort of the public understanding of racism developed, it became common to understand structural racism as a problem and to look at the ways that capitalism and the state itself had perpetuated that. The ADL didn't go along with that, and it began to call just sort of basic civil rights organizing extremist. The ADL was very focused on policing the left, but it wasn't only focused on policing the left. So, for example, in the 40s, when Arab League states began to want to protest the colonization of Palestine, both the British colonization, but also the way that Jewish colonization was being supported and funded by U.S. Jewry. So Arab League representatives came to the United States to talk to Americans to try and explain what was going on. They weren't leftists. They were anti-colonial from a sort of sovereignty perspective, and they weren't leftists. But the ADL attacked them as well. And it attacked them using whatever tools and smears were available in the political culture at the time. And so that included calling them communists, but it also included calling them white supremacists and trying to paint them as partners of the white nativist movements that the ADL was also opposing. It's also important to note what the ADL didn't do, as it made these claims to support secure fairness and justice for all. Its concept of fairness was limited by white supremacy, by its belief, its sort of unquestioned and unnoted belief that white supremacy was just sort of normal. And so, for instance, it did not join in the protests against the anti-Black incitement of the 1919 film Birth of a Nation. The Birth of a Nation is a film that's sort of widely understood to have helped mobilize the resurgence of the Klan and incite enormous violence against Black people in the United States. And there were calls to get it out of theaters. The ADL didn't join in those, even though its absolute stock in trade was talking to film producers and talking to journalists about not promoting defamatory information. So it was quite selective, and its selection is pretty clearly animated by white supremacists.
2: Amaya, you've commented on the regressive role the ADL played during some of the civil rights movement. How did that develop over time?
0: As the organizing for anti-racist action and for particularly for Black liberation became more focused on capitalism, sort of decentering white supremacism, the ADL, along with other white liberal Jewish organizations, separated from that work. It separated partly because those organizations were not in sympathy with what Black organizers were doing, and also in part because Black organizers had come to understand that they were being policed, that their ability to make demands that really intervened in racism were limited when they were in alliance with white liberal organizations. And certainly the ADL and American Jewish Committee understood themselves as white liberal organizations, even as they understood themselves as Jewish ones. There was a particular moment of turn, which was in the context of the Ocean Hill Brownsville teachers strike and school experiment, which is just briefly in New York City, where schools were in such decay and disarray and so racist and so unable to serve students in the Black and Puerto Rican community of Ocean Hill Brownsville, as well as other places. The schools were turned over to community control to try and produce a better result. And in the course of that, white teachers were transferred. 19 white teachers were transferred out of the district. Most of them were Jewish because so many white teachers were Jewish. The teachers union, the UFT, decided to push back on this interruption of its professional ladder, of its, you know, sort of way of meeting out the professional fruits of teachers' jobs by declaring it anti-Semitic. And the ADL joined in. And actually, I'll just refer your listeners to our fantastic new article that's just come out in Rethinking Schools by Adam Sanchez on this very history that looks at it with more detail. And the claim that it was anti-Semitic, even though it was, of course, about racism, it was about white teachers who were unable to serve Black students because of the ways that they had stopped believing in those students' ability to learn and their lack of interest. The UFT constructed that as an anti-Semitic event, and the ADL picked that up and ran with it. And in 1969, it declared a crisis of Black anti-Semitism. And what it meant was specifically that the way that Black liberation organizing was talking about whiteness was anti-Semitic because Jews were white and were receiving, you know, were on the receiving end of this. It was a real moment where the whiteness that Jews had attained, meaning their role in society, their economic and political access, their access to professional jobs and higher education, their ability to live in the suburbs, which were sort of an engine of whiteness, the way that that now made Jews part of the criticism of white privilege. It was a way of saying, like, well, we finally got to whiteness, and now you're making whiteness a liability because you're talking about racism in ways that we haven't, that this country has not talked about racism before. And so the ADL declared a crisis of Black anti-Semitism, which it specifically meant was about leftist critique of whiteness and capitalism and the state. But the role of anti-Semitism there was, of course, to tie it back to the idea that it was Nazi and discrimination and to remove any analysis of power from it. And from there, the ADL went on in 1974 to essentially declare the entire left anti-Semitic, including the movement against the Vietnam War, including Jewish organizations, grassroots organizations that were fighting for housing justice and often opposing Jewish landlords. And the case that the ADL made was, as it had before, actually, in the context of its anti-communism, that Jewishness, as the ADL conceived it, was essentially identical to the American state and its values. And so anybody who was challenging the state was opposing what it called Jewish interests. And that has really sort of been its line ever since. It has used that to attack Black organizing, to attack third worldist anti-colonial organizing. In the present, it's used it to attack ethnic studies, the entire field of ethnic studies, which teaches about the importance of colonialism and anti-colonialism in the histories of U.S. populations, and particularly populations of color. So the ADL's break with the sort of early civil rights movement has really colored its entire subsequent relationship with any kind of civil rights organizing. It still claims, until last year when it canceled all of its claims on civil rights, the ADL still claimed to be an advocate for communities of color, for queer communities, and for Muslim communities, even though within those populations, many people have refused that. A very important thing that the ADL did beginning in the 70s, when it had that break with Black organizations, was immediately try to re-present itself as an ally of Black organizations, because that's such a powerful iconography and such a powerful claim in the United States. Even though the U.S. is, you know, racist as hell, the sort of image of being in support of Black civil rights is a very important way for people and organizations to mark themselves as, like, being cool, right? Being liberal and being, like, being okay. So the ADL took up with more conservative representatives of Black organizations and of civil rights struggle. In particular, it became a very close ally of the National Urban League and partner of Bayard Rustin, who had been a civil rights, like a major civil rights figure, had helped organize the March on Washington, had been an advisor to Martin Luther King, but had more recently, because he was deeply anti-communist, been allied with more right-wing organizations and been rejected by many Black organizers and by the Black public. Rustin had become a constant figure on the sort of circuit of liberal and increasingly, like, moving to the neoconservative side, Jewish organizations. He constantly inveighed against Black radicalism and told Jewish organizations that when Black organizations said that they were too conservative, that they shouldn't take offense, they should just understand that it was, like, you know, heart sad feelings. And ultimately, the Anti-Defamation League began to publish Rustin's writings against Black radicalism. That, for the ADL, was a sort of ongoing way to show that it was connected to Black civil rights organizing. Really, who was it showing that to? It was showing it to white people to sort of credential itself, because it didn't carry much weight among Black organizers. And finally, the Anti-Defamation League, the American Jewish Committee, and Rustin organized BASIC, which was a sort of letterhead Black organization in support of Israel that tried to, among other things, represent that Black people supported Israel, which was not particularly true, and tried to move African nations in the United Nations to vote in solidarity with Israel rather than in solidarity with the third worldist bloc that was opposing neocolonialism. So it's a long story, but the ADL's effort to sort of repaint itself in solidarity with what it likes to call a Black Jewish alliance was a really quite a conservative project.
1: What has the relationship between the ADL and law enforcement looked like over the years?
0: The ADL did its first police trainings in the wake of the adoption of federal civil rights law in the mid-60s, 1964 and 1965. And this was a reflection both of its nominal place in the civil rights movement and of its role as a white organization that had access to government and that was sort of trusted as a mediator of civil rights. If you can imagine the difference between having a white organization train police and having a Black civil rights organization train police. The police were much more, were comfortable with the idea of the ADL. And that comfort actually is quite telling in itself. It had also tried for a long time, from its inception in 1913, to be a friend of the FBI. The ADL constantly sent its surveillance information to the FBI or asked the FBI to look into stuff. For a long time, the FBI had sort of treated the ADL as an annoying gadfly and a hanger-on. But in the mid-60s, late 60s, that changed because the ADL was in sympathy with the goals of COINTELPRO, meaning that it saw the left as an enemy and was interested in sort of surveilling it and preventing it from taking more root in U.S. popular culture, as was the FBI. But probably also because the ADL hired at that point a key figure from the left who was moving to the right. And that figure was Irwin Sewell. He had been the National Secretary of the Socialist Party USA. And he went on to build the ADL's surveillance unit, which, again, mostly known in public for surveilling white nationalists, but actually turns out was surveilling, infiltrating, and perhaps also trying to subvert organizations on the left from the 60s all the way through the 90s and probably beyond. So the relationship became very tight. There's this moment just recently where the FBI under Trump has said that it was breaking with the ADL, that the ADL was doing too much surveillance of white nationalist organizations and was essentially repressing them. The ADL, in response to that, deleted from its website its research on white nationalist organizations. So even in this moment where ostensibly, overtly right-wing white nationalist repressive policing is saying, we don't want to work with the ADL is still saying, but we're here for you.
2: Well, now let's expand on that, because what's the ADL's role in the present era? The era of Trump, tech oligarchs, genocide, and increasing public sympathy for Palestine.
0: In the present, the ADL is much more clearly understood as a repressive organization. It's advocating for police repression on campuses and against free speech, and it's actually withdrawn its own claim to be a civil rights organization. It says now that it's only working on anti-Semitism, and we know, of course, that its definition of anti-Semitism is largely targeting Palestine solidarity and also anti-woke. The ADL has begun to use the language of anti-woke. Regardless, it's still being treated as an authority on social justice, primarily by media and institutions like schools. And the reason for that is because it's convenient, right? They need to check a box sometimes to say that they've dealt with an incident. But also it's because the ADL itself is creating an environment where it's needed. So, for example, it's suing universities claiming anti-Semitism all the time. In order to avoid being sued, or even after a lawsuit, in order to remediate, often a university is forced to bring in the ADL as a consultant. Additionally, we know that university administrators and boards themselves are leaning right and are actually, complying in advance, partly because they actually support these kind of repressive measures. And in that case, the ADL serves as cover. Same for media organizations. So the ADL has never been a membership organization, but especially at this moment, the protests against it and the public conception of it as a right-wing organization have not yet made it not useful. They haven't yet broken its usefulness to those who are using it as cover for their own right-wing and conservative aims. It also maintains relationships that it's very hard for us to know about with tech oligarchs, certainly has relationships with the Israeli state. The Israeli state and military are also often tightly intertwined with the leadership of tech organizations and weapons organizations. So at this point, it's sort of a facilitator of the extraction of governance from the people to this sort of layer of institutional administrators, oligarchs, tech managers, et cetera. So that's what's happening to it now. That's why its right-wing move has not destabilized it in the way that we should. And if we're looking for ways to intervene in that, I think actually really the media is key. We need media to stop representing it as if it were a civil rights organization, stop citing its data as if its reporting is neutral, and stop platforming it.
2: Amaya Gelman, thank you so much for being on Law and Disorder today. 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

0: 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I'm Ian Masters and today we'll look into a number of stories and issues in the news. We'll begin with today's resignation of Sir Keir Starmer as the UK's Prime Minister and assess his likely replacement, Andy Burnham, a popular and people-friendly politician who just soundly defeated a far-right Reform Party candidate to win his seat for Labour. Joining us is Polly Toynbee, a columnist for The Guardian, who was formerly the BBC's social affairs editor, columnist and associate editor of The Independent, co-editor of The Washington Monthly, and a reporter and feature writer for The Observer. She is the author of many books, including Dismembered, How the Attack on the State Harms Us All, and An Uneasy Inheritance, My Family and Other Radicals. And her latest article of The Guardian we will discuss is As Starmer Eyes the Exit, Here's a Lesson for Andy Burnham. First impressions are everything. Then we'll examine John Swain's explosive article at the Washington Post, Tulsi Gabbard, her guru, and the mysterious messages that helped shape her political career. Joining us is Karen Greenberg, an International Studies Fellow at the New America Foundation, a fellow at New York University's Law School's Reese Center for Security, and a permanent member of the Council on Foreign Relations, as well as the co-host of the Spy Talk podcast. She's the author of Rogue Justice, The Dismantling of American Democracy from the War on Terror to Donald Trump, and Our Nation at Risk, Election Integrity as a National Security Issue, co-authored with Julian Zelizer. We'll investigate why every Republican senator voted to confirm a Russian-friendly possible asset who took her marching orders from a homophobic, Islamophobe, tinfoil-wrapped cult guru. Then finally, we'll speak with Timmy Iwaemi, an assistant director at the Revolving Door Project, where he leads much of their work on accountability, financial regulation, climate finance, congressional oversight, and trade policy. He's the co-founder of the Policy Vault Africa, an online repository of government policies in Africa. And he has a new report at the Revolving Door Project that we will discuss, Who's in Crypto's Corner? And joining us now from the UK is Polly Toynbee, a columnist for The Guardian, who was formerly the BBC's social affairs editor, columnist and associate editor of The Independent, co-editor of The Washington Monthly, and a reporter and feature writer for The Observer. She is the co-author of Dismembered, How the Attack on the State Harms Us All. And her latest article of The Guardian is As Starmer Eyes the Exit, Here's a Vital Lesson for Andy Burnham. First impressions are everything. Welcome to Background Briefing, Polly Toynbee.
1: Oh, hi.
0: Well, thanks for joining us, Polly. And here in the United States, I think the most stinging rebuke of Starmer came from President Trump, of course, who trashes everybody. And he said that Starmer is no Churchill. How did that play in the UK? Because it feels like there was something about this man that exuded weakness as opposed to strength, even though apparently he's a solid and decent person. So how did he get this reputation, if that's the right word to put it?
1: Well, certainly President Trump's contribution was greeted all round with a kind of disgust. I mean, what's he doing interfering in our politics? Even those people who are not Labour people thought this was outrageous. And after all, President Trump is a guy who likes to kick people when they're down. The idea of loser is the worst thing he can think of. And before that, of course, he thought of Starmer as being a winner because he won a landslide election just under 2 years ago. So it's been a very remarkable trajectory for him to have announced his resignation today.
0: And what happened in the intervening 2 years for this precipitous fall?
1: It's partly to do with our electoral system, which is something you understand quite well. Well, first-past-the-post elections produce very odd results. So although he won an overwhelming number of seats in the House of Commons, he only got 34% of the vote. He was never very popular, nor was Labour. There was an overwhelming wish to get rid of the Conservatives after their 14 years in power, but there was no great enthusiasm ever, either for him or for the Labour Party. And I'm afraid he arrived in power as one of the most unpopular prime ministers walking into Downing Street. So it's not as if, you know, he's fallen from a great height, I'm afraid.
0: And how does this relate to the rise of reform, the right-wing Brexit Party and the Green Party?
1: That's, the Green Party less so. The crucial factor is the frightening rise of the far right in this country, Reform and Nigel Farage, in that, you know, Labour has never removed a prime minister in office. It doesn't do that. It's something the Tories do. So this is very exceptional. Labour is on the whole pretty loyal to its leaders, and certainly when they're in power. What this is about is that now for a very long time, frighteningly, Nigel Farage and his Reform UK party have been a good 10 or more points ahead in the polls, above Labour, above all the other parties. And the prospect that he could ever come to power, that he could be the next prime minister, is so frightening that Labour really feels it needs the best person they can find to prevent that happening. And they've chosen the only leading political figure at the moment in this country from any party, really, who has a strong net favourability rating. Andy Burnham is very popular for the moment, may not last. And he's the only one who could really beat Reform. And in a by-election last Thursday, he resoundingly beat Reform on their own territory in a place where only a month before they'd won all the local elections. So the hope is that Burnham will be the one to prevent this country going to the far right. Most countries in Europe are threatened with these kinds of parties, and they all are looking for ways to try and fight it off.
0: Well, I'm always amazed, though, that Nigel Farage had any kind of political career at all, given that he was one of the main architects of Brexit. And Brexit, in the historical context, is one of the greatest self-inflicted wound a country has ever imposed upon itself. And just recently, there was a study that indicated that the British GDP, because of this ridiculous detour into self-punishment and self-isolation from Europe, has cost the British economy something around 8%, I think it was, of GDP. So why haven't the opposition, the Labour, sufficiently tied Farage to this catastrophe of Brexit? Or is there still support for Brexit? I mean, haven't people learned the obvious lesson that it was a catastrophe?
1: I think a lot of people have, and an awful lot of people who voted for it now say they would vote to go back. Nevertheless, this is the terrible power of a referendum. It is, you know, a mighty mandate for a particular course of action. And there seem to be quite a lot of people who think, well, you can't go against that, can you? And it remains a strong force in our politics, in that, interestingly, the Conservatives, who are, you know, very low in the polls as well, absolutely haven't resiled from their Brexit position. I don't think they'll recover as a party until they do. And as far as Farage is concerned, he's devoted his life to the terrible destructiveness of Brexit. I think find him funny, charming, a touch of the Boris Johnsons. And of course, he's an outsider. You know, he's not a Westminster guy. And people in this country, as across most of Europe, maybe as much in America, for the last 20 years, since the crash, the great financial crash, suffered effective stagnation, high cost of living, low wage increases. And so there's a great underlying discontent, looking for somebody who says, I'll give you something quite different. I can fix everything. I'm an outsider from Westminster. And Farage played that ticket quite well. He never had any policies. It was just an assertion. And the question is now whether, having been quite humiliated by Andy Burnham in the last week, perhaps we'll see the air going out of that balloon. Perhaps we'll see them sliding backwards.
0: So defeating the Reform candidate, does that automatically make Andy Burnham the next Prime Minister? I mean, he's now just been sworn in as an MP, but it feels like he's about to be prime minister. So clearly, is this an act of desperation, or is there, do you think, a good reason to replace Starmer with Burnham? I mean, what do we know about him? I mean, he certainly doesn't come across as a great orator. What's his appeal?
1: Oh, he's immensely charming, likable, warm, empathic. People come up to him in the street and want to have, you know, photos with him. He's got all the warmth that Starmer doesn't have. I mean, Starmer's a decent man and a serious man, but he doesn't have those political arts, and he doesn't have a natural warmth either with the people he works with closely, let alone communicating it with the public. Andy Burnham has all of that talent in spades. He's also very experienced. I mean, he's been the health secretary, he's been the culture secretary. You know, he's been right there in the cabinet, and he's an experienced politician. He's been out of it for 7 years because he's been off being mayor in Manchester, which is a bit the equivalent of being a governor of a big state in your country. Quite often your governors become presidents. Well, it's a bit like that, I think. Nobody else, I think, will stand against him because he now has such support amongst MPs. It's very doubtful that anybody else would have a hope in hell of getting anywhere if they contest this. They may not. They need to get 20% of the MPs, Labour's MPs, to back them to be nominated. It's doubtful anybody else could even be nominated at this stage because Andy Burnham is so much more popular than anyone else.
0: And the qualities that you just mentioned, Polly Toynbee, that explains his victory over reform, that he's already great at retail politics.
1: I think so. And he has made himself into an outsider now from Manchester. He's the guy from the north. He's not a Westminster man, you know, in the same sense that people tend to arrive in the White House saying, I'm an outsider from some other part of the country. I'm not part of the Washington swamp. It's a bit like that. So he has a lot of support from non-Londoners. Even Londoners, I think, like him. But his pitch is very much, you know, I'm a northern provincial guy, and I'm coming into town to make sure this country is fairer to all of the parts of the country, and it isn't London dominated, Westminster dominated. And he's very much in favour of devolution, and says he will devolve a lot of power and money and tax raising powers to local mayors, and that'll make a lot of difference. I mean, that's a big constitutional change. So he has a lot of things going for him. He's also in favour of electoral reform, changing our appalling electoral system that delivers huge majorities on small minorities of the vote. And he's very much an egalitarian, you know, strong views about poverty and equality. And, you know, what he can do about it without very much money in the kitty, that's another question. But at least people see his heart is in the right place.
0: So does Labour have the same problem that the Democratic Party here in the United States has? In other words, a sort of split or a tension between the centre-left and further to the left. And here, of course, in the US, there's a lot of Democratic socialists getting elected, starting with the mayor of New York. And most of the excitement in terms of the political candidates running on the Democratic side are the candidates who are running either as Democratic Socialists or certainly as anti-establishment Democrats, critical of what they call corporate Democrats. Do you have that dichotomy in the Labour Party?
1: Not really. We don't have corporate Labour people, really. No, surprisingly, because Labour has a long history of terrible rifts and fights between right and left. At the moment, yeah, there is a left, but it's, you know, the Jeremy Corbyn left, but Jeremy Corbyn is no longer in the party. He was their left-wing leader who was a disaster and led to a big defeat in 2017. There are a few of those, but they're not really very important. I think the sense of unity is really quite strong, and there'll be a huge gathering around Burnham. particularly if he can hold on to this popularity and if he can raise Labour's fortunes, but above all, if he can keep reform at bay, if he can turn the guns and the cannons on the far right. That's what's really needed in the country now, and that's why he's been brought in, really, is fear of the far right. It's much less to do with the left.
0: So we're going back to Mosley, the idea that, you know, took Churchill and others to discredit, well, actually it took World War II to discredit Mosley, but what's it going to take to discredit reform and Farage?
1: He's very litigious, so I'm not going to say he's Mosley or an actual fascist, but there's no doubt that, you know, it's a very sort of pro-white and suspicious of any kind of racial equality moves. And there are all kinds of things that people will recognise from the far right, right across Europe, anti-European. So that I think, you know, trying to prevent reform getting anywhere near power is very important. One thing that's quite interesting is the extent to which all of the other parties in the country rally round together against Farage when the time comes. In this recent by-election, although Andy Burnham won it overwhelmingly, you know, not due to any splits on the other side or anything, such Conservatives as there were in that constituency lent their vote to Labour rather than fear Nigel Farage winning. So that shows the strength of feeling that there is, even amongst Conservatives. And, you know, Kemi Badenoch, the leader of the Conservatives, has said she absolutely will not do any deals with the far right. There will be no coalitions, no supporting each other in power. Let's hope she sticks to that, but that's very important.
0: And just in closing, what do you think will Andy Burnham's foreign policy be like? Because recently Starmer, that is, Defence Minister, resigned over what the Defence Minister considered insufficient support for the military, which by extension means support for Ukraine. Where do you see Andy Burnham's foreign policy?
1: I think the resignation of the Defence Secretary was peculiar and not particularly relevant. I mean, he will have to find the money for defence because NATO needs more money. We all have to contribute more, particularly as America is no longer a reliable ally. In fact, you know, a very unreliable friend a lot of the time. And so everybody in NATO knows they have to find the money. We've already found quite a bit more, and more will have to be forthcoming, and particularly to support Ukraine. I don't think foreign policy will change very much in that I think, you know, all the parties, are, except for Nigel Farage, strongly supporting Zelensky and Ukraine and strongly supporting, you know, a stronger European defence entity. But I think relations with America will be chillier. I don't think, you know, Starmer tried his best in every way he could. Special relationship, using King Charles as much as he could, and it's failed. You know, Trump is entirely unreliable friend. There's no point in sucking up to him because it doesn't work. So I think we'll probably see a more detached, chillier approach. I mean, obviously, it matters, our relationship with America, but I don't think we'll see sycophancy in the hope of getting good tariff agreements.
0: Well, Polly Toynbee, I thank you very much for joining us here today. I appreciate it.
1: Thank you very much.
0: And again, I've been speaking with Polly Toynbee, who's a columnist for The Guardian, and she's the co-author of Dismembered, How the Attack on the State Harms Us All. And her latest article at The Guardian is, As Starmer Eyes the Exit, Here's a Vital Lesson for Andy Burnham. First impressions are everything. We're going to take a brief station break and back looking into an explosive report in The Washington Post on Tulsi Gabbard, who every Republican senator voted to confirm, even though she took her marching orders from a homophobic, Islamophobe, tinfoiled rap cult guru.

0: Welcome back. I'm Ian Masters, and this is Background Briefing, available 24/7 at backgroundbriefing.org. And joining us now is Karen Greenberg, an international studies fellow at the New America Foundation, a fellow at New York University's Law School's Reese Center for Security, and a permanent member of the Council on Foreign Relations, as well as the co-host of the Spy Talk podcast. She's the author of Rogue Justice, The Making of the Security State, Subtle Tools, The Dismantling of American Democracy from the War on Terror to Donald Trump, and Our Nation at Risk, Election Integrity as a National Security Issue, co-authored with Julian Zelizer. Welcome to Background Briefing, Karen Greenberg.
1: Thank you for having me. It's nice to be here.
0: Well, thanks for joining us, Karen. And in spite of Jeff Bezos, the Washington Post is still doing some great investigative journalism. And John Swain has come up with this amazing story titled Tulsi Gabbard, Her Guru, and the Mysterious Messages That Help Shape Her Political Career. And this is based upon a woman who was a member of this cult in Hawaii, and she provided John Swain with a year and a half of documents suggesting that Tulsi Gabbard was taking her marching orders from a homophobic, Islamophobic, tinfoil wrap cult guru in Hawaii. And of course, Tulsi Gabbard, up until recently, was the director of national intelligence. She provided President with his daily intelligence briefing, and needless to say, every single Republican senator voted to confirm her. This is now, after she's gone, we're learning just how deep the kakistocracy is in the Trump White House.
1: Yeah, I mean, actually, this was an amazing story, and it's worth reading. It's very long, unusually long for a newspaper piece, but it takes you through, you know, many different chapters of Gabbard's interactions with this cult and with this leader whose name was Chris Butler and his Science of Identity Foundation. And what's really telling about the whole story is the amount of digging that you referred to, of going through 25,000 pages of memos that were attached to emails, is the concerted attempt to keep any names off of those emails, those documents, so to hide where they were coming from, which sort of, you know, gives you the tone of where this story is going and what it was all about. So mired in secrecy, but also consistent and on so many different topics, whispering into Gabbard's ears, this is what you should be proposing to, you know, when she was in Congress. This is what you should be proposing to Congress. This should be the public statements you should be making. These are the ideas that you should be presenting. And then to see those words almost word for word, if not word for word, which happened in many occasions, appear in her various public presentations. So it's actually a pretty compelling piece. One good thing about the piece, I think, that's really worth noting is the degree to which the author of the piece talks about the things he wasn't able to get and the ways in which you might see this through a different lens, sort of to saying, look, I was operating in a gray zone here, but I did read through these thousands and thousands and thousands of documents, memos, etc. And so he makes it clear that he couldn't get everything he wanted. He couldn't get interviews with some of the people he wanted. And I really respected that he tells you what he wasn't able to do as well as what he was able to do.
0: But Karen, doesn't it leave the question hanging, why didn't this information come out before, when this woman was before the confirmation hearings in the United States Senate?
1: Yes and no. Have you not been paying attention to how much we don't know, and what's, you know, how much we don't know and how much we don't know from our government, whether it's our, you know, administration or even from inside Congress? Yes, you're right. One of the things that's really disturbing here is how now we're told this story. Now, after she served her term, after we don't know what might have been done in the name of this person and this organization, and these attempts to hide it even now, and to deny that it was actually Chris Butler that was behind these things. So absolutely 1,000% what you're saying is, you know, what we need to underscore about this.
0: Well, and we are learning that Chris Butler, of course, had ties to the Chinese via Hong Kong and also to the Russians, and a number of Russians or Russian assets, like a Belgian businessman funded Tulsi Gabbard's campaign. She was an avid viewer of RT, Russia's propaganda outlet. And, of course, to this day, she still puts out the lie that Putin first floated after he invaded Ukraine was that one of the reasons, apart from this notion of fighting the Nazis, was that Ukraine had bioweapons labs, all of which is a complete Russian fabrication. But she was the one who pushing that, and to the very end, on her last day in office, she did a hit job on
1: Fauci.
0: On Fauci,
1: yeah,
0: holding him responsible for the COVID pandemic.
1: This is everything you're worried about if you are somebody who follows the

0: Where are the guardrails? Where is the oversight? Why are we finding this out now? Which is basically, to your point. And what else is to be unearthed about this story other than the article and the few follow-up hints that we've had since then?
1: Well, I've reported a number of times that she, Tulsi Gabbard, first of all, she grew up in this cult. Her
0: Yes,
1: parents
0: yes.
1: were high-ranking members of the cult that Chris Butler was the guru. And she, apparently, one of their practices was to take the fingernail clippings of Chris Butler and put them in a blender with mango and yogurt or whatever and have a smoothie, which is pretty disgusting. But so much about her background was available in terms of the cult, the Science of Identity Foundation. And, she started out fairly young. Actually, because Chris Butler was such a homophobe, I think when she was still a teenager, she did a TV commercial condemning homosexuality and saying that if it's legalized in Hawaii, people will be able to marry dogs. So, I don't
0: Well,
1: know why they missed all these flags. I mean,
0: and the other thing about Tulsi Gabbard is the degree to which she's had so many different swings in her political self-identification over the years, whether it's with Bernie Sanders, whether it's with Donald Trump. I mean, that's quite a spectrum to have to go through with ups and downs. And so the question is, why weren't they asking more? Question is, who is this person? Who is this person that we're trying to confirm? And is she, I mean, look, it raises the whole question, not just of how we vet our candidates for office and our candidates for administrative posts, but it also raises the question of, what do we really know about who's advising people and whether it has to do with a cult, whether it has to do with a foreign country. Now, we've had for years now this sort of suspicions about what's really going on behind the scenes. And I don't know if this is, unearthing it in a way, it makes you even more uncomfortable. Not like, oh, great, we have this story. It just makes you wonder what other stories are out there. What else aren't we doing as a government, as a society, to know who's really running the show?
1: so do you, I guess the senators who approved her, even though some were obviously skeptical and a lot of them were asking questions about her sympathy for sorry, for Edward Snowden. But again, details of this cult were fairly well known. There was public reporting on it, which I mentioned, the fingernail clippings, etc. But the cult itself is an offspring of Hare Krishnas, so you can imagine the genesis of that. There's nothing more than annoying than a bunch of Hare Krishnas at the airport trying to sell you some ridiculous, ugly book. So.
0: Right, but you can't say, you don't think of Hare Krishna and political corruption on this is a form of, political compromise, political influence that is more about, this person who wanted, Chris Butler, who the newspaper article says wanted, some entree into politics and worked for it for a long time and focused on Gabbard as the person to present his message. So the question is, are there others that he's influencing? But I think the larger question really is, how do we understand what it means to be the spokesperson, the mouthpiece of a movement or a group that is hidden? And that question is still out there.
1: Well, but that would be, if, a Scientologist became the head of intelligence, there'd be certain amounts of alarm bells ringing there. But what you're describing, Karen, and which is reflected in the Washington Post report, is that this guru did have political ambitions, and he found a conduit. He found a cipher that was able to get to the very top of U.S. intelligence. I mean, the scary part about this Pulte guy that Trump has put in there, he'll have access to all of the 18 intelligence agencies' secrets, and he can ask for anything, and they'll have to give it to him, right? And we already know that he's when he was in charge of the mortgage division.

0: Fannie Mae and Freddie Mac. He was digging up, confidential records on people's mortgages, and came up with, manufactured weaponized cases against a number of prominent people who were Trump's critics. So,
1: well, now you're bringing up something even more, structurally interesting, which, and I don't mean structural as uninteresting. I mean, to me, this is really interesting, which is, what does the DNI do? What does he or she have access to across the 18 intelligence agencies that are supposed to be coordinated? Because this is, in a large extent, this is a coordinating activity. But yes, it also has the power to get information from these other agencies. And so the question becomes, this is a job that was created in the wake of 9/11 because of the idea that the intelligence agencies didn't share information, and that that was one of the fissures and vulnerabilities that allowed 9/11 to happen. And so this office, the Office of the Director of National Intelligence, was created so that that America's spies, America's analysts, America's intelligence community writ large would connect the dots, and we wouldn't get attacked again. And so the question becomes, with Pulte's succession here, what at least for the moment, what exactly does the ODNI do, and how do we value this role, and do we not value it enough that we do the right kind of vetting for who's going to take over? And in a way, Pulte was picked against what is required by law because he didn't have experience in intelligence, you sort of feel. And that really makes you wonder what this role is, what this job is, do we need it, and can it be used abusively, which is really one of the questions that is raised by the article in the Washington Post.
0: But Karen, isn't this out of the frying pan into the fire?
1: Yes.
0: I mean, as bad as Gabbard was, Pulte's worse. And my understanding of the statutes that created this agency, the Office of Director of National Intelligence, allows the DNI to ask for anything amongst the 18 intelligence agencies and to get it.
1: Yeah,
0: and that's what's scary about Pulte, because that's his job, isn't it, to dig up dirt on people that are on Trump's hit list.
1: Right, but you have to, but he knows so little about intelligence and intelligence collection and what intelligence, presumably, this is how it's being reported, and what the intelligence do. Will he know what to ask for? And so you're absolutely right about the powers that he have, but let's talk about the other side of this, is what about the responsibility of presenting the threat matrix, the threat environment to the National Security Council, to the president? Is he going to be able to even get the information that's helpful to present in the, PDB, the president's daily briefing, or whatever else? And so, yes, there's tremendous potential for harm and for using it as a revenge position, amassing information from these different agencies. But it's also the other side of it was, who's going to monitor our threats? Who's going to know what the threats to the country are? It's not like we're not living in a world where there are threats all around the world because of the stance the United States is taking, whether it's in Ukraine, whether it's in Iran, whether it's in the Gaza is Israel context. And so the question is, we have somebody in charge who, yes, may be getting information for nefarious purposes, but what about the information he's not getting and not passing along and not paying attention to? So it's a lose-lose on both sides of this.
0: But to broaden it out, just in closing here, Karen, the two leaders of the major nuclear powers, Russia and the United States, are both isolated, paranoid, under enormous amounts of pressure. Putin apparently no longer has an inner circle. The only person he deals with is his bodyguard, who clearly is not that well informed. And we don't quite know where Trump gets his information, because he posts the most bizarre stuff on Truth Social. He's clearly in, I think, precipitous mental decline, perhaps even physical health as well. Do we know if he's got Bill Pulte whispering in his ear, God help us, do we know anything about where Trump gets his information, as much as we know that how isolated Putin is?
1: We don't know, but we don't think of it as being no one or just one person. We do know about Susie Wiles. We do know about others who interact with him. We don't know. I always think that, you know, stories about his decline are more, you know, I never know whether to trust them or not. Whether they're just, you know, wishful thinking on somebody's part or not. I mean, I think the question that really interests me is, you know, yes, it's really much about what he wants and where he wants to take things. And he'll appoint, and this Pulte appointment is very clear on this point, he'll appoint anybody he wants for the point of loyalty and doing his agenda than anything else. And, you know, he had cut Tulsi Gabbard out of those major conversations, for example, about the war with Iran a while ago. So it wasn't like she had his trust and his confidence, whatever else was going on in her world. So I think this really is, you know, from the frying pan into the fire, as you said, and I think it's a very worrisome moment.
0: Well, Karen Greenberg, I thank you very much for joining us here today.
1: Thank you.
0: And again, I've been speaking with Karen Greenberg. She's the author of Rogue Justice, The Making of the Security State, and Our Nation at Risk, Election Integrity as a National Security Issue, co-authored with Julian Zelizer. We're going to take a brief station break back looking into the crypto industry and the crooks in Congress who are in their corner.

0: Welcome back. I'm Ian Masters, and this is Background Briefing, available 24/7 at backgroundbriefing.org. And joining us now is Timmy Iwaimi, who is Assistant Director at the Revolving Door Project, where he leads much of their work on accountability, financial regulation, climate finance, congressional oversight, and trade policy issues. He's the co-founder of Policy Vault Africa, an online repository of government policies in Africa. And he has a new report at the Revolving Door Project, Who's in Crypto's Corner? Welcome to Background Briefing, Timmy Iwaimi.
1: Thank you. Thanks again for having me on.
0: Well, it's a pleasure. And so far, the crypto lobby and the Congress have managed to pass the Genius Act with bipartisan support. And next in line is the Clarity Act, right?
1: Yes.
0: Which made out of committee last month after a pair of crypto-backed Democrats joined their Republican colleagues. So let's identify the crypto-backed politicians, the Republican and the Democrats. Let's start with the Republicans and the chair, I guess, of the House Ways and Means Committee.
1: Yeah, and as it relates to the tax bills, which would be debated over in the House Ways and Means Committee, the chair there is Jason Smith, who in this cycle received just over $100,000 for his campaign, which is, you know, it's a notable number, but it's small compared to how much is in the crypto war chest, and small compared to how much they typically put forward to ensure that our elected representatives prioritize their interests over the public's. There have been attempts to push through crypto-related tax legislation for the past few years or so. They've made some breakthrough prior to the introduction of a set of bills in this past few weeks. They made some breakthroughs earlier in the year where there was a bipartisan agreement between the Nevada Democrat Stephen Horsford, who's actually received the most amount of money from crypto lobby in the past two cycles. That's around $2 million. Stephen Horsford had a deal with Max Miller, Republican from Ohio. That deal is no longer in consideration. It seems like the path being taken right now would be a partisan path, a Republican Party-led path to introduce tax legislation that would allow Bitcoin miners, Bitcoin mining companies, which are the companies that generate newly minted Bitcoins and are received transit, and they receive transaction fees and they receive Bitcoin awards after they do this mining, they do this generation, this creation of this, you know, electronic money. They would be able to defer the taxes on the coins they mine, because the way the tax code currently recognizes this award of Bitcoin to miners, it recognizes this as income. And with that recognition as income, there's an expectation that you pay your taxes on income you've received. But the legislation will allow them to defer taxes owed in a perpetuity as long as they don't sell these Bitcoins. And that would allow them to have this in their balance sheet. That would allow them to receive credit from various financial institutions, you know, with the pledge that, okay, this is the money we have. So it would be a giveaway to the Bitcoin mining companies. And as has been the case in the past year and a half, one of the notable Bitcoin mining companies, American Bitcoin, has Trump's sons, Eric and Donald Trump Jr., have a 20% stake in that company. And they would be one of the beneficiaries of such a giveaway.
0: So in other words, they can have billions of fake money in the form of Bitcoin on their balance sheets, but they could borrow and get real money based upon the fake money, right?
1: Yes.
0: What a deal. But let's talk a little bit here, just to follow up on the Democrats collecting more money than the Republicans, not in total, of course. There are more Republicans on the Bitcoin lobby's payroll, but conspicuously absent is the minority chair, Richie Neal, the ranking member. He has taken no money from them. But Stephen Horsfeld has taken about $2 million from them. Thomas Swasey, a Democrat in New York, he's taken about $1 million. And Jimmy Gomez, a Democrat out here in Los Angeles, he's taken a little over $500,000.
1: Yes.
0: So that's the walk of shame there, I would say. But let's talk about, you just mentioned how the Trump family, the sons, are going to benefit. What they've been up to, though, is pretty extraordinary, isn't it? I mean, how much money they've made out of crypto, the Trump family.
1: Yes.
0: They've made apparently $2.3 billion from crypto.
1: Yes.
0: With little or no downside risk, whereas their investors in their various crypto products have lost $2.3 billion.
1: Yes.
0: So when are these pro-Trump MAGA suckers going to wake up?
1: Yeah, I mean, hopefully soon. Yeah, but, you know, it's difficult to predict when they would realize that they're being exploited. I think what we see with the Trump family is historically, president has mastered the ability to license the Trump name, license the Trump brand name. And crypto is a perfect opportunity to do that because a lot of the success in crypto world, it's based on marketing, it's based on branding, it's based on advertising. Like there's when you peel back the layers, you see there's no luck there, there's no luck to it. Even this example of American Bitcoin, which the sons are invested in, they barely put any of their own money into it. You had an arrangement where a company that already had the mining equipment that was thinking of pivoting towards artificial intelligence and towards powering data centers, which is, you know, a big topic at this moment in time, realized that the Trump family was interested in crypto as a money-making venture. So they just decided to partner with Eric and Donald. And they took that company public and people invested their hard-earned money in this new public company. But the fundamentals of the company were never sound. So just based on people rushing to invest after it went public, they've just been selling their own stock and, you know, rewarding themselves for the past year and a half while the fundamentals of the business have barely grown any stronger. But this ability to license the Trump name, this ability to essentially sell the office of the president, has been a real problem for the past 18 months. And I think it's would be really problematic to see any Democrats come on board any legislation or, you know, any policy initiatives that would further reward an industry that is so venal, that is so nakedly venal, and it's so intent on corrupting our politics. I think it would only be wise to create some distance between yourself as an elected official and this industry. I think it's been a few years now, about 2022, when Sam Bankman-Fried was one of the most popular people in the world for his, you know, eye-popping fraudulent activity as then leader of the failed exchange, FTX. But the truth with SBF, Sam Bankman-Fried, is the policies he was pushing for, seeking to ensure that the CFTC, the Commodity Futures Trading Commission, becomes the primary regulator of crypto in the country. That is the basis of the Clarity Act. A lot of what SBF was doing when he was going all over the Hill, meeting with various offices, donating to elected officials from both parties, was to enshrine these giveaways to the industry. And now he's gone, but the policies remain. So, you know, I think it's a concern that policies of such a disgraced individual, taken together with the fact that this industry has so catered to the Trump family's interest as they corrupt all of our politics, I think it's very disappointing to see any Democrats decide to get in bed with them. at this moment in time.
0: But crypto money was used against Democrats in the last cycle.
1: Yes.
0: Sherrod Brown, a very good senator, he was knocked off. Now he's running again, of course, and
1: Yes.
0: looks like he might win back his seat. But
1: Yes.
0: at the last minute, crypto money poured into his Republican candidate against him, which caused Sherrod Brown's defeat. So you'd think the Democrats might be a little bit aware of how this money's been deployed against them.
1: Yes, you would think so. And I don't want to, attribute too much to the industry. There's definitely a relationship between how much money they spend in the elections and the results we see, but it's not all necessarily definitive. I think there have been recent examples of, we had the race in Illinois, the primary race, where the candidate backed by the industry, wasn't successful. On the other hand, the person who was successful was backed by the governor of Illinois, who is also, pretty well heeled. So perhaps there's a balancing effect there of big money
0: Right.
1: versus big money. But
0: Well, one of them had real money.
1: yes.
0: I mean, again, I get back to, I keep saying this all the time, like a broken record, that I don't understand how anybody could fall for a scam where you pay real money to buy fake money.
1: Yes, I think it's a great point, but that's why it's all based on how strongly they can market it, how strongly they can, employ the powers of persuasion. And that's why, I love the advertisements. They're relying on celebrities, they're relying on people in power to push forward the message for them, and trying to exploit this idea that people in underserved communities have minimal avenues to build generational wealth, and this is a quick and easy way to do that. So try to exploit the idea that this innovation, this financial innovation, is for the working man, is a possibility for the working man to close the gap between the haves and the have-nots. So I think that is it. But when you actually look at how they engage in electoral campaigns, you would see that none of the ads really revolve around crypto. So when you have the electoral battering ram, Fairshake, which pushes millions of dollars to different candidates, you see that the candidates they back, they're not claiming that this candidate is the right choice because of their stance on crypto. Because they know, if you look at any polls, if you poll the public about its feeling, about its relationship with this so-called innovation, you see the public thinks that it's bogus, like you're saying. You think many people think it's a scam. Many people think it's a way to lose their money. And many people think that Congress should not be focusing on this. But it remains a core focus of this Congress because, unfortunately, it seems like people are that various committees and various officials are happy to do the bidding of the people they feel were instrumental in getting them there. And it's a problem if you feel the people instrumental to getting you there are this, well-heeled lobbies versus people who actually have to cast votes.
0: But in terms of the Trump crypto earnings, they've come almost entirely from these tokens that they sell through World Liberty Financial.
1: Yes.
0: And they've apparently raised $1.4 billion by selling $30 billion of their tokens, yielding the Trump family $987 million. All told, the losses for the investors in World Liberty tokens totaled about $674 million. So you can see who's winning and who's losing. And by the way, American Bitcoin, that the Trump sons have 20% ownership of, their share prices have dropped from $11 to $1.15 at the end of April, costing investors more than $200 million.
1: Yes.
0: So this is the obvious pattern that these grifters, this Trump family, use their name, use their prominence, use the power of the presidency to sucker a bunch of people into thinking that they can get rich too off their coattails, and they end up getting fleeced.
1: Yes. Yes. I think that is a key part of the story, how, you know, they're fleecing the common man. I think another part of the story is how there are some willing buyers here who are quite wealthy and who see this as an opportunity to curry favor with the president. So on the one hand, they're getting all this, unfortunate suckers in there, and they're taking their money away. On the other hand, they're taking the money away from people who want to, have an audience at the Oval Office, which was really the case in World Liberty Financial, where you had this prominent crypto investor, Justin Sun, who was one of the biggest backers early on. And when he wanted to withdraw some of his funds, he faced a roadblock because of just how shady all of the dealings are. But Justin Sun is very big in the crypto industry, and you can imagine that he thought, if I do this big investment in World Liberty Financial, if I do this big investment in Trump Coin, then I'll definitely be able to get a call, get an opportunity to speak with the president or speak with his advisors. So it's you can think of it as an innovative way to sell access, same way it's a way to fleece common Americans who think, this is, who don't expect that the president of the country would be engaging in such shenanigans.
0: But didn't Justin Sun, wasn't he indicted during the Biden administration and was pardoned by Trump?
1: Yes. So that is the opportunity that it presents, people who want the power of the president to, help get them out of any sticky situations, that they can invest in any of his so-called money-making ventures.
0: So just in the last couple of minutes then, what about the Middle East investors, the Gulf investors in the Trump Sons? And by the way, the Trump Sons share that company, World Liberty Finance, with Witkoff Sons, who are also co-owners. And Witkoff is the guy that runs around talking to all of these potentates in the Middle East and with Putin, etc. And now he's in Geneva trying to rescue the U.S.-Iran peace deal. So they've been in the middle of a war, which has gone badly for them. I'm wondering about whether they have buyer's remorse, because didn't the Trump Sons get something like $2 billion from the Gulf?
1: Yes. I think you had the, trying to remember how they routed the deal. I think it was the MGX, which is one of the firms that is run by the UAE spy chief, who's the brother of the...
0: Of MBZ, right,
1: yeah. Yeah, and they had that stake. The spy chief, who is Sheikh Tanun bin Zayed Al Nahyan, who secured that ownership stake in World Liberty Financial through MGX, and which was all routed through Binance, which that is CZ Changbeg Zhao, who is also based in UAE, who also was indicted during the Biden administration because Binance pretty much allowed this platform to be readily used by money launderers.
0: Well, Timmy Iwuemi, I thank you very much for joining us here today.
1: Thank you for having me on.
0: And again, I've been speaking with Timmy Iwuemi, who is an assistant director at the Revolving Door Project, and he has a new report at the Revolving Door Project, Who's in Crypto's Corner. And this has been Background Briefing. I'm Ian Masters, and I'd like to thank producers Graham Fitzgibbon and Asher Price. And if you've missed any of today's program and would like to explore our vast archives, you can visit us at backgroundbriefing.org, where we'll include extended interviews searchable by topic, and have made it easy for you to sign up for the daily email updates that provide links to resources, articles, and books discussed on the program. 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

0: June 21st, 2026. I spent so much time in my friend Mike's house growing up that I knew his parents as Mama and Papa. His father, Kenneth Edward Nybo, was born in 1924 in New York City, but spent his summers in Maine, where he knew my mother and my aunt, and where he met and secretly married my aunt's friend Helen Bryant just before he shipped overseas to be in the tank corps with Patton's Third Army in World War II. Papa's war was not an easy one, although he came home without visible wounds. After the war, he went to the University of Maine on the GI Bill, spurred by Helen, who had never been to college herself, but made it clear she expected him to live up to her faith in him by making it through school. After college, he went to work for the U.S. Navy in Washington, D.C., insisting on the simplest solutions, the ones that worked, even when the rest of the team scoffed that they were too easy. For years, while Helen and their two sons were in Maine for the summer, he commuted between there and Washington, driving back and forth on the weekends, because even though it was a 12-hour drive, nothing mattered more than driving down Carter's Lane at the end of it. Papa was away a lot, but when he was home, he always had time for us kids. He taught me how to shingle a roof and to sand a deck, and to wire lights, and to spell out the NATO phonetic alphabet, and to count hours in military time, and what to do if you cut an artery, which came in surprisingly handy after a kitchen accident many years later. He took all of us out to the islands in his boat for hiking and picnics. On one special, brutally hot August day, when everyone else had gone somewhere and the tide was way too low to swim, he took me out into the sound to find deep, cold water so I could jump in. The heat made things waver. We saw mirages among the islands that day. Papa Ken had a huge heart. He could whistle "If I Were a Rich Man" from Fiddler on the Roof loud enough to hear all the way across the harbor. And he always said there was nothing anyone couldn't work out so long as they talked to each other honestly. Papa had a wonderful voice, a resonant baritone. When Helen was in the hospital after giving birth to one of their sons, these were the days when you stayed in the hospital for a week, she got lonely and scared. She called Papa in tears. "Say something," she begged. "Just say something to me. I need to hear your voice." And in the middle of the night, Papa didn't even say hello. He took a deep breath. 47 years ago, he began, our fathers brought forth on this continent a new nation, conceived in liberty and dedicated to the proposition that all men are created equal. And he recited the Gettysburg Address until she could sleep. Happy Father's Day to dads and to those who fill the role.
1: Letters from an American was written and read by Heather Cox Richardson. It was produced at Soundscape Productions, Dedham, Massachusetts. 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
1: 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Right now, for the first time ever, anywhere on this football called Planet Earth, is a brand new song by the Arctic Monkeys. It's called Are You Mine? Take it away, honey.

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0: This is the Tom Hartman Program.
1: Welcome back to the Tom Hartman Program. I'm Alex Lawson, filling in for Tom. And we are going to continue exposing the incompetence, corruption, greed, and malice of the Trump administration. And to speak about that, a great friend of the movement and the program, Saru, who runs One Fair Wage. But today we're going to talk about a DC mobilization that's part of a national mobilization that is tapping into the intense outrage that the American people have over the incompetence, greed, malice, and corruption of the Trump administration. Saru, thank you so much for joining us on the Tom Hartman Program.
2: Thank you so much for having me. It's great to be here.
1: So tell us a little bit about what you're working on.
2: Well, a few years ago, even before this president was elected, my colleague Linda Sarsour, who was one of the founders of the Women's March, and I were part of a racial equity board talking about how over and over and over again we are hit with these frustrating examples in which we know that the majority of Americans agree on certain values and policies, but people in power from whatever party, from whatever political spectrum, do not want to deliver for us, even though the majority of Americans agree. So we thought about using the upcoming 250th anniversary of the Declaration of Independence in the United States as a moment to bring people together and declare our interdependence, to co-create over many years a Declaration of Interdependence, and to identify the most popular issues that really stretch across the political spectrum that bring us together. In particular, I work on wages. I will say it doesn't matter if I'm in Mississippi or Missouri or Michigan. People across the country agree that when you work, you deserve to earn enough to meet the cost of living. So a living wage for all.
1: Which, Saru, is not a new idea, right?
2: No. I mean,
1: like this is
2: it's actually the original idea. That's right. FDR, when he created the federal minimum wage, said, this shall be the least any worker in the United States needs to meet the cost of living. And we're in a moment where the least you need to live right now is $25 an hour, and the federal minimum wage is less than a third of that at $7.25, and $2 for tipped workers. So there are just some things we all agree on. We agree when you work, you deserve to earn enough to meet the cost of living. We agree that we don't want to send our children to get shot up in schools by assault rifles. We agree that we want a planet to live on that is healthy. We agree that, frankly, we agree across red and blue states that women deserve the right to bodily autonomy and reproductive rights, and we all deserve the right to health care. So we came together. Thousands of people actually across the country did listening sessions to co-create a Declaration of Interdependence and this set of policy platforms. And we are all mobilizing on Saturday, this coming Saturday, 1 week before July 4th, to put out our vision for what we call the next 250, the next 250 years of our nation. Let it be 250 years, the next 250 years, that is one of interdependence and unity, in which we are making a set of demands, frankly, as a united front, around the things we all agree on.
1: I kind of want to wax philosophic with you, if you're okay with that, because, you know, I first saw you speak at the Sanders Institute and was really blown away with not only the drive and passion that you bring, but also this an incredibly sophisticated analysis of where we are as a country, where we've been as a country, and where we have to go as a country to survive. So I want to do this because we're talking about the next 250. A lot of people don't know that when the American independence movement created a new country, it was propelled not just by the slave owners who ended up on top of it. In fact, not very much by those slave owners. They ended up with the power. But obviously, in a country where the defining statement is all men are created equal, to have chattel slavery, people owned as property, was at that time seen as absolutely abhorrent and in conflict with this vision. And I think that that part has been memory hold for people, that there has always been a struggle between those who would keep the gains for the few and those who understand that the vision and promise of this country is for everybody.
2: That's
1: and
2: right.
1: We've seen that time and time again. So tell me about how you can link that historical vision with what you're doing this Saturday.
2: Yeah, it's you're right. It has been in constant tension. I would call it a tension between values and ideals and reality and greed. values and ideals, the ideal is not only that everybody belongs, we are interdependent. And like I said, values like when you, if you work in this country, you deserve to thrive. You deserve to be able to have a family and spend time with that family and thrive. So there are some values and ideals we've held for a very long time. And definitely we've not, most Americans have not actually experienced the reality of those ideals. Let's be real. And in fact, right now, it's truly the worst it's ever been. You know, when we ran the Fight for 15, maybe 15 or 20% of the population earned less than $15 an hour. We are now fighting for at least 25. And do you know that 50% of working Americans do not earn enough to meet the cost of living, which is at least 25 anywhere in the United States? We are truly in a moment of haves and a half that does not have and a have that and a half that does. And so it's just getting worse and worse, this clash between ideals and reality, which is why I have to tell you, so many of my members who are restaurant workers, I run a national restaurant workers organization. When I ask them to join a rally on Saturday to quote unquote save democracy, they say, wait a second, Saturday is the highest tipping day of the week. I'm not going to come. Second of all, I work three jobs and I literally earn $2.13 an hour. What has democracy done for me lately? And I've heard that so often. I have a book coming out in the fall called What Has Democracy Done for You Lately? Because I feel this deep urgency now to demonstrate that democracy can deliver on things like a living wage and safety for our children and a healthy planet and reproductive rights. And it's the only way we're going to be able to engage working people in a fight to save democracy is by demonstrating that it can deliver. And that is not happening right now.
1: And when democracy does not deliver for the people, that's where the autocrats can slip in.
2: That's right.
1: Right? And that's what we're seeing.
2: That's exactly right. That's exactly what we're seeing.
1: Oh, the problem's not the billionaires who are taking everything to buy golden yachts to sail to Epstein's Island, right? That's not the problem. No, the problem are these immigrants.
2: Other people. That's right.
1: The problem are these working people. And,
2: that's
1: you
2: right.
1: know, when you own the corporations that tell the story, it is difficult to get the facts out there. And so a great thinker, the late Michael Brooks, used to always say, and I keep it close to my heart, sympathy for the conned, but none for the conmen, right? So we have to understand that millions of Americans are being hit with just billions of dollars of propaganda,
2: that's
1: pointing
2: right.
1: a finger and saying that's who to blame. And then
2: that's
1: take
2: right.
1: that thousands of years back, and you'll see it's the same trick of tyranny over and over and
2: That's
1: over
2: right.
1: again.
2: Divide and right? conquer.
1: Divide Absolutely. And conquer.
2: Yes.
1: But also the antidote to that tyranny is also the same, which is solidarity.
2: That's
1: which
2: right.
1: is why I'm so happy that you're hosting, you're putting together this event. So tell people where they can find out more information.
2: So great. You can go to next250.us and learn about the mobilization that's happening all over the country, but in particular in D.C. on Saturday around midday. Join us. We are going to be uplifting this vision for our next 250 years, a vision of interdependence, equity, dignity, and demanding that, again, we are much more united as a country around this set of values than they want us to believe.
0: This is the Tom Hartman Program.

0: It's the Tom Hartmann University Book Club, and today we're reading from Cracking the Code, How to Win Hearts, Change Minds, and Restore America's Original Vision. We're reading from Chapter 1, and it starts out talking about how the liberal and conservative worldviews are grounded in different fundamental philosophies. It goes back to the 1600s, the 17th century. And in the 1630s, Thomas Hobbes wrote a book called Leviathan, in which he argued that human nature is essentially evil, and that without the iron fist of church or state, life would be nasty, short, and brutish back, you know, before civilization. 50 years later, John Locke in the 1670s wrote a book called Second Treatise on Government, in which he posited that human nature was actually good, and that if we could, and that the purpose of government was to help bring out that goodness. And so Hobbes established the modern conservative worldview. Locke established the modern liberal worldview. And in fact, Locke's work from the Second Treatise on Government was even quoted by Thomas Jefferson in the Declaration of Independence. Locke had said, you know, fundamental rights are life, liberty, and private property. Jefferson changed that, since private property had been legalized by 1776, to life, liberty, and the pursuit of happiness. So on with Chapter 1. This is from page 27. Being liberal or conservative isn't a matter of where you stand on any particular issue. Some conservatives are very concerned about global warming. Some liberals oppose abortion. What makes people conservative or liberal is which story they believe at their core about the true nature of human beings. Conservatives view the world as a dangerous and evil place and believe people to be fundamentally selfish. Humans, they believe, create institutions to protect us from ourselves by constraining and channeling evil human nature in productive and positive ways. The main purpose of government is to protect, mainly through the instrument of police, prisons, and armies. Liberals view the world as a natural and harmonious place and believe people to be fundamentally good. The purpose of government, therefore, in addition to protecting us from the occasional nut job, is to help us all achieve our highest potential by providing things that will expand education, skills, and economic opportunities. After 9/11, George W. Bush was able to use the communication code that we talk about in this book to persuade many liberals to temporarily believe the conservative story. He used the communication code so effectively, he was able to convince Americans that Saddam Hussein, who was actually a secular nationalist, was personally connected to the Islamic fundamentalist jihadis who carried out the 9/11 attacks. Many Americans, in fact, still believe that. It's interesting to note that Hobbes was writing at a time of great poverty and upheaval in England in the 1630s. He noted how poverty makes people desperate, and desperate people can be dangerous people. London was filled with them, and he assumed that such poverty and criminal behavior was the norm of all societies that were, quote, civilized. Locke, on the other hand, was writing 50 years later as the East India Company and British colonialism were having considerable economic successes. The Enlightenment was taking hold, and a more substantial middle class emerged in England. He looked at the behavior of London's emerging middle class as a more accurate reflection of the natural state of humanity. Conservatives may well be right about the true nature of people when they're desperate. Liberals may well be right about the true nature of people when their basic needs are met and they feel safe and secure. The history of social interaction, from tribal times to civilization to today, has been about providing safety and security, sometimes more successfully than at other times. Whereas safe, secure people do creative and positive things, desperate people do desperate things. For example, before the United States invaded Iraq, there had never, in that 7,000-year history of that nation, been a recorded incident of a suicide bomber killing random civilians. Never. After a year of sporadic electricity, no clean water, constant strife, and the heavy foot of a foreign occupier, suicide bombers suddenly became relatively common in Iraq. One lesson of this has to do with the importance of liberal civil society to maintain democracy and of democracy to maintain liberal civil society. But war is not a form of civility. It's the ultimate failure of civility. Because it is legalized mass murder, it is rightly relegated to the measure of last resort by civilized people the world over. Thus, the majority of the civilized world was horrified when the United States launched a preemptive war on Iraq without the authorization of the United Nations. Yet many Americans bought the initial sales pitch for the war, even as the rest of the world looked on in horror. I quote George Bush's smoking gun mushroom cloud speech, and then say, "This speech uses many of the tools and techniques you'll learn in this book. It's pretty clear that Bush is pushing the panic button, appealing directly to our very primitive fight or flight reaction. Less obviously, however, he's using language designed to engage our three most basic senses, seeing, hearing, and feeling. He's also using an even more subtle hypnotic technique called future pacing to create a kind of trance state that will make us more likely to agree with him, that we'll talk about in this book. The communications techniques Bush used to persuade us to go to war in Iraq are not evil in and of themselves. They are value neutral. Franklin Roosevelt used them to sell the New Deal. Lincoln used the code to motivate soldiers to win the Civil War and end slavery. Yet when Lincoln and FDR used the communication code to push through an idea, their story stuck because it was fundamentally honest. Bush's story was not honest and therefore ultimately didn't stick. The difference between Bush and Lincoln and between Bush and FDR is simple and has nothing to do with conservative or liberal. Bush simply lied to us. There was no smoking gun. Bush persuaded the American people to invade Iraq by motivating them to avoid the gathering threat against us, Bush's words, when there was no immediate threat, at least not from Saddam, as Hans Blix was telling the United Nations as recently as a week before our invasion of Iraq. And then we talk about an ecology check, making sure that the words you're using will produce the outcome you want. The book is Cracking the Code.
1: And we are back with the Tom Hartman program, talking with one of the best, I'd say, it's economic and cultural analysts out there, talking about the ebbs and flows of the American project, the American experiment, the vision that we have, and how we haven't lived up to those ideals, I think, at all, at any one point. But there's been moments where they've been closer than more than further away. Right now, we're in a more further away moment, right? It just ticked up again that more than half of Americans, this is a Gallup, can't consistently afford their health care. So it's not just that things are bad, it's that they're getting worse. They're getting worse, Saru. So talk to us a little bit about a path forward. And maybe, you know, you and I are New Deal nerds, but like, I don't think everyone has read FDR's statement on the minimum wage at the time, right? They bought in that, oh, the minimum wage is for, you know, teenagers. And you're like, no.
2: That's right. That's right. No. Look, the idea of the minimum wage in 1938 as part of the New Deal was, again, that every working person of any age, any race, any gender could, again, meet the cost of living. And if you look at the MIT living wage calculator right now, the cheapest place in the country is McLennan County, Texas, the least you need if you have a dependent. And if we as a country believe that people in this country should have the ability to have children and families and dependents, then we have to look at the least you need to have a dependent, which is $25, even in the cheapest county in the United States, 30 in higher cost regions. And again, when the minimum wage is $7.25 and the cost of living is $25, we have moved so far from what FDR said the minimum wage was supposed to be. And can I tell you, look at during that time period, what happened to workers and the GDP? Workers over that time period gained something like 12% of productivity, even though they fueled the economy. They are the reason for the GDP growing, meaning 88% of the GDP went where? To the 1%.
1: So the billionaires, they're always the problem.
2: Right.
1: They're
2: that's
1: always
2: right.
1: the problem. And, you know, right. economists call it the Great Divergence, as you know, and as Tom's listeners know. But I mean, it's a really stark graph. Workers, wages and productivity used to be together. And then in the 80s, Reagan and Thatcher, they just totally disconnected. Productivity
2: right.
1: kept going up and up and up, and
2: that's
1: wages
2: right.
1: stayed flat.
2: That's
1: why?
2: Right.
1: Because the billionaires were taking it all. That's what was happening and is still happening today.
2: That's
1: and the
2: right.
1: way we fight back, many policies, but what Francis Perkins and the New Dealers understood is that wages in America, if we're going to have an American capitalist society that relies on wages, then those wages need to be able to provide a
2: That's
1: living
2: right.
1: for the people who rely
2: That's
1: on
2: right.
1: those wages.
2: That's right. Can I just add, though, right next to the billionaires, like obviously in their pocket or under their thumb, we have to call out, frankly, elected officials from all parties. Because I will tell you, in our case, the real barrier to winning a higher
1: Sorry, just 30 seconds here.
2: Okay. Is the National Restaurant Association and the billionaire corporations that lead it. And unfortunately, there are too many electives that roll over to those billionaire corporations. And it's why people feel so disheartened in this moment.
1: Saru, thank you so much for joining us on the Tom Hartman program. We'll be right back after this break. I'm going to go to Dave listening on XM in Washington. Dave, you're on the line.
3: Yeah, hey, thanks. I wanted to mention something about, when people are debating what happened in Iran, and some of these people are pretty smart, I've noticed, on like the mainstream media, and they're asking each other some tough questions, and there's an honest debate going on. But it always comes down to someone will eventually say everything changed after October 7th, and they'll just leave it at that. Right. And what that means, and I'm almost positive this is what it means, after October 7th, what happened was Israel decided that collateral damage didn't really matter. Right. I mean, the laws of war, the laws of armed conflict kind of went out the window. Well, then Trump and his regime are just following suit. Now, the reason why this is important is Trump also changed the plan. Now, I know that just for a fact, the plan to, deal with the Iranian threat was completely scrapped for the most part. Everything he thought was politically disadvantageous to his regime, they took it out. So what we have is a situation where if a peace plan does not work out, what they're going to do is they're just going to bomb Iran into oblivion. And there is another small thing they could do, which I suspect they will do, is Israel for years now, they've been just attacking like almost on a schedule. I mean, they just, but they're closer, you see, geographically. They're closer. And they just, routinely bomb Lebanon and Iran. The United States may eventually start doing that as well and just kind of forget about having bases, maintaining the high expense bases in the area. I thought of it when, I was reading an article about that AWACS plane that was blown up at Prince Sultan Air Base. And then Trump got that luxury jet from Qatar. I'm like, I was just thinking about the irony of that. And really what they allowed Iran to do is start just a civil defense corps. They call it the Baki Atala headquarters. We've had civil defense in this country for years, but now it's all rolled up under DHS and Mark Wayne Mullen. I mean, it's a
1: So,
3: mess.
1: Dave.
3: And I just, yeah, go ahead. I'm sorry. Go ahead.
1: No, I hear you. I
3: Really?
1: just I also think that if you just look at the facts right now, like bombing Iran into oblivion, that's been threatened. What the Iranian regime has shown is that they are still around. And what Hezbollah in Lebanon has shown is they're still around. And so I think it's a little bit of myth making that there is this step that the US or Israel could just do and then they would win. And the truth is, what's holding Trump back is an understanding of the catastrophic economic consequences of either doing, like some sort of when he threatened to end a civilization, right? Like that's a global disaster of his own making. And an air war in Iran is not degrading their capabilities to close the Strait of Hormuz, which is an economic nuclear weapon that they are wielding against the world economy. So I think that, what we're seeing is actually the end of the myth making that U.S. imperial might can, accomplish what it says, keeping the trade lanes open. And so I think that that's why you're seeing desperation from Donald Trump in getting a peace deal and pretending that it's a win, where if you just look at what he himself said, these are our objectives, and then hold up the peace plan and look down it and be like, I didn't see give Iran $400 billion on the objectives that Donald Trump laid out in the beginning. I mean, this is a capitulation, and everything else is PR.
3: No, you hit on something that's very important, and you're right. You're right. I wanted to mention it. Look, when you kill civilians and you kill non-combatants, right? It starts displacing people en masse. People will displace en masse. It's just human nature. And the most of those displacement those displaced people, they'll try to go into Europe. This is why European allies are not on board with this. This is why, I mean, it's just a mess. It's Trump and his regime. They took shortcuts. I know everybody wants to blame Trump, right?
1: Thanks, Dave. But we're going to go out to our break, but your point is well heard. I am going to take more calls. And Dave, thank you for your call. I do think that, you know, complex foreign policy matters are best. I'm not a big fan of U.S. policy by foreign policy by either sides. I think it's been hawks for generations now. But what we've got now is hawkish incompetence. And, you know, Pete Hegseth is the poster child of that. And I think what we're looking at is very akin to the Trump regime's plans for the reflecting pool, which we'll talk about after this short break. You're listening to the Tom Hartman Program. I'm Alex Lawson, and we'll be right back.

Are listening to the Tom Hartman program. I am guest hosting for Tom. My name's Alex Lawson. I'm the Executive Director of Social Security Works. We're going to continue taking calls, and I think my setup was made specifically for Brad calling from St. Paul.

0: good here. It doesn't look like they used the right kind of paint. They used the water-based latex paint that kind of just peels off and looks rubbery. They also probably put it on too thick, so it wasn't able to dry and cure to the concrete. You put on a thin coat, then you put on another coat and another coat. And every one of these things for the proper preparation costs money. It's more work to get the job done right, but it lasts longer. I think they cut so many corners that it just fell apart almost immediately.
1: So,
0: and
1: Brad,
0: I think that...
1: I couldn't agree more, yes. And that's why I set up this call saying that I also think that you're seeing that across the board, right? Saying the Iran war was handled in the same way as repainting the reflecting pool. And it's the theme
0: of somebody put a lot of money in their pocket.
1: Bingo, there you go.
0: Somebody put a lot of money in their pocket and didn't do it right.
1: That's exactly right, Brad. And so what we're dealing with here is, again, just incompetence, corruption, greed, and malice. And it's what drives every decision that I've seen from the Trump administration. And, you know, they don't even hide it. The reflecting pool is just sort of the most in your face because it's ridiculous, right? The repairs to the reflecting pool had been ongoing, and it had actually, I mean, I live in Washington, D.C., so the reflecting pool has always been, you know, like it's actually is difficult to maintain. There's ducts that are in there, and it is old. But the concrete had a natural ability to drain. And so they weren't there, but it was not a problem. They actually had just gotten it to be not a problem again. And then Trump comes in and he just paints the whole thing blue. And it's a no bid contract, I think his pool guy. And, you know, it lasts for like a week or something, and then there's a massive algae bloom, and everybody who knows something like you, Brad, is like, you did it wrong. You didn't do any of the steps correctly. So the malice in this was Donald Trump was only interested in being like, you know, Joe Biden didn't do it right. Barack Obama didn't do it right. And I alone can fix it. When he can't. He can't do it. He's incompetent. And that's what we see time and time again in this administration. Incompetence, corruption, greed, and malice. We're going to be talking about this in the next hour. I'm Alex Lawson, filling in for Tom Hartman on the Tom Hartman Program. We'll be right back. So let's get started with one of my dearest friends and a real hero of mine and a champion of the American people, Nancy Altman, the president of Social Security Works. Nancy, welcome to the Tom Hartman Program.
2: Thank you so much for having me.
1: So we're talking incompetence, corruption, greed, and malice. That's what this administration brings. But you bring a bit of a breath of fresh air, on the other hand, to this. And I think you are going to be going to the Hill to testify this week on Social Security. And I wanted to talk with you a bit about that. Social Security is in the news. We know that Trump's incompetence, greed, and malice have cut into the life of the baby boomers pre-funding their own retirement. And it's really made it clear that this is an issue, Social Security, and which direction we go, that the next president of the United States is going to have to choose a direction. They're either going to ask the ultra wealthy, the billionaires, to pay the same rate as the rest of us, or they're going to cut the American people's benefits. So just talk to us a bit about where Social Security is now, and if you can, preview any of your thoughts on your upcoming testimony.
2: Yeah, I mean, it's even worse than you said. I mean, the Trump administration has been the worst administration towards Social Security as any on record since 1935. And it's not just the president in the 2028 election, it's the 2026 election, because of Trump policies, his wrecking the economy, his tax breaks to to billionaires

0: his war, you know, this war in Iraq,
1: Yes.
0: and his real hostility towards immigrants, which, although most people don't recognize it, immigrants pay into Social Security billions of dollars each year, much more than they get out. And all of those policies means that the senators elected this year are going to have to vote on Social Security to avoid an automatic across-the-board cut. You know, there won't they will act. The problem is, what will they do? And will they do it in the open, transparently, as Social Security legislation always has? Or are they going to sneak into some smoke-filled room and cut our benefits and try to avoid political accountability? And it's really important for anyone who cares about Social Security to be paying attention right now.
1: So let's talk a little bit about that smoke-filled closed-door back room, Nancy, because you and I started working together at Social Security Works. What is it? 16 years ago, and we were fighting a closed-door commission then. So what is this idea, and why does it always sort of why is it like catnip for politicians in Washington, D.C.?
0: Well, and it's maybe catnip for them, but it's poison for the rest of us. You know, the Social Security, the as polarized as the nation is over so many issues, we are united about Social Security. If you ask people who vote, who consider themselves MAGA, not the politicians, but the voters who consider themselves MAGA Republicans, they're the same as progressive Democrats on Social Security. They do not want to see a penny cut. They want the wealthy to start paying their fair share, and they'd like to see benefits expanded. And that is absolutely the right policy. Social Security first started forecasting a shortfall, very manageable, back in the 1990s. And if Congress had simply done what the American people wanted, we wouldn't be talking about Social Security now. It'd be just humming along. But the donor class, the Jeff Bezos and Elon Musk and the others, Donald Trump, don't want to pay their fair share. They want benefits cut so they can get more, keep more money in their pocket. So that is why the politicians who are controlled by the billionaires and want to keep those campaign contributions flowing, they're in a tough place. If they vote the way their constituents want, their donors will be angry and will stop giving them money. If they want vote the way their donors want, their constituents will vote them out of office. So what they want to do is go behind closed doors, come up with a package that they claim someone else came up with, some experts, have it go through in a process where it has to come up, it can't be amended, it can't be filibustered, and then you can hear it. They're going to say to their constituents, "We didn't want to cut benefits, but we had to do something. We had to save Social Security, and we couldn't amend it." And and we've been able to defeat that. But the long closer we get to that, the more likely that will happen. And then we all better hang on to our wallets because they're going to steal our Social Security.
1: Yeah, and I think it's important for Hartman's audience is going to be one of the most read into what's going on. Nancy Altman, president of Social Security Works, I'm speaking with right now. You can also point out that our billionaire opposition have learned as well. So the commission that we fought 16 years ago, it did not have these fast track up or down. So what is being proposed right now is actually much more dangerous than what we defeated then. Can you speak to that? And what is it about? What did they learn that they put these new provisions of fast track, no amendment, up or down vote?
0: They learn the wrong lesson, and they keep learning the wrong lessons. If they simply listened to their constituents, then and followed the will of the people, then we wouldn't even have to have this conversation. Because as they say, polling comes out 80%, 85%, huge percentages of the American people, every demographic, Republicans, Independents, Democrats, agree, but who don't agree are the the people that Republican President Dwight Eisenhower called a tiny splinter group. Unfortunately, that tiny splinter group now controls the Republican Party. And what they've learned first, George W. Bush, back in 2005, said, I know, let's privatize Social Security. It was a terrible proposal, but I give him credit for saying it out loud and going around and campaigning on it. The more he campaigned, the less popular it became because it's a terrible idea. So one lesson they learned from that was, okay, we can't say out loud what we believe in. And in fact, Donald Trump understands the politics. He has called Social Security a Ponzi scheme. He has talked about raising the retirement age all before he ran for office. He also said to Sean Hannity back in 2011, we can't say what we really want because we'll be voted out of office. So he goes in and says, oh, I won't touch Social Security. So the first thing they learned was don't say out loud what they really believe, although they hate Social Security so much it sometimes slips out. They also learned from Bull Simpson, which needed just a simple majority. I mean, needed two-thirds to be fast-tracked. Oh, that's too tough. I guess we should only need one. We only need a simple majority. And they also learned that it should come up after the election when you're as far away as you can. You know, they've learned more and more and to defeat what the American people want and not get voted out of office. And it's important for all of us to pay attention. And in this election, you know, I understand Hartman's viewers are going to vote the right way, but they may have friends and family in other states, in red districts. And it's imperative that everyone ask their elected officials, is there any way that you will cut a penny of Social Security benefits now or in the future? And if they stumble around and say, well, I can't get into specifics, but I want to save Social Security, that's Washington insider speak for you bet I'm going to cut it as soon as I can.
1: Nancy, I think the question that really we're talking about is there's two directions, right? I mean, it's really not that complicated. They want this closed door because they want to go one direction that's deeply unpopular, as you noted, with the American people. And the other direction, though, is super popular. You just get Elon Musk, the ultra wealthy, the billionaires to pay the same rate as the rest of us. And then not only is there no across the board benefit cut, which would literally throw the country into a depression immediately, right? If you have tens of millions, 70 million, not all of them will get the exact same thing, but you know, a 20%-ish cut to their benefits. Like, are you kidding me? People who get Social Security, they're spending their money directly into the economy. These are not folks who are sending it away to a bank account in the Cayman Islands, right? So where are we in terms of, what do you think in terms of the understanding of the American people that these are the two paths forward?
0: Well, first of all, let me say, you're exactly right. And Social Security is a solution. We are facing a retirement income crisis where too many workers, unfortunately, understand that they're going to have to work until they die without, because if they retire, they'll have a drastic reduction in their standards of living. So we should be expanding benefits. The American people, I think, understand, well, they certainly understand how important Social Security is. They understand that it's going to be more important than ever in the future. They understand that benefits are too low. What I think they don't understand is that when politicians say, we love Social Security, we want to save Social Security, and even we won't touch Social Security, what they are saying is, we're for an automatic, across the board, about a 20% cut. And you're right, that would be put people, would force people onto the street. They would be moving in with their adult children who are already economically squeezed. And it would be devastating for the economy. There's Social Security. Every dollar of Social Security benefit generates $2 in economic activity. So there would be people thrown out of work. Tax revenue would go down. It would be devastating for the nation. But what the American people have to do is really listen closely to the politicians and don't put up with platitudes. but really require them to answer specifics, because they will all say they love Social Security, but their actions don't copy those words.
1: So Representative John Larson, who has been a stalwart champion of Social Security for his entire career, and we know this, we work so closely with him, and he has spent, you know, literally the last decade getting the pieces in place to get a vote on expanding Social Security in the next Democratic majority in the House, which could be, after this election. And we know that's what's happening right now is the billionaires know that, too. So they've put a stalking horse, or a cat's paw, somebody who works at their behest to try to get him out of office before he can move a Social Security expansion bill in the House, which he has Leader Jeffries, who would, if the Democrats take the majority, be Speaker Jeffries. And all of the committees and everybody lined up to vote on an expansion bill. So I think it's critical that people understand that dynamic, that's why the billionaires are primarying John Larson from the right in a Democratic primary in Connecticut's first district. People should, if you care about the future of Social Security, the number one race you should be watching is John Larson's. But tell me, what do you think will happen if we get a vote on expanding Social Security to the floor of the House? Because I know.
0: I'm so glad you raised that, and I am very concerned. Here's my optimistic view, and that it starts with Congressman Larson winning the primary against the billionaires. So as I say, anyone who can make phone calls for him, send money to him, anything would be helpful, because we really need him. He has committed that he will then be chair of the Social Security Subcommittee, which is very important for two reasons. One is, he'll be in the so-called room where it happens. If there is an effort to cut a deal, he won't let it happen, because he understands the risks of a lot of proposals that sound good, like, means tested. Why should millionaires get benefits? That's a terrible idea and would destroy the program. It's essential to have him there. But in addition, he will bring up, there are a number of good Democratic proposals, there are no Republicans who have co-sponsored a single one, that expand benefits and restore Social Security to long-range balance. He will bring it up, he says, in the first 100 days. Hakeem Jeffries is a co-sponsor of his bill and is committed to him. Then Republicans then will be on the spot. You know, I talk about how they all talk about platitudes. Well, when you have to vote up or down, it's not, the platitudes are gone. And I believe Republicans will vote for that bill. Some of them will, because their constituents will be demanding it.
1: Yeah, I agree with you there, that once they're put on the spot and they have to cast a vote, Republicans have been lying to their constituents for years, saying that they're the ones who care about Social Security, that, you know, they're the ones who protect Social Security, all the while proposing bills that would cut benefits deeper, more deeply than the automatic across the board benefit cuts. But if they're on the floor and there's a bill to do exactly, and you and I, you know, we have polling that goes for years, it's never changed, right? It's not Democrats who want to expand Social Security. It's everyone, Republicans, Independents, Democrats. We have one, we cut it every way. We have one that shows that libertarians, self-identified libertarians, want to expand Social Security. That's how popular Social Security is. And so when they are forced to take a vote, I think that there will be Republicans who see that the only path they have forward is to vote to expand Social Security, to do what their constituents want and not what their donors want.
0: And there will be some, especially in the Senate, who will vote, who will filibuster it, and it won't become law in 2027. But what will happen is it will be a clear voting issue in 2028. We will have all the incumbents on the record, and they will either have to change their view as they're running, or they will have had to vote for that bill. And then in 2029, if we finally have a Congress and a Democratic president who believe in Social Security, legislation will be enacted then, signed into law, and ideally it will increase everyone's benefits.
1: Nancy Altman, president of Social Security Works, where I am the executive director. Thank you so much for joining us on the Tom Hartman program.
0: Thank you again so much for having me.

Tom Hartmann University Book Club reading today from Screwed, The Undeclared War Against the Middle Class and What We Can Do About It. This is from one of the last chapters, chapter 13. It's titled Setting the Rules of the Game, and the subchapter Gaming the System. If government can create conditions that cause a middle class to emerge by implementing fair rules for business, progressive taxation, free public education, the opposite is also true. Government can create a corporatocracy by deregulating business, by cutting taxes on extreme wealth, and by privatizing as much of the commons as possible. Conservatives call this starving the beast. Here's how you starve the beast. You put through tax cuts for the rich, which cuts back the revenues of the federal government to the point that if you got rid of all the social programs, you'd have a balanced budget. No more Social Security, no more spending for education, no more spending for Medicare and Medicaid. Let the government simply keep the armies, prisons, and police. Let's shrink government. That's their philosophy. When you cut all those social programs, you lose the middle class and its place, and in its place create a very small wealthy elite and a large underclass of starvation wage workers. You lose democracy and instead create corporatocracy. You change the rules of the game. We the people lose and the feudal lords win. Cons have been winning this particular game of starve the beast since Reagan first started seriously playing it in 1981. They've done it in large part by lying to the American people. And they've had to do that because if they told the truth, the majority of Americans would throw them out of office. This is, after all, still a democracy. If the majority of us agree to get rid of Social Security so that only the wealthy can have retirement benefits and the old are left to fend for themselves, so be it. If a guy breaks his neck and can't work and the majority of us decide not to help people who are disabled and as a result he has to beg on the street, well, we can democratically decide to screw him and ourselves. But the conservatives are not having this debate in an open and honest fashion. They're not asking we the people if we want to get rid of, for example, the Head Start program. They could ask, do we want to invest in our youth or not? We know that if we invest in educating the very young, fewer of them will become criminals. It will save us money over the long term. But the majority of us say, no, we would rather pay $50,000 to imprison them later than pay $300 to put them in a head start now. If we said that, then that's fine. It's a democracy. But that's not the way the cons are doing it. Instead of explaining why it would be better for Americans to give all their money to the corporate elite, they're giving huge tax cuts to the rich while pretending that the tax cuts benefit all Americans. Instead of arguing that Americans should not expect the right to health care or security in their old age, they are promoting a government crisis by handing to the rich the money we're borrowing from China, Japan, and Korea in the name of our grandkids. They're borrowing so much money from these countries that if they so much as blink, our currency could crash. And that's just what the most ideological of the conservative elite want. They want an economic crisis because they figure that's the only way they can force a cut in spending on social programs. In 2004, they thought that they had starved the beast enough, and they sent Bush out on the campaign trail to advocate getting rid of Social Security, privatizing it, putting it in the hands of Wall Street. But it didn't work. Turns out we the people apparently like Social Security. So the cons went back to starving the beast. Bush instead passed a new series of tax cuts with more to follow. The cons are trying to play the game so that the rich benefit while the rest of us lose out. They get tax cuts, we get program cuts. That's not a free market. That's a market that's being created for the benefit of the rich at the expense of the middle class. The question Americans have faced since the first arguments between Thomas Jefferson and Alexander Hamilton in the 1780s was whether the game of business should be played with the primary goal of enriching the few or, while allowing the few to enrich themselves, enhancing the quality of the life of the many. The cons suggest that if the rich win first, benefits will trickle down to the rest of us. Protecting workers, they say, will produce abnormalities and dislocations from a so-called free market. For example, they suggest that when minimum wages are fixed by government and labor can lawfully bargain to increase wages by increasing scarcity of labor through union actions, the result is an increase in prices, ultimately hurting the working person. But the economists they often cite in this thinking, David Ricardo, disagreed that raising wages first increased prices. He noted, quote, on the contrary, a rise of wages from the circumstance of the laborer being more liberally rewarded or from a difficulty of procuring the necessities on which wages are expended does not, except in some instances, produce the effect of raising price, but has a great effect in lowering profits, end of quote.
In other words, all that talk about keeping wages down to keep prices down is a smokescreen. Business owners want to keep wages down to keep profits up. And when wages go down, profits do indeed go up. American wages have been falling steadily since Reagan first reintroduced conservative economics in 1980. And American corporations are generally more profitable than they've been in decades. In part, this is not only because wages are going down within the United States, but also because U.S.-level wages are being replaced by India and China-level wages through offshoring and outsourcing. But offshoring isn't a problem for American workers, the cons shout. It's the increase in productivity. American businesses need fewer workers because of automation. This is a tragic lie, and it's been bought hook, line, and sinker by most American politicians and even some economists. The book is Screwed,

0: I'm going to take Mike on YouTube in Ohio. Mike, you're on the line.
1: Hey, Alex. Nice to be talking to you, sir. Just got a suggestion. Get your opinion on this.
0: And we've only got a couple seconds. Security.
1: Okay. Our social security economy was hijacked a long time ago into China and all those other nations and wherever. What I'm proposing is, hey, just put a tariff, a social security tariff on all these jobs that have left our country, and there's how we can pay for it right there. What do you think? Thanks. Take care. Bye.
0: Thanks, Mike. I think that what I will say is that the solution is simple. We just get billionaires and the ultra wealthy to pay into the system the same rate as the rest of us. When it comes to stealing our manufacturing jobs, I think that we need to go after that as well. We need a robust industrial policy. But Social Security alone is a simple issue. It's not complicated. It's just a matter of political will. And so the path forward on Social Security and all of this in fighting the incompetence, corruption, greed and malice of the Trump administration is the same as always. It's solidarity. It's the people standing together, raising our voices together. One person can be ignored, but when millions of us raise our voices together, they cannot ignore us. And when we fight, we will win. So remember that. Remember that. And thank you so much for listening to me. I'll be back again tomorrow, guest hosting the Tom Hartman program. Thank you so much for sticking with us, and talk to you tomorrow.
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1: Yeah. Welcome to Sprouts, Radio from the Grassroots, a weekly program that showcases radio production by independent community media. We bring local stories to a global audience, produced at a different location every week. I'm Cheryl Beversdorf, producer and host of Aging Matters, a program produced in Arlington, Virginia, and featuring timely aging topics for older adults and their families. Today on Sprouts, you'll hear the second half of a program about kinship caregiving and grand families, which relates to the care of children by relatives or close family friends when their parents can't care for them. My guest is Donna Butts, senior fellow with Generations United. You mentioned already certainly the value of preserving cultural identity. I was wondering if you could talk a little bit more also about the community connections, some of the examples that you were giving. Certainly partnering from appropriate community organizations can be helpful, not only in terms of, again, mental and physical support, but also in terms of services. Does that happen quite a bit too, that there are more agencies now that are, as you had said, just as states, but in local communities, whether it's counties or cities, are reaching out and saying, well, we're going to help you to raise these kids. Is that happening?
2: It is. It needs to happen more, but more jurisdictions, states, counties, and even tribal organizations and service groups are realizing the value of the families. And we know that grand families can be successful with supports. It doesn't work well when they just get the children dumped and they're left on their own to fend. They don't know where to go. They don't know what resources to access. They don't know what might be there. And there are horrendous stories about that. But the fact that groups are being more responsive, that people are aware of the value, is leading to some important changes. And I think a lot of those can be found at a site called grandfamilies.org. grandfamilies.org. And one of the most important resources that's on that website are what are called state grand fact sheets. For every state and territory in the U.S., you can find an individual fact sheet. And so if you're a grandparent in Nebraska and you want to know what are the possible resources, what are the laws, what are my rights, that sort of thing, go to your fact sheet and look it up, because it will tell you this is what Nebraska can provide. This is what they will provide. This is what the laws are. This is where you can access a support group. These are the groups that are providing services for food, for housing, all of that. So I really encourage people, if they're interested or they know somebody or they have a relative that may be in a different state than they are, go to that grand fact sheet. That's the first point of entry for people to find out who is supporting the families and what jurisdictions have changed and are being much more supportive of the families.
1: You've been talking a lot about the benefits, and there are certainly many, of the formation of grand families and kinship caregiving, but we need to talk about the other part too, the challenges. Tell us about the health and the mental health challenges, not only for the children, but also the grandparents. Also touch on social and financial challenges. Expand on what we need to know about that part as well.
2: There are challenges, and so much of them stem from the origin story. The origin stories of the families are seldom positive. They're almost always because of a tragedy. And so that grief that children and the relatives feel is real. They feel abandoned. The children feel abandoned by the parents, whether they died or whether they're just not able to take care of them. The grandparents feel abandoned and are finding themselves in a role that they didn't expect. It's like one grandparent said, I didn't wake up at 55 and say I wanted another four-year-old to wake me up at 3 a.m. You know, they didn't ask for it. And so there's that loss. The grandmother in Kansas City, who was finally a single woman after her last child had left home, so she moved into a condo and made it her Barbie dream house. She had put in white carpets, crystal figures everywhere. It was exactly what she wanted in her later years. And then a knock came in the middle of the night, and her two grandchildren were there in custody, and they were given to her. So she had to put the glass figures back in their boxes in the closet. The white carpet became stained quite quickly. And it's what we call dreams deferred. Dreams deferred because they would not want those children to be raised by a stranger. They were going to be there. So there's the mental health issues. There's the stress. There's the pressure. There's also the physical health issues, as you mentioned. The grandparents oftentimes have their own physical conditions. And if they don't have the time or the ability, sometimes they'll skip their doctor's appointments. Or if they don't have the money, they may try to scrimp on their prescription drugs so that they can make sure that the child has lunch. So there's a lot of decisions that go into it. It also provides purpose. So we've heard grandparents say, I can't die. I've got to raise this kid. They take better care of themselves, or they, you know, they have that reason to continue to get up. So it does provide that. But I don't think that we can ignore the fact that for many of the families, it's a huge financial burden. And so a little bit of support, a little bit of financial support, and whether it's access to food through the supplemental nutrition program, SNAP, whether it's access to transportation, whether it's access to special services for the child, they need those. So the finances become a really big issue. And I just want to, you know, remind folks, as I said in the beginning, that these grandparents and uncles, aunts are saving the country more than $10.5 billion a year. They're taking on these expenses. They're taking on the responsibility. And we need to be able to provide the support so that they can be successful.
3: The other thing that occurs to me also is even the social challenges of older adults planning to travel or do different things now that they're retired, or if they are retired, they may still be working. And suddenly, as you pointed out, still taking care of a four-year-old, it kind of limits how much time you have to spend playing mahjong or traveling or doing the kinds of volunteer work that older adults are likely to do.
2: I did want to tell you about one family, Sarah Smalls. I was listening to her speak one day, and she and her husband took in their grandsons. They're both, you know, professionals. Part of one of the stories she tells is that they were committed to raising these children who are now in their 20s. And what it meant, though, for her husband was he had to give up his luxury SUV for a minivan. So that's simple, but they needed a vehicle that they could carry all their sports equipment in. She also laughs and talks about the number of friends that she lost because they'd call her on a Friday night and say, you know, let's go out. And she'd say, no, I've got soccer in the morning. I got to get ready for soccer. And then Adrian says it so well, because she tells the story about when she took in Joey, that her friends would all be talking about the cruises they were going on, the vacations they were going on, where they were going to be, what they were going to do. And she looked one day and she said, you know, I cruised to the doctor. I cruised to school. I cruised to after school games. Joy is my cruise, and I wouldn't have it any other way. That doesn't mean that they don't feel that social isolation. And that's a part of what you were pointing to, Cheryl, is the social isolation. And that's why it's so important to have support groups so that you can meet other people who are like you, who are experiencing the things that you are. And that support, when I see groups of grands together, there's just that understanding. They don't have to explain it. They don't have to say, well, no, I couldn't figure out how to do the math test, so I had to like call somebody, or I couldn't figure out how to do this or how to do that. Or I didn't realize, you know, when I was raising my children, this whole online thing wasn't as big as it is, and AI didn't exist. You know, they can learn from each other, and they do. Bob Rubel will tell a story taking on his niece. He wasn't very old when he took his niece in, but he needed a support group. So he went to his first support group meeting, and it was him and a bunch of white-haired women. And he said, I felt like a misfit, but once they realized, and we talked, and they realized I was raising my niece, they accepted me. They didn't think I was a weirdo. They didn't think I was somebody out looking for a grandma raising grandchildren. So the support groups are really important. But then some people, some areas have gotten very creative too. And I think about grand camps, gramping, in San Diego County. What they did was the social services and the Parks and Recreation Agency got together, and they have an overnight camping experience that's just for grandparents raising grandchildren. They set up the tents in this one park. They feed the families. They have s'more making. They do flash dances. They do little low impact hikes, but it gives them a form of respite. So they know they're not alone, but also it gives them help with the children, because oftentimes that's what they need. They just need a break.
3: Donna, is there a national website that grandfamilies could find for these support groups? In addition to your organization, Generations United, are there others where folks could log on and find some of these support groups in their area?
2: Yes, the grandfamilies.org website is a good one. But also, I would have to do a shout out to the Brookdale Foundation, which over 30 years ago started funding what's called Relatives as Parents programs. And they have funded establishing support groups in pretty much every state and every territory. So the Brookdale Foundation has this incredible network of RAP programs, Relatives as Parents programs. So even people who are thinking that they might want to start a support group in their area, if there isn't one, I would look at the Brookdale Foundation. It's seed money. It's not a huge amount, but oftentimes it's just that little bit to get it started. So the Brookdale Foundation. But also, most states now, if not all, have what's called a Kinship Navigator program. And Kinship Navigators are federally funded, and they are meant to be an entry point for grandparents and other relatives to find out what services are available in their state. The unfortunate part is, while it's improving, there still isn't always a lot to navigate to in a state. But that Kinship Navigator has been proven to be very critical when people don't know where to turn or what phone call to make. And so a Kinship Navigator is where they can start.
3: And as far as Kinship Navigators, I know now we're talking here where I am in Arlington. I believe the Kinship Navigator is connected with the agencies on aging. Is that usually the agency, the local or county agency in which you can find Kinship Navigators, or does it vary depending on locality?
2: It does vary, but it oftentimes is the local area agency on aging or the AAA. And they're, again, another good source for people to contact, because pretty much every county has an area agency on aging. Sometimes it's called something different. But those are really great referral sources as well. If they don't have the Kinship Navigator program, they often have other information and access that are helpful for the families.
3: These are very helpful in terms of resources. I just wanted to ask a couple more questions about the situation when grandparents have grandfamilies, and one of them pertains to rights. Are there certain rights or responsibilities that once a grandparent or some other relative takes over the raising of these children, that the state has certain expectations that they have to meet in order to continue raising the children?
2: The bottom line is that family law in our country favors parents. So when it comes to grandparent rights, if there's not legal custody that severed those parental rights, the grandparents don't have rights. Now, if they have legal custody, they have the same, and especially if they've adopted the children, they have the same rights, whether they have guardianship or adoption. They have the rights that a parent would have. So they can access the services their children need. They can access the information about their school. It might be an individual education plan that they need to know. They may need to access mental health services and supports. So they can, but if they don't have a legal relationship, it's very complicated and difficult. And Adrienne will talk about the fact, until she actually got custody of Joy, the fact that she had to actually pay his mother child support when he would go stay with her. They had a monthly child support payment she had to make. So it's very complicated and not always fair. But in terms of the state, as with any child protective situation, people are required to report if they think a child might be in danger, and that whether they're in the care of a parent or a grandparent, if that child looks like they might be in danger.
3: You're listening to Sprouts, Radio from the Grassroots, a weekly program bringing you local radio productions of global interest. I'm Cheryl Beversdorf, producer and host of Aging Matters in Arlington, Virginia. And today we're talking about kinship caregiving and grand families, which relates to the care of children by relatives or close family friends when their parents can't care for them. As you mentioned earlier, in terms of circumstances, the child is sometimes removed from parents because of abuse or neglect, but God forbid there could be a situation where there's abuse or neglect within the grand family or whatever relative the person is staying with, whoever they are. So I just wanted to make sure our listeners understood what the circumstances and what the legal implications would be in those situations. Anything else you wanted to add, Donna?
2: Yeah, if I could add to that, because I think that's important. The way that I know I feel is that not everybody's meant to be a parent and not everybody's meant to be a grandparent. And so I think we need to keep that in mind. But the other thing that is important when we talk about kinship caregivers, grand families, is that for the longest time, we had to really combat the stigma. The families felt stigmatized, like something was wrong with them. They carry a lot of guilt. Society, policymakers would stigmatize them. And oftentimes it was that phrase about the apple doesn't fall far from the tree. Why should we let this grandparent raise this child if they messed up with their own child? But in fact, there are two things. One is, as a grandparent told me, well, if an apple falls down out of a tree, we don't throw it away. We make applesauce, apple pie, apple crunch. We save that apple. And so to save that child. But also, there's so many grandparents who have, say, in the case of Jan Wagner in Michigan, she raised three children. Two of them are degreed professionals with intact marriages, raising children. One of them ended up with a substance use issue. So there's so many circumstances and so many factors that weigh in on why a family forms and what happens to that parent, why they're not able to parent, that we really shouldn't stigmatize the grandparents, aunts and uncles, that are the ones that are stepping up.
3: Talk a little bit more about situations where the parents from whom the children have been removed have decided that they want their children back. But whoever decides notes that, say, the parents are not capable of doing so, whether it's financial or still the situations that occurred in the first place. What happens in that case? It's really kind of a battle between the grandparents and the parents as to who ultimately has custody of the children. Does that situation come up often?
2: It does. And it also comes up because when a grandparent or a relative takes in a child, and the parent is still alive, the hope is, the goal is that parent is going to be able to parent again. And there have been, you know, numerous stories where that's been the case, where the child's been able to return or the parent's been able to be involved in the child's life. But there also are the cases where the parents cycle in and out and disrupt the household and disrupt the children's lives, and it's not healthy for the children. But again, family law is going to favor the parents unless they are shown to be unfit.
3: So it's definitely going to be a complicated situation. And another aspect, if you're again looking at younger children, is the whole area of school enrollment and educational requirements. Children are required to go to school for a certain number of years. I would assume that's true in every single state. Can that also be difficult to maneuver for the grand families caring for the kids and making sure that they go to school as they're supposed to? Is that a problem?
2: It can be. There are a number of states that have adopted educational consent laws where relatives are able to enroll the children. But there are a number of complicating factors in that. Sometimes in order to be able to be enrolled in school, you have to show proof of vaccination or medical records. And if the grandparent doesn't also have medical access, they can't access those records or that care to enroll the child in school. So that can happen. One of the fallacies, I wrote a lot about education because it's so important, but one of the fallacies was this whole concept of school shopping. that some school districts felt that the grandparents were only raising the children so that they could be enrolled in a higher quality school district. Really, that's not the case. I mean, there was I think it was a junior high student that fled from Philadelphia down to Washington, D.C. to live with their grandparent because of an abusive situation. They were an honor student in school where they came from. The grandparent tried to enroll them in school, and they faced all kinds of scrutiny because of the high-quality D.C. schools that this child would be enrolled in, and that the grandmother was just school shopping for the child. She didn't really have custody of the child. And that's not true. Same thing happened in Baltimore City and Baltimore County when grandparents were fighting for educational access. You know, they had some of the lowest school ratings in the country in Baltimore City, whereas the county had higher ratings. And so the school boards, school districts were up in arms saying, no, all of the people in Baltimore are going to go to Baltimore County schools. But then in a catch-22, if the children weren't enrolled in school, which they are supposed to, as you said, there's requirements, expectations, then the grandparent was told, well, you have to be bringing this child to school, but yet they weren't able to take the child to school because they didn't have the legal relationship. So those kind of access issues are very important, as well as the individual education plan, the IDP, that a lot of times a child, especially with special needs, has. The grandparent needs to access that so they can be part of that school plan.
3: Well, we're getting close to the end of the interview, but I did want to spend a little bit of time having you talk about this upcoming book that you have written and have obviously alluded to a number of times. Tell us a little bit more about the book, Grand Families, Stories of Children and the Loving Relatives Who Raise Them. Who's your target audience? What do you hope to accomplish with this book? Give us a little more information about that.
2: I'm really excited about the book. It's going to be published on June 9th. It's available on Simon & Schuster's website, and it's through independent bookstores, which I would encourage, as well as other outlets for purchasing books. And all of the proceeds from the book goes to support the work of Generations United on behalf of grand families. So I really have no problem saying, buy books, buy more. But what I wanted to do with the book was really to open people's eyes to these incredible families when they weren't aware of them, because so many people aren't. I wanted people to really see the families, to not just see a series of problems or issues or, you know, somebody looking for a handout or this or that, which they're not. I wanted people to see the families, to respect them, which is what oftentimes the families say, I just want respect for what I'm doing. I wanted them to realize that they could do something for the families. It's all told through the stories of families, first person and woven throughout the book, the issues that they face. And then at the end of the book, there's a whole section on what you can do, either individually with a family, all the way through your neighborhood, your city, your state, if you want to advocate at the federal, state, or local level, that sort of thing. But it just has a whole list of things that people could do. And I just wanted to capture also the progress that's been made, because I think sometimes we get involved in issues and we feel like it's just this constant hamster treadmill wheel that we're on, that we're never making progress. So what I did in the book was capture the policies and perception changes over the last 30 years, so that people realize that what many of us did, and it wasn't just me, and it wasn't just Generations United, but many of us working together did, was we built a movement, we built a field, we built the supports for the families, and the families were very much a part of building that for themselves. So it's realizing the progress that's been made and what still needs to be done, because there's still a whole lot more to do.
3: And as you wrote this book, Donna, how did you select the particular stories that you wanted to share? Did you travel all over the country, or were you aware through your association with Generations United that you already knew about these particular situations? How did that part of your book come to fruition?
2: The stories are really what motivate me. One of the things I said in the book is that, I don't have grandchildren. I don't have children. But I was talking with some of the other advocates in a similar situation, and they said, you meet the families and they find a way into your heart. So many of the stories and the caregivers and the children, the adult children, are ones that I'd learned about working in the field for more than 25 years. Our staff at Generations United, stories that they would bring, stories that stood out to us. But also, a number of the grand families, the grands, are what we call grand voices. They are caregivers who have taken that tough step of saying, I want to share my story so that others understand families like mine, and we can change policy, we can increase support for families like mine. And so many of them are grand voices, people who we've worked with over the years, Generations United worked with over the years, to be able to tell their stories. I include them all in grand voices, but children who were raised by their relatives, like Shahid's stories in there, J.J. Hitch's stories in there, Stacy Walker's stories in there. Stacy was a Boys and Girls Club Youth of the Year when I met him, probably 15 years ago, and he was raised by his grandmother in Iowa. He and his sister were after his mother was killed in Buffalo, New York. He went on to be the first elected African-American county councilman where he grew up in Iowa. Now he lives in Florida. He's a communications executive. To be able to capture those stories of what it meant to them and what the results were, that inspires grandparents and other relatives that are living in it day to day. But I just feel like all of the stories, they're people that you can't say that they're saints. They don't want to be called saints. What they want to be is seen as people who've made it a choice to take a child in a very difficult situation. And they want respect, oftentimes respite and support.
3: Well, again, would you give us those resources that listeners need, both about Generations United itself and any other thing pertaining to kinship caregiving, and any final comments? You've been making wonderful comments already, but any final comments you'd like to share with us?
2: Well, it's just so nice to talk to you, Cheryl. I really appreciate the interest in this topic and helping to get the word out. But the resources that I wanted to make sure people remembered were Generations United, because that can then take you to the National Center on Grand Families, as well as the National Network, the Technical Assistance Center. And that's gu.org. So just think Generations United, gu.org. And then there's grandfamilies.org. And that's maintained by Generations United, but other groups as well, like the American Bar Association and Casey Family Programs and other groups. So those are, I think, two of the key resources. And especially grandfamilies.org just has in-depth publications and detail on all the topics we've been talking about, whether it's housing or education, trauma. There are just a number of resources. So I really encourage people to look at those sites.
3: That's it for Sprouts. This week, you have been listening to the second half of Aging Matters program about kinship caregiving and grand families, which relates to the care of children by relatives or close family friends when their parents can't care for them. Special thanks to my guest, Donna Butts, Senior Fellow with Generations United. 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
2: I'm Salima Hamarani, and this is Making Contact.
3: So welcome to tonight's event. Bienvenidos a todos.
4: So welcome to tonight's event. I want to let you know that we're on very special land. In this community, we have fighters, warriors working to get clean water.
2: You're listening to the voice of Susana De Anda. She's the co-founder and executive director of an organization called Community Water Center.
4: But more than anything, we have a community of love, compassion, and unity. Tonight, we're here to celebrate that.
2: Community Water Center is based in the San Joaquin Valley of California, which people sometimes call the Central Valley. And today, they're celebrating the Day of the Dead, specifically in the town of East Arosi. I was part of a group invited by Community Water Center to witness today's event because they wanted more people to know about what's going on with the water in East Arosi.
4: They want to give you some words of inspiration and also remember their ancestors that maybe aren't with us anymore, but are here in spirit.
2: On the Day of the Dead, you honor your ancestors who for one night are able to walk through the curtain of the afterlife to visit the people that they once loved. So from the stage, Susana calls out the names of the people that they've lost over the years.
4: I invite you to go and honor our ancestors at the altar we have behind us.
3: Los altares que tenemos al fondo. Teresa de Anda. Jesús Quevedo.
2: What's unique about this particular Day of the Dead event is that they're specifically honoring the activists that the town of East Arosi has lost during its long struggle for clean drinking water.
3: Jesús Quevedo! Jesús Quevedo! Teresa de Anda!
2: For about 20 years, this town and some of the neighboring ones have been living with water highly contaminated with nitrates.
4: For this, I want to call up the members who are here with me.
2: And over that time, many of the activists who once fought for the area to get clean water have passed away.
5: And the saddest thing about the situation is that many families are getting sick and dying. My wife died last year from cancer.
6: Mi señora murió el año pasado de cáncer, pero no es hereditario.
5: It's not hereditary. It's for some reason. It's because we've been drinking contaminated water for 11 years.
2: That's Cristobal Chavez. He's a member of Community Water Center.
5: So now we know we can't use that water to drink or cook. And that's the sad situation. I lost my wife, and she's there on the altar table.
2: And his wife, like many of the names spoken out loud that day, was also an organizer. One of their focuses were laws that could change the water situation in the Central Valley.
5: Nora was also one of those people who went to the marches in Sacramento so that Gavin Newsom could sign SB 200. And we are still in the fight, supporting Community Water Center.
6: Estamos en la lucha todavía apoyando a Community Water Center.
2: We're taking a look at East Arosi's long struggle for clean water. It's just one of hundreds of failing water systems across California, most of them in the Central Valley and in poor farmworker communities just like this one.
4: Clean water is a human right and it should never be a privilege. Do you agree? Clean water is a what? A human right, not a privilege. Clean water is what? A human right, not a privilege.
2: By looking at East Arosi's water struggle, we can begin to understand the roadblocks California has to face if it wants to provide clean, safe drinking water to all of its residents. Because this isn't just a story about

0: a policy. California can't just pass the right laws. It also has to ensure a way to implement them in the poorest of places where residents are already struggling with infrastructure and access and local governance is underfunded. The right laws might be sliding into place for East Erosi, but by themselves, they're just not enough. Stay tuned. All that and more coming up.
1: Teresa Dianda, Maria Elena Orozco,
2: presente.
1: Maria Elena Orozco,
2: presente.
1: Maria Elena Orozco,
2: presente.
1: Yahoo! Gracias.
3: Bueno, nosotros aquí.
4: Esta agua que está aquí.
5: This water here, well, it looks very clear, as you can see, but this water is full of nitrates.
4: Esta agua está llena de nitratos.
0: Our story today starts with Berta Diaz Ochoa, who's lived in East Erosi with her family for 24 years. She's a farm worker, like many in this small town in Tulare County.
4: La mayoría de la gente de la comunidad de East Erosi es de bajo recursos.
5: The majority of people in this community of East Erosi are low income. Also, a lot of elders live here. Almost 90% are farm workers.
4: Casi el 90% de personas son campesinos.
0: East Erosi is smack in the middle of dozens of sprawling orchards packed into dry, hard dirt, which doesn't even seem like it's capable of bearing fruit. In much of the Central Valley, water is earmarked for sustaining the crops, not the people.
4: Yo trabajo en la agricultura. Del todo lo que es cítrico.
5: I work in agriculture, in the citrus industry. My work is with mandarins, oranges, lemons, and miniola, all the citrus.
4: Todo lo que es cítrico.
0: And Berta also has a daughter who works in the fields with her mother.
4: Ella siempre anda conmigo.
5: She's always with me.
6: Todos los días. Ayudándole a
7: helping with the other workers, telling them don't leave the fruit on the ground. On the trees, don't leave your work tools behind.
6: Que no dejen picos.
0: On one of my trips out to East Erosi, Berta had agreed to walk me around her house and her yard to show me what it's like living with water that's so polluted it could kill you, but so transparent it looks like glass.
4: Nos enteramos desde el 2000.
5: We found out in 2000, since 2000. But they say it's been a while since the water wasn't drinkable.
4: Otro tiempo más atrás que el agua no servía. Pero digo si había años atrás que no servía.
5: But for me, if it's been a while since the water has been polluted, I think it's irresponsible that they never told us until women who were pregnant here started to have miscarriages.
4: Abortar, a perder sus bebés, las señoras que estaban embarazadas aquí.
0: She's able to use the water from the tap for a few things.
4: Con esa agua contaminada nos bañamos.
5: With this contaminated water, we bathe. With this contaminated water, we wash our dishes. We do all the household chores with this contaminated water.
6: Los dientes.
4: Lavamos los dientes.
5: We brush our teeth with contaminated water because we don't have another solution.
4: Porque no nos queda otra solución.
0: But they definitely can't drink it. For drinking water, they depend on water bottles, which are delivered through a program funded by the California State Water Resources Control Board. And we're going to hear from them a little later on in the show about how they're funding water access. So, for example, if Berta wants to make a cup of coffee...
4: Tenemos que agarrar el agua en botella. Estas son las botellas que nos traen a nosotros.
5: We have to bring these water bottles in. These are the bottles that they deliver to us. These are 5-gallon bottles. They leave us only 5 bottles of 5 gallons.
4: 5 botellas de 5 galones.
0: Which means that each household receives 25 gallons of water every other week.
4: Ahora nos quedan... Aquí las tengo por fuera.
5: Now we have left... I have them outside.
0: And you could have 2 people in your house or 10, but you still receive the same ration.
4: Ahorita nomás tengo... Son 2 botellas que me quedan.
5: Right now, I have 2 bottles left.
4: Me van a traer el agua.
5: They're going to bring me water. They're going to deliver water on the 8th of November.
4: Hasta el día 8 de noviembre.
0: I spoke with Berta on November 3rd, And maybe 5 days doesn't seem like a long time when she has 2 bottles left, but as an experiment, if you're listening at home, fill up a 5-gallon container one day and slowly use it for all of your drinking needs. You know, I tried this after I visited Berta, and it lasted me a little over 1/2 day. And I'm just one person, not an entire family. Berta, remember, also works outside in the fields under the sun, so she needs a lot more water than I do on a normal day.
4: Cuando hace calor, se consume tan solo por persona.
5: And when it's hot, for only one person, we need 6 to 8 bottles of water per day.
4: Yes, 8 botellas de agua por día.
8: The stories that I hear from local residents about the realities of living off of bottled water is just the trade-offs that they have to make every day between using that water to rinse their produce, or should they use it to drink with, or should, you know, it's sort of like a daily rationing practice.
0: That's Janaki Anaga. She's a lawyer and the director of advocacy with Community Water Center. We heard from their executive director during the Day of the Dead event. Community Water Center helps towns in the San Joaquin Valley organize for clean drinking water. So the valley has a lot of pollutants in the water, but the main problem in East Orosi is that nitrate Berta Diaz was talking about.
8: And that's a result of local agriculture, like dairies and synthetic fertilizer that runs off of the local orchards, concentrating in drinking water sources.
0: Nitrate is a chemical that helps boost the amount of nitrogen available to plants, which helps them to create protein. Since there's a limited amount a plant can usually absorb, normally there's a limit to how fast they can grow and even where they can grow. Artificial fertilizers, however, accelerate plant growth by flooding them with nitrogen in a water-soluble form called nitrate. It can force plants to grow in soil that's not really suited for them, and it's also not good for humans to consume.
8: Nitrate is an invisible and scentless compound that, in certain quantities, can result in inhibiting oxygen moving through your body. So in very small children and infants, this can be fatal. In adults, and particularly among pregnant women and people who are immune compromised, it's incredibly detrimental. And it also is connected to a higher risk of cancer.
0: There weren't any medical studies on East Orosi that I could find, and it's also difficult to pinpoint water as the cause of many of the diseases present in the Central Valley. The area has been plagued by environmental racism for decades, so it's hard to know if it's the refineries or heavy industry or the smog or the fertilizers. But a 2001 study found that low-income communities with high levels of nitrate in the water had twice the incidence of thyroid cancer. And it's not just nitrate that small towns in the Central Valley have to worry about. Depending on their location, there are a slew of chemicals they'll have to contend with. There's problems with arsenic, which occurs naturally, but also leaches into the groundwater as runoff from industrial and agricultural sources. There's hexavalent chromium, natural but also industrial runoff, which is highly carcinogenic, and 1,2,3-TCP, which is a chemical that used to be used in pest control that is now banned, but lingers in the groundwater in agricultural towns. It's also carcinogenic and damages the liver. A study in 2019 by the Environmental Working Group discovered that drinking the tap water in California could contribute to 15,500 cases of cancer in the state. And most of that unsafe water is concentrated in the Central Valley. It's a catch-22 for most of its residents. Many people work in the very industries that are slowly killing them, like Berta and her neighbors.
4: Hay niños que están muriendo. Hay personas de todas las edades que están muriendo por todos los químicos.
5: There are people of all ages dying because of the chemicals that they're releasing. And we don't have any other solution other than to go to work in the fields every day.
4: No más de que ir a trabajar al campo.
0: I asked Berta if she thought that the big agricultural companies should pay to clean up the water in the Central Valley, since they're the ones that polluted it in the first place.
4: Deberían. Pero yo sé que no lo van a hacer.
5: They should, but I know they're not going to. Why? Because that's how they make money. And to them, we're only farm workers. In reality, as a farm worker here, we feel as if the only thing that's important is that we harvest the crops.
4: Uno como campesino siente uno que a ellos lo único que les importa es que uno saque la cosecha.
0: She feels like they don't have much of a choice. They're immigrants, and as far as their work goes, they're replaceable.
5: Maybe once we're sick, they will no longer need us, because they claim there will always be more workers.
0: And it's not just the drinking water that Berta is struggling with.
4: Sí, hemos tenido muchos problemas.
5: We've had a lot of problems with the sanitation.
4: Aquí en esta área de aquí así está el pozo de la fosa séptica.
5: Here in this area is the septic tank. We have to open it from here up to this part.
0: In big cities, we don't think much about the water that comes out of our taps or the water we flush down the toilet. They're somehow related, but we don't know how or who's in charge. For Berta, living in this small town, the sanitation system and the drinking water are linked. And she's had a lot of problems with sludge coming back up through the sewage pipes and into our house and yard.
4: En el baño, en la cocina, en el toilet.
5: In the bathroom, in the kitchen, in the toilet, everything. And it stinks.
4: Y huele.
0: Part of the problem is that the people who are supposed to service the sanitation in this area often just don't do it.
8: We hear dozens of residents come and tell us they've never had their septic tank pumped, even despite calling and trying to get through, that they have had to do it themselves and pay. There have also been several instances where the infrastructure has failed due to poor operation and maintenance, and sewage has backed up into people's homes, into their bathtubs and their sinks, and into their backyards, and this has happened on a couple of occasions.
4: Yo creo esto se debería de ser viral.
5: I believe that this should be viral because it's a very critical situation what we're living with here in this community. And like I said, it's a beautiful community, very peaceful. But even though it's peaceful, we can also see the seriousness of the situation with our water.
4: Pero así como está de pacífica, también podemos ver la gravedad que hay con nuestra agua. Y
5: we also deserve a better life, a dignified one, like all human beings.
4: Dignamente, como todos los seres humanos.
0: There's a common issue across the Central Valley that Berta pointed out to me. The city next to East Arosi is called Arosi, and it does have clean water. Berta told me she could point to the boundary between the two towns right from her house.
4: Para allá, para el pueblo. Una milla de East Arosi a Arosi.
0: 1 mile of difference, yet Arosi has water and East Arosi doesn't. They're both small towns with farm workers, both surrounded by agriculture. So why does one town have clean water and the next town over doesn't? Well, to understand, we need to learn a little bit more about California geology and how poverty plays into who gets water and who doesn't. Stay tuned, there's a lot more coming up.
9: We're just jumping in to remind you that you're listening to Making Contact. 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And now, back to today's show.
0: Welcome back to Making Contact. If you're just joining us, we're talking about water access in East Arosi, a small town in the San Joaquin Valley of California. And in the first half, we visited the house of Berta Diaz Ochoa to see what it was like to live without clean drinking water and to have sewage back up through the pipes and into your house. And so to start us off in the second half, I wanted to know why some towns in California are so polluted while others are not. And for that, I visited a nonprofit called Self-Help Enterprises at their offices in Visalia.
10: So how was the drive?
11: It was long.
10: There was a little bit of traffic, but it was mostly just the worst.
0: I learned about Self-Help Enterprises because they're actually in charge of delivering those 5-gallon jugs of water to people like Berta in East Arosi. But that's not the only thing that they do. Here's Jesse Snyder, their Director of Community Development.
10: We were founded in 1965. We serve the San Joaquin Valley, which is 9 counties, and the foothills and surrounding areas in those counties.
0: So that includes Tulare County and towns suffering from polluted water like Cutler, Early Mart, Seville, Sultana, and East Arosi. Self-Help Enterprises didn't start out working on water.
10: We do a lot of affordable housing. We started off building houses and quickly realized that infrastructure is a really critical part of a healthy community. So we started working in the 70s to help secure that.
0: The organization uses money from the state of California to help small communities build out water infrastructure by guiding them through project management and complex grant procedures for things like pipes, treatment, and wells. And when it comes to clean water, the most critical piece of infrastructure is a productive well. But it's almost impossible to know what kind of water you have until you break ground. Here's Jesse.
10: Aquifers are not neat, tidy layer cakes. They are messy. There's all these different things going on that we literally cannot see, right? Like, we don't have ground penetrating vision.
0: A lot of communities on the coast of California get their water from reservoirs and snowmelt. Those are easy to track at a glance because they're above ground. But the Central Valley has to rely on aquifers, which is water held in rocks deep underground.
10: So we don't know exactly where plumes of contamination are, and we don't know where they might go over time. So every time we drill a well, I mean, I have to say, it's a little bit of a crapshoot. You really don't know what you're going to get until you get it.
0: East of Rosie isn't totally unique in this way. There are about 400 failing water systems in California, almost all of them in poor, rural communities. And as climate change increases drought, and agriculture continues to pull from those ancient aquifers underneath the state and continues to pollute, those systems become more vulnerable.
10: And when you are a small disadvantaged community that's maybe, what, 2-3 acres in size, those 2-3 acres are what you've got to work with.
0: In a bigger, richer town, if you dig a well and it's polluted, you can try digging another one a few miles away, hoping that you'll find clean water. Then you can ship that clean water in, mix it with the polluted water, and lower the overall concentration of something like nitrate.
5: Because it's mostly about concentration.
10: Because it's mostly about concentration, exactly. And we have different contaminant levels in different sources, right? So there might be a well over, you know, on the east side of town that's high in nitrates, but low in arsenic. Maybe there's a well on the other side of town that is higher in arsenic, but low in nitrates. When you bring those together, if you blend them strategically and scientifically, you can actually come out with a product that meets both standards.
0: But if you're a poor, small, unincorporated town,
10: you're not going to be able to drill a well 20 miles away and pipe that water in. That's not how it works when you're a small water system. That might be how it works in like really big federal and statewide projects, but it does not work that way when you're a small water system. You're stuck with what you've got under your feet.
0: East of Rosie, for example, has two wells, and they're both contaminated. In the summer, they're almost completely dry, and the concentration of chemicals reaches incredibly dangerous levels. And technically, even if they can't dig a new well very far away, they could try to dig deeper to access potentially cleaner water lower in the aquifer, but that's also not an option.
5: And I'm guessing drilling a well is pretty expensive.
10: Absolutely it is. So a new public drinking water well, I mean, is easily north of $1 million these days. $1.2 million feels like a recent cost estimate I've seen. But if you think about a well having useful life of, let's say, 30 to 40 years, 40 years is a pretty good assumption, and you try to spread that $1 million over 30, 40, 50 customers over 40 years, forget it. I mean, that right there, you're done. That well is unaffordable.
0: This is a reason that small, poor rural communities really suffer so much more from a lack of clean drinking water. They just don't have the tax base to create new infrastructure. They can't ship clean water in. They can't dig deeper in search of it. And it's not just water. East of Rosie is having sewage problems, as we mentioned. It also doesn't have sidewalks in some places. All of the street lamps don't function. It just doesn't have the money.
10: So, you know, if you drill and you find nitrate, well, you might just be stuck with that until another 100 years goes by and you can save up enough money for a new well or you access public funding to drill it.
0: And that's actually why the situation in East of Rosie is changing, because now there is public funding available. In 2012, California declared water access a human right. It was the first state in the nation to do so, and is actually setting aside funds to fix its failing water systems in small towns where water access is the most dire. And there were a few new laws, but the primary one is called SAFER, or SB 200, which stands for Safe and Affordable Funding for Equity and Resilience. It was an important victory for many of the East of Rosie organizers who often went to Sacramento to lobby for it. SAFER sets aside $130 million per year through 2030 just for water.
10: One of the things that was really unique about SAFER, it does pay for infrastructure, so pipes in the ground, wells, treatment plants.
0: And with these new funds, California has decided that there's an easy solution to East Arosi's water issues. A study in 2018 pointed out that 80% of the communities that don't have water are less than 1 mile away from communities that do have water. That's the case for East Arosi.
11: Well, so one of the primary tools we have, and this is one of the tools that we're using in the case of East Arosi, is what we call consolidation, which means joining two water systems together.
0: That's Andrew Altavoet, Assistant Deputy Director of the State Water Resources Control Board, which is the government entity helping fund water delivery to East Arosi. The board has facilitated over 100 consolidations across California. Consolidating water systems can mean a lot of things, combining billing or administration, for example.
11: And then in this case, what we would call physical consolidation, where you're actually connecting pipes together.
0: The state plans to pay for or reimburse all of the expenses involved in laying new pipes, digging new wells, connecting all of the infrastructure between the two towns. It just has to get the town of Arosi to agree.
11: And in most cases, most of our consolidations are voluntary.
0: The state can also allow bigger administrative systems to take over smaller ones to help with things like billing and bureaucracy while the consolidation is taking place. That's also been ordered for East Arosi.
11: So in this case, Tulare County is the administrator. So we're paying Tulare County to help to run the East Arosi system and to bring them into the consolidation with Arosi.
0: All of this means that East Arosi is finally, after 20 long years, on the verge of being able to turn on their taps and drink water flowing out of it without fear of getting cancer. The next time I went back to East Arosi for the second day of the dead event, the community was celebrating its newfound victory. We're back in East Arosi early on a November night, and I watch a young boy place marigolds on the base of an altar the community has built near the front of the gathering. It's a chilly night, but it's a respite from the heat I experienced when I visited in the summer.
12: This year we kept it a little bit more low-key. We thought we could just do, you know, more information, still do a remembrance, and just share bread and chocolate, hot chocolate, with the residents.
0: Janaki Anaga from the Community Water Center updates the residents on the recent win.
13: Muchos de ustedes saben que estamos aquí cerca a la ciudad de Arosi o el distrito de Arosi.
14: Many of you know that we are here close to the city of Arosi or the district of Arosi. And at the end of 2026, we're going to connect the pipes from here in East Arosi to Arosi.
0: But this is not the end of the story for East Arosi. In the next episode, why is East Arosi's water solution taking so long, even with the proposed consolidation and available state funds? It's because Arosi and East Arosi are unincorporated towns, and their water is overseen by boards, or what's called a utility district. They're supposed to advocate for their communities, fight for clean water, make sure septic tanks get cleaned. But in a very counterintuitive way, this type of democratic local governance via utility districts has actually been a huge barrier to California implementing water equity. You can find out more next week, and until then, visit us online at radioproject.org. I'm Salima Hamarani, and thanks for listening to Making Contact.

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0: June 21st, 2026. I spent so much time in my friend Mike's house growing up that I knew his parents as Mama and Papa. His father, Kenneth Edward Nybo, was born in 1924 in New York City, but spent his summers in Maine, where he knew my mother and my aunt, and where he met and secretly married my aunt's friend Helen Bryant just before he shipped overseas to be in the tank corps with Patton's Third Army in World War II. Papa's war was not an easy one, although he came home without visible wounds. After the war, he went to the University of Maine on the GI Bill, spurred by Helen, who had never been to college herself, but made it clear she expected him to live up to her faith in him by making it through school. After college, he went to work for the U.S. Navy in Washington, D.C., insisting on the simplest solutions, the ones that worked, even when the rest of the team scoffed that they were too easy. For years, while Helen and their two sons were in Maine for the summer, he commuted between there and Washington, driving back and forth on the weekends, because even though it was a 12-hour drive, nothing mattered more than driving down Carter's Lane at the end of it. Papa was away a lot, but when he was home, he always had time for us kids. He taught me how to shingle a roof and to sand a deck, and to wire lights, and to spell out the NATO phonetic alphabet, and to count hours in military time, and what to do if you cut an artery, which came in surprisingly handy after a kitchen accident many years later. He took all of us out to the islands in his boat for hiking and picnics. On one special, brutally hot August day, when everyone else had gone somewhere and the tide was way too low to swim, he took me out into the sound to find deep, cold water so I could jump in. The heat made things waver. We saw mirages among the islands that day. Papa Ken had a huge heart. He could whistle "If I Were a Rich Man" from Fiddler on the Roof loud enough to hear all the way across the harbor. And he always said there was nothing anyone couldn't work out, so long as they talked to each other honestly. Papa had a wonderful voice, a resonant baritone. When Helen was in the hospital after giving birth to one of their sons, these were the days when you stayed in the hospital for a week, she got lonely and scared. She called Papa in tears. "Say something," she begged. "Just say something to me. I need to hear your voice." And in the middle of the night, Papa didn't even say hello. He took a deep breath. 47 years ago, he began, our fathers brought forth on this continent a new nation, conceived in liberty and dedicated to the proposition that all men are created equal. And he recited the Gettysburg Address until she could sleep. Happy Father's Day to dads and to those who fill the role.
1: Letters from an American was written and read by Heather Cox Richardson. It was produced at Soundscape Productions, Dedham, Massachusetts. 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

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Will you?

0: From New York, this is Democracy Now! This weekend, an Israeli airstrike killed Al Jazeera cameraman Ahmed Wishak. Officially, there's a ceasefire in Gaza, but the picture on the ground tells a different story. We'll talk about the targeting of journalists from Gaza to Lebanon with Drop Site News editor Sharif Abdelkadous.
1: Israel has killed yet another journalist in Gaza and bragged about it. And it is exporting its practices to Lebanon, which has become the deadliest place in the world in 2026 for journalists. And all of this is happening as the world continues to look away and is not paying attention to this unprecedented slaughter.
0: In Lebanon, acclaimed sea turtle conservationist Mona Khalil died Friday after she was hit by an Israeli airstrike 2 weeks ago.
2: This is not a project that belongs to me. It belongs to Lebanon. It belongs to the whole world. The turtles are not mine.
0: Then a new CorpWatch report, MAGA Inc., will speak to the author, Prothap Chatterjee.
3: We are all being taken for a ride by the corporations that have bankrolled Donald Trump, the crypto czars, the tech titans, and the prison profiteers.
0: Finally, it's primary day here in New York, also in Maryland and Utah. We'll talk to Jacobin columnist Liza Featherstone. Her recent piece headlined, NYC Socialists Are Trying to Expand Their Electoral Wins. All that and more coming up. Welcome to Democracy Now!, democracynow.org, the War and Peace Report. I'm Amy Goodman. Iranian diplomats say technical talks with the Trump administration aimed at ending the U.S. war in Iran have concluded in Switzerland with agreements on sanctions relief and the release of frozen Iranian assets. The U.S. Treasury Department announced it would waive sanctions for 60 days, allowing Iran to produce and sell crude oil and petrochemical products. President Trump said Monday Iran would use the funds exclusively to buy food from U.S. farmers, including corn and soybeans. The governor of Iran's central bank quickly countered Trump's claim, saying Iran was under no obligation to purchase from the U.S. Separately, Iran's foreign ministry refuted Vice President J.D. Vance's claims that Iran had agreed to allow United Nations inspectors at its nuclear sites, saying there were no plans for IAEA inspections, unquote. Meanwhile, Iran's parliament speaker and chief negotiator, Mohammad Bagher Ghalibaf, said Monday that Iran would permanently control the passage of ships through the Strait of Hormuz.
4: I may have been among the first to say this right at the beginning of the war, before there was even a ceasefire. I posted on X and I made it clear. Everyone should know that the administration of the Strait will never return to the way that it was before the war.
0: The Pentagon seeking an additional $80 billion to cover the cost of the U.S. and Israeli war in Iran. That's according to the Wall Street Journal, which reports Pentagon leaders have said they could start running out of money for operations this summer unless Congress passes a new wartime spending bill. This comes after the Trump administration proposed a record-shattering $1.5 trillion defense budget. Israeli soldiers occupying southern Lebanon have opened fire on the town of Nabatea al-Fawqa, killing two people and wounding another. It's the latest of Israel's many ceasefire violations and comes after Iran previously warned it would respond to further attacks by Israeli troops on Lebanon. On Monday, the Israeli Prime Minister Benjamin Netanyahu said his forces would remain in southern Lebanon for as long as necessary, while Israel's far-right National Security Minister Itamar Ben-Gvir threatened Beirut could soon face the same fate as Beit Hanun in Gaza, where Israeli attacks destroyed about 90% of buildings.
5: The equation must be simple and very clear. The state of Israel must be secure. If Israel is not secure, Beirut will look like Beit Hanun.
0: A United Nations Commission of Inquiry has found Israeli security forces are committing the crime of genocide, crimes against humanity, and war crimes in the Gaza Strip by deliberately targeting Palestinian children with deadly violence. The report by the UN Independent International Commission of Inquiry on the Occupied Palestinian Territory found Israeli attacks since October 2023 have resulted in unprecedented death, injury, and trauma, with more than 20,000 children killed, another 44,000 wounded. The violence continued even after Israel agreed to a ceasefire last October. The report also found Israeli forces are carrying out war crimes in the West Bank, including East Jerusalem, with a sharp rise in violence perpetrated by Israeli settlers against Palestinian children. And the report found Israeli security forces have used sexual violence against children who've been arrested and subjected to torture and other severe forms of mistreatment in Israeli prisons. In Michigan, members of the United Auto Workers have voted to prohibit investments in Israeli bonds, becoming the first major U.S. labor union to divest from the state of Israel. UAW member Olga Karunos, who organized the vote, said, quote, "This is going to send a message to not just the billionaire class, but to politicians and any single person who's not afraid to stand up to genocide, to Netanyahu, to the United States government, and will put the UAW again on the map for standing up for international solidarity," unquote. The U.S. military struck another boat in the Caribbean, killing two people. Six people survived, but it remains unclear if they were rescued. U.S. Southern Command claimed without offering evidence that the strike targeted alleged drug traffickers. Since September, the U.S. military has carried out deadly strikes on more than 60 boats. Former Human Rights Watch executive director Ken Roth commented on social media, quote, "The summary execution of two more in an alleged drug boat brings the number of murders ordered by Trump to more than 210. There will come a day when he faces prosecution for these crimes," Ken Roth said. The United Nations has warned civilians in Sudan's North Kordofan region face the imminent risk of mass atrocities after paramilitaries with Sudan's Rapid Support Forces encircled the city of El Obeid. The RSF fighters, who've been locked in a civil war against Sudan's military ruler since 2023, have escalated drone attacks around the city, blowing up a power substation and a fuel station. Meanwhile, the Sudan Doctors Network reports drone attacks forced several medical centers to close and knocked out water pumping and filtration stations. This is UN High Commissioner for Human Rights, Volker Turk.
6: "The imminent offensive against Al Obeid in Sudan risks commission of serious international crimes and deepens the catastrophic impact on an already beleaguered civilian population. We have seen this playbook before, and we cannot allow the repeat of the preventable atrocities we documented in Al-Fashir and Samsam IDP camp in North Darfur last year."
0: In health news, the number of confirmed cases of Ebola in the Democratic Republic of the Congo has topped 1,000. Officials say the Ebola outbreak has killed at least 254 people, but that it's believed to be an undercount. Here in New York City, Mayor Zoran Mamdani signed an executive order Monday protecting workers from extreme heat. The order requires every city agency to create heat illness prevention plans and to provide multilingual heat safety guidance for outdoor workers. City officials say the order will protect 1.4 million people, or about a third of New Yorkers, who spend significant time working outdoors. Mayor Mamdani said heat kills more than 500 people in New York City each year. This is New York Deputy Mayor for Economic Justice, Julie Hsu.
7: "Extreme heat kills more Americans every year than hurricanes, floods, and tornadoes combined. And we know, because of climate change, it is only getting worse. The number of days above 90 degrees is projected to increase significantly in the years ahead. And despite all of this, extreme heat is still not recognized under federal law as a workplace hazard."
0: The Trump administration's proposed a rollback of regulations on companies seeking to extract oil, gas, and coal from U.S. public lands. Rules proposed by the Interior Department Monday would slash oil and gas fees paid by energy companies, weaken environmental reporting obligations, and eliminate a requirement that companies detail plans to limit methane emissions when applying for drilling permits. A federal judge has blocked the Trump administration's efforts to create a national citizenship database to verify voter eligibility. The League of Women Voters and other groups had sued, warning the database could lead to mass purges of qualified voters. U.S. District Judge Sparkle Suknanan wrote, quote, "All in all, the federal government's knowingly trampled on the privacy rights of American citizens in a manner that threatens the sacred right to vote. This court cannot stand idly by while that happens," she said. In other legal news, a federal judge has blocked the Trump administration's subpoenas of several Democratic officials in Minnesota, including Governor Tim Walz. District Judge Patrick Schiltz ruled the subpoenas were unconstitutional, calling them an effort to harass and retaliate. The Justice Department issued the subpoenas in January after Walz and other officials condemned the Trump administration's deadly immigration crackdown in Minnesota. The U.S. Supreme Court's once again postponed consideration of President Trump's appeal in the E. Jean Carroll case after Trump was found liable for damages caused by his sexual abuse and defamation of the writer, who says Trump sexually assaulted her in a department store dressing room in the 1990s. The Supreme Court has rescheduled the case 15 times since February, a delay that has benefited Trump, in part because it's deferred a $5 million verdict a jury in New York awarded to Carroll more than 3 years ago. And Alan Greenspan has died at the age of 100. He served as the chair of the Federal Reserve from 1987 to 2006. He was a disciple of libertarian philosopher Ayn Rand, a leading advocate for deregulating banks and a proponent of so-called trickle-down economics. Greenspan was widely blamed for fueling economic inequality in the United States. Former Labor Secretary Robert Reich wrote on Monday, quote, "If any single person was responsible for the financial crisis of 2008, it was Greenspan. That crisis, the worst collapse since 1929, which led to the worst recession in decades in which millions of Americans lost their jobs, savings, and even their homes, resulted from the deregulation of Wall Street that Greenspan advocated," Reich said. Greenspan later admitted there was a fundamental flaw in his free market ideology. Greenspan also pushed for the U.S. invasion of Iraq in 2003. He later wrote in his memoir, quote, "I am saddened that it is politically inconvenient to acknowledge what everyone knows. The Iraq war is largely about oil," he said. Visit democracynow.org to see a debate we hosted in 2007 between Alan Greenspan and Naomi Klein. That's democracynow.org. And those are some of the headlines. This is Democracy Now!, democracynow.org, the War and Peace Report. I'm Amy Goodman in New York, joined by Democracy Now!'s Juan Gonzalez in Chicago. Hi, Juan.
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0: Israel's continuing to attack Gaza despite the so-called ceasefire. On Saturday, Israeli strikes killed at least six people, including two children, and Ahmed Wisha, a cameraman with Al Jazeera. His brother Mohammed also worked for Al Jazeera and was killed in an Israeli strike in April. Since October 2023, Israel's killed over 260 journalists in Gaza, including at least 12 working for Al Jazeera. On Sunday, mourners gathered in Deir al-Balah to remember Ahmed Wisha. This is Al Jazeera correspondent Talal Al-Aruki.
9: The Israeli occupation deliberately assassinates journalists, largely and directly, during its war of extermination, in a clear attempt to suppress images, prevent the dissemination of the message, and to conceal the massacres and atrocities committed against the Palestinian people here in the Gaza Strip.
0: For more, we're joined here in studio in New York by Shroof Abdelkaddous, the award-winning journalist and Middle East North Africa editor at Dropsite News, also a frequent correspondent for the investigative documentary series Fault Lines on Al Jazeera English. Shroof, welcome back to Democracy Now!, the horror talk about the journalist killed, and particularly about Ahmed, the latest Al Jazeera cameraman to be killed.
10: Right. Ahmed Bouchehh was killed in an Israeli airstrike on a home in the Burej refugee camp in central Gaza. He was just 25 years old. He was the youngest of three brothers, and he was a cameraman for Al Jazeera Mubashir. And he worked most closely with his older brother, Mohammed Bouchehh, who was a correspondent for Al Jazeera Mubashir. Ahmed would film the footage, he would set up the live shots for Mohammed, and the two were as close as brothers can be. And Ahmed was killed on Saturday as he was still mourning the death of his brother, of Mohammed, who was assassinated by Israel in an airstrike on his car west of Gaza City in April. The Israeli military openly bragged about killing Mohammed at the time, claiming, as they always do without evidence, that he was a Hamas militant. They did the same, actually, with Ahmed. The Israeli military confirmed to AFP that they killed him, and they said that he was, quote, a Hamas terrorist. After Mohammed's death, it was Ahmed who was taking care of his late brother's children. He was taking on additional responsibilities within their family, and now he's been killed as well. And this latest loss among the journalistic community in Gaza is very difficult to bear. You know, as soon as he was killed, I contacted Abdul Qadir Sabah, who's the main journalist I work with at Dropsat News in Gaza. I expressed my condolences and I asked him, you know, do you have any footage of the aftermath of the airstrike? Do you have any interviews with the family so we can report on it? And he lives in Gaza City. He contacted colleagues in central Gaza to see if any of them could report. And for one of the first times ever, he came back to me and said, I'm sorry, I don't have anything for you, because all of them knew him so well. They are so bereft. They are so overwhelmed with grief that they couldn't report at that moment. And so how do we fathom the depth of this kind of slaughter? And how is Israel allowed to continue to do this? It operates with such impunity because it pays absolutely no consequences from its Western backers in the US and Europe, who continue to arm and fund it continuously, but also because of the coverage of most Western media institutions, which do cover these killings, but at an editorial institutional level, we don't see the type of outrage that we would see if a Western journalist was killed by a country that is not a U.S. ally. And so it's really a shameful state of affairs.
0: I want to say that we're showing for our video and TV audience images that Ahmed took, credited, you know, in the news feed by him, and what it means to show those images, the risks that he took. Do you know if either he or his brother, who he was mourning until he himself was killed in an Israeli airstrike, had gotten warnings from the Israeli military? We'll talk about Lebanon in a minute, Mona Khalil. And the reporters there, like Amal Khalil, the journalist who was recently killed, who have gotten those warnings saying their heads will roll.
10: I'm not aware of any direct warnings that either that Ahmed received. Mohammed Bouchehh, who's more well known, he was a correspondent, did receive warnings. He was called on his phone. He was texted by Israeli officials, by the Israeli military officials. And once they assassinated him, they bragged about it in a very, very brazen way. But this level of impunity and Israel's genocidal tactics in Gaza have been exported outside of Palestine in places like Lebanon. And so what we see in Lebanon, for example, with the invading Lebanese territory, the displacement of 1.2 million people, the systematic demolition of over 60 villages made to look, as Israel's defense minister said, like Beit Hanun and Rafah, which have been completely erased. And also the attacking of medics and rescue workers, but also the assassination of journalists. And the echoes between Lebanon and Gaza, between the way the journalists are killed, are deafening. When Israel killed the prominent Lebanese journalist Ali Shoaib in March, along with journalist Fatma Ftouni and her brother, photojournalist Mohammed Ftouni, it openly bragged about killing Ali Shoaib and said, without evidence, that he was a Hezbollah militant. The same way it does with so many journalists in Gaza, like the both Bouchehh brothers. When we consider the case of Amal Khalil, who you mentioned, she was murdered by Israel on April 22nd. in southern Lebanon. She was trapped for hours in a building where she was seeking shelter after where she and another journalist, Zainab Faraj, were sheltering because they were both wounded in an airstrike. Emergency workers were able to rescue Zainab, but they had to withdraw because they came under fire from Israeli forces. At this time, even the Lebanese president is calling on Israel to allow emergency workers to go in to rescue Amal. Again, the whole world watched while she bled to death, and by the time they got to her, she was dead. This reminds us of the killing of Al Jazeera journalist Samer Abu Da'a in December of 2023. He was wounded in an airstrike on a school in Khan Yunis as he was with Al Jazeera's then Gaza bureau chief Waled Dahdouh. Well was badly wounded. He managed to make it out. The whole world watched as everyone asked Israel allow emergency workers to get in, and Samer bled to death. So the parallels are glaring and horrifying, and Israel's allowed to continue the slaughter.
8: And I wanted to ask you, Sharif, it's not obviously just the journalists or the medical workers. Israel has continued to turn Gaza into a killing field. Could you talk about the berms, the massive berms that they've been constructing to divide Gaza and how they continue to encroach on Palestinian territory in Gaza?
10: Yes, as part of, you know, we're supposed to be under a ceasefire. You know, Israel signed a ceasefire in October of 2025, and it is a ceasefire in name only. As part of that agreement, Israel was troops were supposed to withdraw to a point that they called the Yellow Line, which was supposed to encompass about 53% of Gaza. And that would then set the stage for a phased withdrawal, eventually back to the border. But what they have been doing since then is that they have been steadily encroaching further and further west, taking over more Palestinian land. And let's remember, the Gaza Strip was one of the most densely populated places on earth before the genocide began. Now, nearly 2 million Palestinians are corralled into less than 40% of the Gaza Strip. There's literally nowhere to go. The streets are completely filled with tents. Any open space, stadiums, schools are filled with tents. And people are being driven further and further west. Right now, estimates are that Israel controls about 60% of Gaza. And what they have done in the eastern side that they control is they have built a series of bases, at least 38 military bases. And along the so-called Yellow Line that divides the part that Israel controls and the part that Palestinians live in, they've built 25 kilometers of earth berms. Think of a massive wall of earth that physically divides Gaza. And on top of these earth berms is where many of these bases have been built. These bases have been fortified and flattened on top. And Israeli soldiers then, you know, if you look at satellite photos and you look at photos from the ground, they appear as these elevated forts overlooking a colonial landscape. And Israeli soldiers fire from these elevated forts, from these positions, down onto Palestinians who are living close to the Yellow Line. We're getting increasing testimony that they're using remote-operated machine guns from cranes, which Israel has used before along the border with Gaza, but using them from these forts to fire down onto Palestinians there. Just last week, residents of the Tufah neighborhood in Gaza City, they awoke to the sound of gunfire and the rumble of tanks. And when they were finally able to go outside, they found that the Israeli military had moved yellow concrete blocks, which are used to demarcate the Yellow Line along with some parts of it. They had moved them just next to their homes, about 100 meters further west. And so this sparked, obviously, panic. Dozens of families were forced to pack up their things and leave, because if the Yellow Line is right there, they're going to be attacked. But many of them stayed because they said there's literally nowhere to go.
8: And Sharif, could you talk about the similar military tactics being used in Lebanon of seizing land, fortifying land, and then refusing to give it up?
10: Right. This is what we're seeing right now. Israel has destroyed about 60 villages, the estimates are, along the border. It's also used the same term to demarcate its line of control, calling it a yellow line in Lebanon. Right now, there is a ceasefire that has seems to be holding as part of the negotiations between the U.S. and Iran. Iran has insisted that Lebanon be a part of that ceasefire. We haven't seen any Israeli attacks since Sunday, which is the longest time since March. We'll see if that holds or not. But what's happening right now is that Lebanese residents are trying to move back south, But Israel is occupying vast swaths of the country and is refusing to leave. And many of these villages have been systematically demolished. So there's nothing left. And many Lebanese residents, because they have been unable to go back home, they have been purchasing, pooling money together. For example, in one village, dozens of people will pool money together to buy satellite images, which are available that you can purchase, so they can zoom in and see if their house is still standing. So that's the level of destruction that Israel has wrought in Lebanon and also in Gaza.
0: Sharif, we want to thank you for being with us. Sharif Adokadous, the award-winning journalist, Middle East, North Africa editor at Drop Site News, who is a correspondent on the Fault Lines documentary, The Night Won't End, on Al Jazeera English. The film won the RTS Television Journalism Award and an Overseas Press Club Award. Sharif was also a producer here at Democracy Now! And tonight will be one of the last nights that Steal the Story, Please, the documentary about Democracy Now!, will be screening at the IFC Theater here in New York about the 30 years of Democracy Now! And independent media. It features Sharif Abdelkaddous and Juan Gonzalez. And Nermeen Sheikh will also be there, also in the film. I'll be there doing the Q&A with the director, Carl Diehl, and Tia Lesson. And the moderator will be Elliot Page. You can check our website at democracynow.org under events to click through for tickets. This is Democracy Now!, democracynow.org. I'm Amy Goodman with Juan Gonzalez. As we turn now to Lebanon, where the acclaimed conservationist Mona Khalil has died after being wounded in an Israeli strike on her beachside home in the village of Mansouri 2 weeks ago. The 76-year-old environmentalist spent more than 25 years trying to protect endangered sea turtles. Her work helped turn a stretch of southern Lebanon's coastline into one of the most important nesting sites for endangered sea turtles in the eastern Mediterranean. Mona Khalil lived in what came to be known as the Orange House, her grandmother's home, which she helped transform into a refuge for endangered loggerhead and green sea turtles and a small ecotourism site. She trained a generation of volunteers in ecological conservation and in documenting sea turtle nesting activity along the coast. An Israeli strike hit her home June 4th, and Khalil and her housekeeper, who reportedly sustained less severe injuries, were rushed to the hospital. After 2 weeks in the hospital, Mona Khalil died Friday. The Israeli military said in a statement Khalil, quote, was not a target of the IDF and that there is no known IDF strike in which she was injured, unquote. This is a clip of Mona Khalil talking about why people should support the sea turtles from the 2012 documentary film directed by Ramin Francis Asadi called The Orange House.
2: And the truth is, you don't need much money for this project. Not really. You need few things to buy, okay, and to maintain and keep the work going on. But the rest... People should help. This is not a project that belongs to me. It belongs to Lebanon. It belongs to the whole world. The turtles are not mine.
0: Well, for more on the life and legacy of Mona Khalil, we're joined now from Beirut by Rami Kashab. He's a herpetologist. That's an expert on reptiles and amphibians. He grew up in Al-Mansouri village, where he met Mona Khalil as a young person and started volunteering with her. He calls her his second family. Rami, our deepest condolences on the death of Mona. If you can talk about who Mona Khalil was, it's hard to refer to her in the past tense.
11: Thank you for hosting me and for shedding the light on Mona's story and her murder case. Mona was a very, like, she was reincarnated, like, embodiment of passion of, she's the first person who brought the idea of conservation to a country that were not aware that they have sea turtles whatsoever. She's a change maker. She's a mother at the same time. She's a mother to everyone she

0: probably the most important conservation person in Lebanon on the Middle East. And since then, she probably took care of more than hundreds of thousands of sea turtles. She made sure the next generation see her legacy, that the beach remained virgin, remained protected for all the kids to see. She founded something called the OCTC, or Orange House Project Children Turtle Club, which was focused actually on children, for children to learn to get excited about sea turtles, because they don't get such opportunity elsewhere in Lebanon, especially back then or a decade ago. The Orange House became more than just her house. It became a meeting point for all the people passionate about this kind of project. Some people spent one day with her. Some people like myself spent more than a decade with Mona, and she inspired all of us. Many of people and the kids who've been through Mona, they went into conservation work. They went into environmental work. And until today, Mona is, as you could see, as everyone could see, Mona was like a symbol of hope, of life, and of resistance in South Lebanon. And probably that's one of the reasons she was killed, because they are trying to make the area uninhabitable. They are trying to kill the hope of Lebanese people and make them think they don't want to return. Mona insisted on staying in the South Lebanon. She was sure, because she is not associated. She's just a person who loves the beach, who loves her garden, who wants to stay in peace. She was sure she is not a target, but that was not the case, unfortunately.
1: And Ronnie, could you talk about how you first met her and your relationship, and also the last time you spoke to her?
0: So I met Mona when I was still in school. I was in the early 2010-2011. I met her first by mistake. I was a kid from the Al-Mansouri town. I was on the beach swimming like everyone else. And I already loved animals and snakes and stuff like that. By pure coincidence, we were at the same place at the same time. I saw Mona opening a nest, and baby sea turtles started pouring out of the sand. I went crazy. I was so excited about it. I asked Mona if I can come and help. She was happy to hear that as well, so because no one offered her help from around. She told me to come to her the next season to volunteer with them the next season. So I did that. I thought she was just trying to get rid of me at that moment, but I did that anyway. And ever since then, we were inseparable. We were doing 5 a.m. Beach monitoring for sea turtles every single day since then. Mona taught me a lot about, not only about sea turtle conservation, but that the beach is a full ecosystem. We have to protect the whole thing. We had the daily cleanups. We had people who spread awareness to people as well about what we do and all the sea turtles. It started as a volunteer work. It became my first paid job. Actually, as a kid, I was still at the high school. I didn't know any of that until Mona showed me the way. She was the person who told me to pursue my passion, my dream, no matter what, like she did. She also put me in the right direction when it comes to all the aspects of conservation work, actually. And she was never fully scientific. So she was never she was never too scientific, but she was always so passionate that it was infectious to everyone around her, even if the people are not really environmental type. She was resisted a lot by the locals, by the people around, because they didn't understand what she did, because she was a black sheep to them. After a while, they ended up respecting her, because thanks to her, the beach remained virgin, remained clean, remained protected for their children and for their grandchildren, especially for the people in the area. I'm from Al-Mansouri village.
2: I want to go to a clip from 2017 of Mona Khalil, conducted by the School of Global Development at the University of East Anglia.
3: I love children, and when I first started, when families started coming with their kids, I realized that the kids are the ones that are listening to me, not the parents. The parents, they come here to have fun, drink, and celebrate. But when I sit with them on the table we're having and talk to them, it is the kids. So I shifted from talking to adults to kids. So for the last

0: 16 years I've been talking to kids. Now my kids are university people, young people, some of them graduated and they're working. But anyway, I built a small little army. If I need anything, I call them, they run here.
1: 2017 interview with Mona Khalil, conducted by the School of Global Development at the University of East Anglia, known for its work on climate change. Rami, in this last 30 seconds, your final thoughts as she talks about mentoring young people and your attendance at her funeral.
2: So her funeral didn't happen yet. She made sure that she got buried near the beach in the south. That was not possible yet. So we just attended the condolences with her family. But the funeral should happen in the, hopefully it can happen in the coming week if the ceasefire persists and nothing, we get no other surprises. We will make sure Mona is buried near the beach that she protected to overlook and to be the guardian angel there.
1: Kashab, we want to thank you so much for being with us. Herpetologist who studies amphibians and turtles, and environmental consultant from Al-Mansouri village in southern Lebanon, where he met and worked with Mona Khalil as a young person. Coming up, it's primary day today in Maryland, in Utah, and here in New York. We'll talk about the DSA here in the city. Stay with us.

0: Suthi by Amelma Fluthy here in our Democracy Now! Studio. This is Democracy Now!, democracynow.org. I'm Amy Goodman with Juan Gonzalez. Today is primary day here in New York, as well as in Maryland and Utah, with a runoff in South Carolina. In several of the races, it's a battle between different wings of the Democratic Party amidst the rise of one group in particular, DSA, the Democratic Socialists of America. In New York City, the DSA has a packed slate of 10 candidates across congressional, state assembly, and Senate races. In the 13th congressional district, the DSA is backing organizer Daria Lisa Avila Chevalier against incumbent Adriano Espaillat. And in the 7th district race for outgoing Congressmember Nydia Velazquez's seat, the DSA is backing union organizer Claire Valdez against Brooklyn Borough President Antonio Reynoso, who is backed by Congressmember Velazquez, as well as the Working Families Party. Earlier this month, Democracy Now! Covered a rally hosted by the New York City DSA in Brooklyn and spoke to some of the DSA-backed candidates in today's primaries. Democracy Now! Spoke to Ann Huntley and Conrad Blackburn, running for the state assembly from Brooklyn and Harlem, Abir Kawas, running for the state senate from Queens, and to New York State Assembly person Claire Valdez, running for Congress in New York's 7th congressional district.
1: People are really mobilized. I think they're outraged by the genocide. They're outraged by what ICE is doing. They're outraged by the Trump administration. And they want to see a Democratic majority that's going to fight for universal health care, for truly deeply affordable housing, to stand up against, you know, the tech oligarchs and so many of the people who make our lives hard.
2: I know what it's like to have to make a choice between paying for rent and paying for daycare. I know what it's like to be concerned that when our lease is up, it will be the next family that's displaced from this community. I know what it's also like to really be very scared about how am I going to pay for my kids' college because I'm still paying off my own student loans.
3: The housing instability that people are facing in Harlem is due to the fact that the people in power are taking money from landlords, taking money from developers, and then turning around and telling people that they're fighting for housing. It's just not true. And so in this moment, we really have to fight back.
1: For me, as a Palestinian, to be at a rally for Democratic nominees and have Free Palestine signs after years and years and years of having elected officials not even ever take Palestine seriously, go through a genocide where people didn't even speak out about Palestine, this is such a momentous moment because it's really a change in political will and political history in the United States.
0: That was Abir Kawas, DSA candidate for the New York State Senate, as well as Conrad Blackburn and Ian Huntley, DSA candidates for New York State Assembly, and Claire Valdez, the DSA candidate for Congress. New York City Mayor Zoran Mamdani has also played a key role in the races, backing the DSA's congressional candidates, as well as former city controller Brad Lander, running as a progressive challenger to Congressmember Dan Goldman here in New York City. For more on the rise of the DSA in New York and beyond, we're joined by Liza Featherstone, columnist for Jacobin, freelance journalist, author of Selling Women Short, The Landmark Battle for Workers' Rights at Walmart. Her latest column is headlined, NYC socialists are trying to expand their electoral wins. So talk about the divided Democratic Party and the power of the DSA, the Democratic Socialists of America, in New York and beyond.
4: Sure. Well, in the larger scheme of things, the Democratic Party is really divided between the its corporate and you know, pro-war wing, which is, you know, represented by the Democratic leadership, Chuck Schumer, Hakeem Jeffries, both of whom are New Yorkers, and its more left wing, more grassroots base, and DSA in New York City is one of the very grassroots forces representing that base, and some of our contests, particularly the congressional contests, are really playing that out.
5: And Liza, as you well know, there have been other periods in American history where socialists have gained a local office, especially in mayoralties and city councils, hundreds during the early 1900s. New York City had a famous socialist congressman, Vito Marcantonio, from East Harlem in the 1940s. What is different in your estimation of this, because of this wave, because capitalism always figures out a way to come back and to take back those seats?
4: Yeah. I mean, in some ways, one, it's similar, you know, in the sense that, you know, where socialists at that time, as now, were very strong at the neighborhood level and also made these bigger wins, you know, on the mayor level and congressional. And yet, as you point out, we still live in a capitalist society. That's true. But I think that something, you know, something that's a little bit different now is the real crisis on the national front in terms of the Trump administration, you know, a real really signaling that the elite just doesn't care about democracy at all. And, you know, we're facing a climate crisis and an affordability crisis, and nationwide, as well as in New York, people are really looking for something else other than these corporate Democrats. So the socialists become sort of less possibly less of a temporary local experiment and more of a genuine alternative that a lot of people are looking to.
5: And to what degree do you think some of these local elections in New York, I'm thinking specifically of the one in Brooklyn and Queens to replace the city of Velasquez, you're dealing with a relative newcomer to New York City in the candidate for Democratic Socialist, originally from Texas, running against a fairly liberal Democrat, certainly not a socialist, but a fairly liberal Democrat. To what degree do you see greater division being sown in the progressive camp in a race like that?
4: Yeah, absolutely right. So that's a really interesting race because, as you point out, Nydia Velazquez is the power broker and congresswoman who represented that seat for so long, was certainly not a centrist or corporate Democrat. In fact, she was an early backer of Julia Salazar, who was the first socialist in this current wave of socialist electeds, and she was an early supporter of a ceasefire in Gaza. Like she's certainly not not one of the kind of Democrats that we usually go after, and she's very supportive of Antonio Reynoso, the borough president who is running for that seat right now. On the other hand, Claire Valdez is supported by Zoran Mamdani, the socialist mayor, and by
0: Nydia Velazquez supported Mamdani.
4: Yes. So you know the plot thickens, and also by DSA and also by the UAW, which the United Auto Workers, of which I am actually a member also. If I could a little bit explain that race, the Working Families Party is a very worthy but kind of disappointing formation. They have never had much of a ground game in terms of their organizing. They're very beholden to incumbent Democrats. And a lot of the decisions are made by nonprofits who don't have a particularly democratic structure in their organizations. It does represent a little bit of a different form of left-wing power broking in which the DSA and the unions Americans feel that they represent a more grassroots, more democratic. And I will also say, I think at stake in that election is, you know, obviously it's going to be a decent congressperson compared to the horrors that are mostly, you know, representing us in that body. You know, either Antonio Rinuccio or Claire Valdez is going to be a decent congressman, a congressperson. But Claire Valdez kind of represents a vision for what many of us think electoral engagement should be. She was a member organizer in our union. You know, she was active in DSA. Like a lot of us on the left feel that our elected leaders should come out of our movements. They shouldn't just be, you know, lifelong politicians who, you know, we have, who our relationship is that we sit down every 4 years and have an endorsement meeting with them.
0: You have both the focus on local issues with the DSA, but also the issue of Palestine. In this last 30 seconds, if you can talk about that being an engine of change in these elections in 2026.
4: Absolutely. In another race in Harlem, Daria Lisa Avila Chevalier is challenging Adriano Espaillat, longtime Democrat in that seat, in that congressional seat. Daria Lisa was a student organizer, Students for Palestine organizer, and she was also a field lead for Zohran Mamdani's campaign. And that race, nobody really expected that she was going to topple Adriano Espaillat or get as close as she has. But it's really going to be much closer than expected, and she might even win. And the reason is Palestine. People are absolutely disgusted with the U.S. relationship with Israel, absolutely appalled by the killing that we've seen and the feeling that our tax dollars are going towards that. As Democracy Now! Viewers have been seeing all day the violence in that region, and it's just, you know, finally we have some politicians, some leaders who are willing to stand up and say that's what it is, and that they're not going to be taking money from AIPAC, you know, the Israel interest group, and I think that that's the same. You know, we have the same dynamic in the Claire Valdez race, even though Antonio Rinuccio is probably not getting much money from AIPAC or any money at all. He's not really like an Israel asset, but Claire is a real fighter on the Palestine issue and has the most anti-imperialist platform of any congressional candidate ever.
0: Liza Featherstone, we want to thank you for being with us, columnist for Jacobin. We'll link to your piece, NYC Socialists Are Trying to Expand Their Electoral Wins. Special thanks to our Democracy Now! Fellows, Amba Gargarian and Diego Ramos. Coming up, MAGA Inc., a guide to Trump's world of crypto czars, tech titans, and prison profiteers. Back in 20 seconds.

0: Singh Kane, performing in our Democracy Now! Studio. This is Democracy Now!, democracynow.org. I'm Amy Goodman with Juan Gonzalez. We end today's show looking at MAGA Inc., the name of a new report by CorpWatch, looking at what it calls Trump's world of crypto czars, tech titans, and prison profiteers. The report examines how many of President Trump's allies are profiting from his second presidency. We go now to London, where we're joined by Protap Chatterjee, executive director of CorpWatch. Protap, thanks so much for being with us. Tell us what you found. Describe MAGA Inc.
1: Thank you, Amy. What we've discovered, taking a deep dive into the businesses that profited from Trump, you can group many of them into these categories, the crypto czars and the tech titans and the prison profiteers. The crypto czars are companies like World Liberty Financial, which is actually a Trump family venture between his sons and the sons of Steve Witkoff. And what they're doing is they're cashing in on the cryptocurrency boom, together with companies like Tether. And what they do is they sell stable coins and decentralized finance. So these are schemes by which you can move money anonymously around the world, something that drug dealers, gun manufacturers or gun dealers and criminals love. This is the sort of business that is now benefiting the Trump family. So this is the first aspect. He himself and his family have basically taken a cut of those proceeds and literally doubled his fortune from probably $3 billion to about $6 billion purely by taking a cut out of these proceeds. The second group of people we're looking at are the tech titans. So these are the open AI companies like OpenAI and companies like Oracle that are running vast databases. And they have been, their data is being used by companies like Palantir. And so Trump, the day after he was elected, brought Larry Ellison and Sam Altman of OpenAI to the White House. And he said that he would be helping them get energy for these data centers. And one of the key things that you need for a data center is an uninterrupted supply of power. So this means that he has is giving contracts to people like Kelsey Warren, who runs energy transfer pipelines, and they are supplying gas to data centers in Texas, in places like Abilene in central Texas, in Amarillo, San Antonio. And this is extremely profitable, but it also has a huge impact on local groundwater supplies. We're talking a quarter trillion worth of gallons of water being used by these data centers across the country, and it's going to double. So this is a huge, huge problem. But not only that, the data that they're using and vacuum up is going to companies like Palantir, another big Trump supporter. And Palantir is using this data to help ICE round up people throughout the country and to provide to the Pentagon to use for things like Project Maven to target people in wars in countries like Iran. In fact, the Menab strike, the girls' school that was hit early on in Operation Epic Fury, was a result of Palantir's data gathering, data analysis. So this is a huge problem because these companies, these profiteers, are supporting Trump and now they're reaping the benefits. But perhaps the biggest amount of money has come from gone to the prison profiteers. So companies like Geo Group and CoreCivic in New York. Geo Group, which runs the Delaney detention center in New Jersey, CoreCivic, which runs huge detention centers in places like Leavenworth, Kansas, and in California City. So they, particularly a company called CSI Aviation, that has, it's an air broker company. They essentially operate airlines to deport people from the United States to countries like Brazil and the Honduras. They shackle prisoners and they deport them. And they literally are the biggest beneficiary of new federal contracts. So these are some of the people. The CEO of CSI is a man by the name of Alan Way, another big fundraiser for Trump. So these are the people that we think are profiting the most out of MAGA, the business of deportation, the business of gathering data and analyzing for and also the crypto scams by which people's money is being transferred anonymously and profit is being made by the Trump family themselves.
2: Pranab, I wanted to ask you, some folks are missing from this analysis. First of all, in the tech titans, would you also include companies like Amazon and Musk's empire of Tesla and SpaceX as well? And also all of these different divisions, as you describe it, of Trump's of MAGA Incorporated, depend on finance capital. They also depend or are underwritten largely by private equity firms like Blackstone and Apollo, KKR, Carlyle Group.
0: And Pratap, you have 30 seconds.
1: Yes. Well, the biggest profiteer out of this, the banking companies, are really Cantor Fitzgerald, run by the sons of Howard Lutnick, the U.S. Secretary of Commerce. And they have made literally a killing in providing money for the data centers and also for crypto companies like Tether and World Liberty Financial. These are the people that have made the most money out of it. Of course, companies like Amazon also provide the data, the cloud support for immigration OS.
0: We're going to have to end it there, but we're going to continue in a post-show and post online at democracynow.org. Pratap Chatterjee, Executive Director of CorpWatch, will link to your new report, Mag Inc., A Guide to Trump's World of Crypto Czars, Tech Titans, and Prison Profiteers. I'll be tonight at the IFC for the final screening of the film about Democracy Now! Steal the Story. Please go to democracynow.org.
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2: Hello, and welcome to the Ask Peggy About Your Finances show. 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This is a show to help you understand your money, and I've got some interesting topics today. We're going to talk about the markets and how they're responding to the negotiations with Iran. We're going to talk about how to avoid scams. In the Plan Your Prosperity segment, I'm going to talk about finances and fireworks. And then finally, in the Ask Peggy segment, we're going to look at ways to max your retirement savings. So let's get started with the bulls and bears market and economic update. This is for the week ending June 19th, 2026. I cannot believe it is now June 22nd, and I realize that because you all may not be listening to the show over the 4th of July, that if I wanted to do a 4th of July segment, I needed to do it this week. The summer is flying by. The days are now officially getting shorter, which just breaks my heart. But we've still got lots of nice warm weather left. So it looks like perhaps there's going to be a deal between the United States and Iran ending the war. Right now, there's a memo of understanding with an outline that is leading to further negotiations. So we're going to have to wait to see how that goes, but I'll say that the markets are very enthusiastic about it. Today, the markets were up 250 points. Oil is down a little bit more, but remember that this is data that ends June 19th. So everything moves very fast. I always want to make sure that you know what information I'm giving you. Last week, the Dow Jones Industrial Average went up about 1.4%, and the S&P 500 also went up about 1.4%. The NASDAQ was a bigger winner, up about 2.75%, with gold down 1.5%. Oil, West Texas Intermediate Crude front month price was down 8%, and the price when I took it was $77.54 a barrel. The last number I saw was 75, but there is a lot of fluctuation right now depending on how the talks are going. The dollar index was up a little over 1%, and the 10-year treasury yield was down about 3%. That current rate is 4.46%. And I'm going to talk about interest rates here in a little bit. So because the 10-year treasury yield was down a little, the aggregate bond fund was up 0.02%. Bitcoin went up about 0.4%, and the volatility index dropped by about 15.5%. So some interesting things here. One is the market is just looking for good news anywhere it can find it. It's very much on an AI, artificial intelligence, sugar high. And so it wants to go up because there continues to be positive buzz about AI. It's making the market go up. Sometimes when average people aren't feeling that things are going quite as well. Now, certainly oil at $77.50 a barrel is going to eventually lead to gasoline prices going down. But you know what I do too, that gas prices go up much faster than they go down. But if all of this holds, we might very well see a decline at the pump. That will do more for people to feel better about things than actually the stock market going up. Because every time you drive down the street, if the price of gasoline is lower, you feel like your economy is going a little bit better. The 10-year Treasury yield dropped last week, even though the new Fed has spoken and has suggested there may be an interest rate increase before the end of the year, and that would be the result of inflation. Now, if the Iran thing can go really, really well, and it can go really well really quickly, that might get inflation under control. I don't think Kevin Warsh is in a huge hurry to raise rates, but no doubt when he spoke, he sounded very much like a hawk. He sounded like someone who was worried about inflation and its impact on the economy, rather than sounding like a dove and being more likely to want to let things go or even cut rates. I don't see a rate cut anytime in the near future. Maybe there can be a rate cut next year. It absolutely positively depends on everything that happens for the rest of this year. So starting next week or the week after, depending on whether or not I try to do a show for the 4th of July week, I'm going to add a mortgage rate index to the list of index and market data that I give you, because I think that's going to be very helpful to see how what's going on with interest rates is impacting the ability to get a loan. So the 10-year Treasury yield kind of saw this coming. And remember, markets move earlier a lot of times than the actual news comes out. The minute the market saw the 4% inflation of a couple of weeks ago, they started pricing in an interest rate increase. So if everything I'm saying sounds like Greek to you, here's what I want you to take from it. You have to think about what the market thinks is going to happen next, not the latest thing that happened. Markets anticipate. Markets move on rumors. Markets move on expectations. I see a lot of people get in a lot of trouble if they're making their own investment decisions. And I've seen some financial advisors get in trouble this same way too, where they're expecting something to happen because of something that has already happened. So if you didn't make a movement on the 10-year yield until after Warsh made his announcement, you actually missed it because the market saw it coming the minute the inflation data came out, and it moved immediately. This is why people say you can't time the markets, because for one, you have to track absolutely everything to try to keep up with that, and it's very, very difficult. It's better to look at your portfolio, look at your risk tolerance, understand all of the kinds of risks all of your investments can have, and make decisions that you try to hold for the longer term.
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2: Welcome back to the legislative update of the Ask Peggy About Your Finances show. And this isn't really legislation, but it is a study that the CFP Board of Standards put out. Remember, CFP stands for Certified Financial Planner Board of Standards. And their study shows that 62% of Americans have encountered fraud or know someone who has within the last 3 years, while 55% of people said that they either have experienced it or know someone who has within the last 12 months. And most people, just a little over a third, aren't sure that they could recognize fraud if they saw it. I almost fell victim to fraud here about a month ago when I got a text message from a government agency in Oklahoma, some form of tax commission. It wasn't the normal tax commission. It was another tax commission. So it wasn't really an agency that I had done very much with, saying that I owed money and that I needed to respond to this message. There was a link for me to click, and it would take me to the page where I could explain what was going on. Well, it didn't sound right. It didn't feel right. And so what I did was I went to the actual website of the actual organization, found a phone number on their site, and called it. Did not even get as far as a person. The recorded message said, if you have received a message from us saying you owe us money, it is a scam. Do not click anything. So they were getting bombarded so badly that they just put it on their voicemail. So I hung up and deleted the message and moved on. I think I did a social media post about it so that perhaps other people wouldn't fall prey to the same thing, because it was slightly more believable than average, especially because I pay Oklahoma tax. I pay Oklahoma sales tax when I sell my books. The more complicated your money is, the easier it is to feel like, oh my goodness, I've screwed something up. I need to take care of this. And it's the fear that they're counting on. So I'm surprised the numbers aren't any higher than they are. You know, 62% in 3 years makes me think that some of the people that they know who have experienced fraud haven't told them, or even potentially worse, they experienced fraud and they didn't even know it. So I have a couple of techniques. These are coming from me and they're not all inclusive, but they do work pretty well. I do not call back phone numbers. And here's why this is more important than even it was 2 or 3 years ago. I mean, logically, you call somebody, what's the harm, right? Well, the harm is you only have to say a few words and AI can mimic your voice. Now, I kind of have a distinctive voice. I think AI might have a little more trouble with me, but I bet they wouldn't. I think I'm just thinking that I'm safer than I am. So you don't want to call. It's not like there's some secret way that if you call them, they can get your credit card number, as long as you don't give it to them. But when they can get is your voice. Now they can record a message, and we're not that hard to figure out who our friends and family are, especially with social media. And they can cause you to say something you never ever said, and they can send it to somebody you love. And then they can scam them because they're going to think that it's actually your voice because they've replicated it. So don't ever give them, don't call a number that they have listed and give them a sample of your voice. That's thing one, and that's new, and that's why it's really important. Thing two is sometimes clicking a link will trigger a virus on your computer, or it can trigger a way that they can access things more easily on your computer. Or they will take you to a spoofing website. So the link is legit, but the site that it takes you to isn't. And I've seen examples of this where you click the link, you know, this is the FBI. Well, you click the link, it looks just like the FBI website because there's so much money to be made here. People replicate websites all the time. And now you think you're on the FBI website. It is not likely going to be exactly the correct address. So if you were to look up on the bar where they would, you know, I guess it's FBI.gov. Honestly, I don't know. But it wouldn't be that. It might be FB investigation or something else. It wouldn't quite be right. Or if they're not really great, it might just be some random thing and they're counting on you not noticing it. When you get an email from someone, you always want to look at the email address it came from, because lots of times if you look at that email address, and your browser may very well clip it, so you have to click a down arrow to see the real email address. it won't be anything close to what would be associated with who they say they're with. So don't answer that email, right? It's somebody who's claiming they're from somewhere that they're not. If you're not sure, do what I did. I mean, get out of all of it. Ideally, even on a different computer, but it's not necessary. Just, you know, delete everything off of your phone so that you can't possibly be clicking the wrong thing. And then type in the name of the organization or go to the back of your credit card, call the number on the card, and talk to the organization directly. You very well may get an answering machine message that says, "Do not believe this scam, and now you know." I want to log into my bank the other day, and there was this giant warning thing that came up first. Do not get involved in phone scams. And I had typed in the bank's URL. This was the bank, and they were trying to get people before they even got as far as getting into the site to tell them that there was a problem. I think it is way more than 62%. I think it is way more than 55%. If you have an older person in your life who might be more susceptible to this kind of thing, talk to them about this and tell them not to click and not to give information. I mean, if somebody calls you and you answer the phone, there's really not a whole lot you can do. Although I don't answer the calls that come up on my phone as potentially spam. Even though I missed a client that way, I have no idea how the real client wound up on my spam list. But I try to do everything I can. And then if something goes wrong, you need to talk to the real organization and the authorities as quickly as possible to try to fix it as fast as you can.
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2: Welcome back to the Plan Your Prosperity segment of the Ask Peggy About Your Finances show. And it's almost the 4th of July, like I said at the beginning, and I really love the analogy of fireworks to certain kinds of investments. Now, I need to tell you guys, I am a sucker for all things 4th of July. I like the patriotic music. I like the fireworks. I like the watermelon. I like the hot dogs. I like the parades. I like everything. And every 4th of July, unless it is pouring down rain and they've been canceled, I am somewhere watching the fireworks. And they go up and they explode and they're gorgeous and complicated and they do all kinds of neat things these days, much more cool than the fireworks were when I was a child. And then they disappear. Poof. And there's white smoke trailing through the dark sky and you never see that beautiful, glorious brightness of that particular firework again. Now, not all investments are like that. Many investments, including things like funds or exchange-traded funds or really good long-term companies or good bonds. I am not saying that investing per se is like fireworks, but sometimes certain sorts of investments capture the public imagination. And the price goes up, and the price goes up potentially more than it should because everybody wants it. And that increase will continue until something goes wrong. And then when that thing goes wrong, the whole thing explodes, and you don't see it again. All you're left with is a little white smoke going through the sky, and that investment that you thought was so great isn't. That's called a stock market bubble. And you don't want to just think it can only happen in the stock market, because it can happen in fixed income or bond-ish kinds of things. We've had stock market bubbles for hundreds and hundreds of years. Some of it goes even back as far as ancient times, but there was the South Sea Trading Company in London several hundred years ago, where everybody got crazy for discovering new land, and one company actually sold shares that were in anything that we can make business in. And people gobbled up the shares until, in fact, they couldn't make any money in anything. And then those shares collapsed, and they collapsed, and the company went away. There was a tulip mania in Holland several hundred years ago, and people got crazy for the price of tulips until finally one day nobody wanted any more tulips, and the last people who bought them had bought them at hugely inflated prices, and they weren't worth anything. They were worth what a tulip was supposed to be worth, which was actually not very much. More recently, we've seen it in the dot-com bubble in the early 2000s, and actually the bubble formed in the very, very late 1990s. And then the bubble burst, and some of those internet stocks that were high flyers who didn't have earnings because you didn't need earnings in this new economy, the companies collapsed. And come to find out, you do need earnings for companies. And I've been hearing that a little bit recently with some newer companies. You always want to know what the earnings are. And earnings potential, my opinion, is not any safer today than it was in the late 90s. And that didn't end well. In the 2008 crisis, it involved more fixed income things around the housing market, buying mortgages that had been turned into investments, making wagers on interest rates. So a little bit more complicated, but I'm sure a lot of you remember prices of houses were going through the roof until suddenly they weren't. So here is what I am saying to you, and it's true always. There are a couple of kinds of investments right now that I'm watching a little bit because there does seem to be a lot of hype. Your first clue that it might be a bubble is that there'll be a lot of hype around the industry. Everybody and their dog wants to get into it. So you want to watch that, and you want to watch it pretty closely. If there is a lot of hype, you want to look at the earnings. You want to see if there are earnings. You want to look at the stock chart, and you want to compare your stock chart to a big index chart, something like the S&P 500. And because these companies can make up the S&P 500, you want to look at the S&P 500 over a period of multiple years ahead of when this latest phase has started. So that, you know, how fast were things going up? How fast are they going up now? Lots of times a straight up stock market can get pretty scary if it decides it's tired of going up. So you want to pay attention. If you want to get in the game of something that is kind of trendy and kind of hot, just don't put your entire life savings into it. Yes, if you're right, you could make a bonanza killing, but that isn't the key to successful investing. Investing is a long game. Investing is holding for a long time. If you want to take some money and put it into something that's hot, I am not going to tell you not to do it. But I kind of want you to think about it like you were going to a casino or you were going to Las Vegas, and how much money would you be willing to lose? And I'll let you include your hotel and your airfare and your gambling money and your show money. I'm not trying to be a buzzkill here, but I want you to understand that when you get into this, especially if everybody's already in, you're in a little late, just like the people who were expecting rates to go up this week when they had actually gone up the week ahead of that. So once it's hot, you're late to the party. You've got to be more careful. You don't want to put your life savings into it. That's what got me in this business in the first place was a stockbroker who invested all of my mother's money in high-tech stocks in March of 2000. And the bubble really began to burst in May. And she had some stuff that ended up being okay, but she lost about half her money right after she had retired. And I got so mad I changed careers. And that's why I'm here. And I don't want the same thing to happen to you.
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2: Welcome back to the Ask Peggy segment of the Ask Peggy About Your Finances show. And I have such a great question today and a little short on time. So I think I'm going to give you a brief answer this week and a longer answer in my next show. The question is, Peggy, I've maxed my 403B, but it could have just as easily been a 401K. How can I defer more money? So if you are doing well financially and you have put as much money into your 401K plan or 403B plan as you're allowed to put in there, you have a few strategies. So the first strategy is making sure that you've taken advantage of the over 50 catch-up. Every kind of retirement plan lets you put more money in if you are over 50 than if you are under 50. And sometimes when you're calculating out how much money you can save, and especially if you're pretty close to 50, you might miss that. Additionally, if you're very close to retirement, plans have different kinds of catch-up provisions for people who are in their final years of service. And I'm going to tell you, this gets very weedy, and this is a conversation you need to have with your CPA, or if you don't have a CPA, you should talk to your HR department and see if there's any extra money that you can put in the last 3 years of your working or the last 5 years of your working. So if you don't retire at that point, you have to stop, and then you can't do it again if you retire later. But you don't actually get in trouble if you're at a reasonable age that you might be choosing to retire. Another option is a 457 plan if that is part of your company's lineup of plan choices. So you may have a 403B, you may have a 401A, you may have a 401K, but if you have a 457 option, the limit that you put into the 403B or the 401K does not impact how much you can put into the 457. So literally, if you've got a lot of money, you could fully fund a 403B and a 457 plan, and that would give you an enormous contribution amount. For a lot of people, this isn't totally reasonable because they can't save that much, but it nearly always gets you over the limit if you're close.
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4: 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We present environmental and climate stories from a social justice frame. We amplify community voices, broaden the reach of grassroots-based movements, and inspire action. My name is Jack Eight, and let's go on a wild ride into the wilderness of real life and real imagination. It's a venerable carnival of the animals out there. If you put your ear to the ground, you can hear them coming. Eco Justice Radio acknowledges that we recorded this show on the traditional territory of the Quechua and other Andean peoples in the place we call Urubamba, Peru. Welcome, I'm Jack Eid. On today's show, The Music and Traditions of Highland Peru, we feature a discussion with Rafo Nunhar Tovar, self-taught musician, composer, sound researcher, and instrument builder. Born on the Peruvian coast and raised by Andean grandparents, his artistic work explores the traditional music of Peru, the soundscape, and the relationship between sound, territory, and memory.

Rafo Nunhar Tovar released Rupestre, his first studio album, entirely composed and performed by himself, focused

0: Today we report from Peru, the third largest South American country, over twice the size of France, for perspective. Lima, the capital on the coastal ribbon, is the economic center of the country, where right now another right-wing dictatorial descended, Keiko Fujimori. Her neoliberal free trade Trump-aligned law and order with organized crime connections candidacy looks to have overtaken an early lead by the moderate leftist Roberto Sanchez. Thanks to votes coming in late from expatriated Peruvians in the U.S., strangely enough. Wow. They just showed up for their country that they used to care about, but now they live in Miami, which sounds like fraud. With assertions that U.S. Ambassador Bernie Navarro meddled in the election. Imagine doing that. A major mobilization against these results is underway in Lima, Arequipa, Puno, other places. But let's face facts. Alberto Fujimori is known for the crackdown on the Shining Path Maoist insurgency before his government collapsed in a mess of corruption and human rights abuses. His daughter is a three-time election loser, but for many reasons had her vote total inflated enough to pretend to win. It's up to the rest of us not to pretend to believe them. Yet the rest of the country lives under another form of indigenous self-government of the Sierra, averaging over 3,000 meters in altitude, 5,000 different communities where Spanish is the second language, people living on steep, rocky, deforested land at excessive density, many without traditional services, infrastructure, and maintained roads. Yet the Cusco region we're reporting from has sophisticated water and irrigation canal systems, managing running water drained from the high glaciers above that happen to be melting at rapid rates, with a pastoral and agricultural subsistence, grazing llama, alpacas, and sheep, weaving their clothes from wool and growing potatoes, cereals, and vegetables. There is tourism, there is mining, there is little crime, but people have learned to live without many of the conveniences and many of the headaches and expenses that we have in the States and other nations around. Highland Peru is not an easy place for an outsider to understand. The mountains rise in all directions, so it's easy to never know where you're headed. There are Spanish conquest monuments and Inca ruins in every direction as well, but many civilizations predated them going back to 20,000 BC. Music and dance dominate this Andean heartland. The instruments, the quena and charango, and the costumes have their place and particular meaning in what seems almost constant festivities. So that's where we will begin, with musician and all-around social commentator, Rafo Nunhart. That was El Primer Amanecer by Rafo Nunhart. Okay, estamos aquí en Urubamba.
1: Hola, my name is Rafo Nunhart. I'm the owner of this small space, which is Pacha Museum.
0: And could you tell us, explain a little bit what's going on in the museum and also your work? You're a musician, but you also have a lot of other skills.
1: Well, this museum is a collection of traditional instruments that goes from pre-Columbian times until traditional contemporary instruments, mostly used in the Andean part and the Amazonian part. And I never had the intention to have a museum. Many years ago, I was a graphic designer. Then for an episode in my life, I turned to be a musician, a sound healer, in a moment where sound healing was not a thing. But I got interest in researching about how sound can affect people, behavior, mood, emotions. And I found in traditional music a lot of elements to answer

0: that. So I started collecting these musical instruments for my sound healing purposes. But then I got more inside the traditional music and more deep into it. And I got so into it that most of my occupation now has to do with research and with traditional music. And I'm no longer a graphic designer. Mm-hmm. And everything I do now mostly spins around music and sound.
1: Well, so traditional music, how were you able... We're going to show some of this stuff on the video version of this, but how were you able to, did you apprentice with the teacher? How were you able to learn about these traditions?
0: Well, back many years, I started playing in a group of traditional music called Sicuri, which belongs to the southeast part of Peru, in the border with Bolivia. And no, I didn't have a special skill, mainly because Sicuri is a very popular genre because everybody can play it. Like you can go from something very basic to things that are very complex. So I start playing there. I did have some musical background and it was very helpful, but it was way different to what we were doing. And then little by little, I start like exploring other instruments. I think I had the very basic things with the sicuri, which are a type of pan pipes.
1: Okay.
0: And then I got with the flute, like many types of flutes. Then I got to the charango, which is a string small instrument. And that's the first time I had a teacher, uh-huh. a traditional teacher. And because wind instruments are very different and string instruments were more complex for me for understanding. So I was in need for a teacher. So, but now it's the instrument that I enjoy the most.
1: And the charango is a 10 string.
0: Yeah. So, but the thing is like with the years, as you know, I like to go to the traditional celebrations, not only here, in many parts of the country I've been. That's where I gather most of the instruments. That's where the music happens. Happens in many times, but especially in those moments. And not only what we see in the main celebration, but before it happens, there are rituals and there's a special music for that. And after, there are also rituals and special music for that. So what we see is in between. But what is also very interesting is to see what happens after and before. And that gives you even more context of what you see in a main celebration. So, and everything at the end is related to the weather, to the cycles of nature, to if the sun is distant or not, if we have rain or not, if it's dry, what kind of products do we have, and how is the communities are related to the weather. And the if we think about it, like weather, it has to do with how our planet spins around the sun. So it's a very cosmic way of intertwining every aspect of humanity. And all of that is weaved by music here.
1: Yeah. So my experience, say, in the latest one is the Tore Chayak.
0: Mm-hmm.
1: And so what's your take on it? I've talked with a bunch of people about some of the details of the dances and things, but we didn't talk much about the music.
0: Mm-hmm.
1: And maybe what... Okay, on the streets, we hear a lot of band music and certain melodies that are similar to each other. But my understanding is there's multiple different musical contributions to the festivities. We went to some private houses where there was music playing in a very different and very more traditional way. And also maybe the original ways that these dances formed and what kind of instruments. So can you tell us a little bit about that?
0: Sure. You know, now traditional celebrations, music are mixed with more contemporary instruments. but they preserve the traditional melody. So when you hear it, this melody maybe 30, 40 years ago used to be played with another different kind of instruments, more traditional, like flutes, like small drums, like snare drums, and still some, like maybe the most traditional groups, they still preserve that. But even there are celebrations where in the same group, they have like the large band with brass instruments, and they have the traditional group with the traditional instruments, but in different moments, they play exactly the same melody. Mm. So the thing with the use of more modern contemporary instruments are because of two things. One of them is because there's been an inherited way of playing and in this structure of music because of military bands. Because back in the day, we were forced to do military service. And when people will go there, sometimes people will learn to play these instruments in the military bands. They will take this back to their communities and they will start playing with this new format. The other thing is that it's volume. And that's why, because there is always a large competence, let's say, like before the celebrations, like in the town, sometimes people, they go to where the Señor de Torrechayoc is, and not only where he is in the church, sometimes they go to a mountain where the cross actually is. And mm-hmm. Because it's also a symbiosis. So Señor de Torrechayoc, it's a mountain. It's used to be Tantamarca, which is not so far from here, but now it's in Pumamarca, which is going up this street. I think like maybe 20 years ago, they moved the cross there, but originally was closer. So sometimes the groups, they go to pay respect to the mountain where the cross is, which is a blend. And we have to imagine that every group is taking the prayers of the community they are representing. So the way of taking these prayers to this mountain, to this Lord, is going and dancing. So, but sometimes a lot of them go at the same time. So in order to ensure that the mountain or the Lord is gonna hear, we have to volume up the music. And sometimes in order to do that, they change instruments and they don't play the quena or the traditional flutes. They play other instruments which have more volume.
1: Yeah.
0: So then becomes everything a cacophony, which, I mean, in the beginning was kind of hard for me to enjoy all that. Now I really enjoy it. Like, It has all the sense, but like we have to understand that it's not just, they don't do things randomly. There's a purpose for that. And sometimes those things, they just layer up one to another and it's okay. So that's one of the things that it happens. And when people come down and it's a celebration here in the city, in the more urban context, it has some more order, but still sometimes the melodies, they go one in top of the other. So that's some of the reasons why that happens.
1: Yeah. So you touched upon one thing I'm trying to get a clearer picture of is the prayer, the intentions, because I feel like the different types of dances, in a way, it portrays the entire landscape, the culture within it, the material culture or the needs or the tools or the things that people use to survive. There's the guerreros, there's the gobiernos, there's the playing around between the sexes, the male and female dances. There's beauty, so to me it sort of sets up this landscape vision of a way of life and also a history. And it's something new to me because in the culture that I come from, or the cultures that I come from, there's nothing exactly like that. But you can find in European societies these things, you just have to look a little harder. They didn't quite make it to the United States in ways. So, but the certain Catholic Church angle of things, what's your feeling about that? About, you know, what's the, you kind of said it, but the purpose of these type of celebrations, and I know there's many others that, you know, and they have specific, this is about the, you know, the cross that was found up on the mountains that, you know, was talking and, you know, it had strong significance and brought down and created this temple, which is now here in Urubamba. But it's more than that as well. So.
0: I feel it has to do with the connection of human beings with the landscape, with the territory, and how we bond with the territory. You know, now it's a very nice place, but how about some hundreds of years ago where we didn't have this organization for having all these crops here, like for having all this food, when there was not all these water channels that we have now. So life was harder, but once you get to live with it and to organize things, nature, in a certain way that can fulfill your needs, I think it's very natural that you feel grateful that you can live where you live. So I feel in a very strong part that it has to do with celebrate life. You know, like you are here, we have this, and we can enjoy it. We have issues like everybody.
1: Sure.
0: But at the end, we are in a good place to live. And I think that's the main reason in many parts to celebrate here. Specifically, I think it's one of them. And I remember that a lot because my grandmother, Teresa, she used to be from the Andes. She was from the Andes, not Cusco. She was from Apurimac, which is another region north of here. And since I have reason, until the last day she was alive, she will always talk about her land, her pigs, the animals in the farm. Like, she will miss that so much. And when she passed, some years after, I came to the countryside to get to know this. And I stayed here for many months to live. And after some months of living here, I felt so peace, at peace with God, with me, with nature. And I said, like, that this is why my grandma missed this so much. Like, I did understand at that point, I think. So, yeah. And that's how I feel now. And that's how I think I understand people, how they celebrate here. And they even have the conviction to live somewhere else, some other city, sometimes some other countries. And they return for a specific date just to dance, to be with the community again. And that sense of commitment, it's something that when I was young, I didn't understand. But now, after some years, I do understand why people commit so much with a place, with a community, with a tradition. It makes every sense, you know?
1: 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I'm your host, Jack Eide, and we feature a discussion with Rafael Nunhar Tovar, self-taught musician, composer, sound researcher, and instrument builder.

0: That was Rupestre by Rafael Nunhar.
1: And they celebrate many parts. That's what the dances tells us, you know. Some, they come from the jungle, and there are ladies from the jungle. There are males from the jungle. There is one that is called Capacchunchu that talks about how the Incas, they colonized people in the jungle. And in their choreography, there is a movement that you can see how they are doing it. Some other dances come from the highlands of the Andes. Some come from the coast. Some are, there's one that's called Auca Chileno, which means enemy, Chilean enemy, because we were in a war with Chile in like 100 years ago. So there are many historic moments. And now, even when there is a lot of traditional dances, now people, they want to dance things from other parts of the country, which are very, where we have a lot of energy and are very visual and sometimes are very spectacular in their costumes and the way they move and jump and dance. And I know a lot of people, I mean, I do want to dance also in a dance, and I do understand that everybody wants to be a part, you know. And there are places where like this feeling of dance is even harder than here. So
2: harder, what do you mean?
1: Like, everybody wants to dance. Like, even the police have their own group.
2: Yeah.
1: And sometimes the town is very pissed because the houses got robbed those days because they know cops are dancing. So it's a different logic, you know? Yeah. It's something that goes beyond logic, I think. It has to do with something very emotional. We are a very emotional part of the world, you know? Yeah. So that moves us very, very strongly. Yeah, I think that's a part that has to do with this.
2: So what I want to get a sense of, you were talking about how they've made it easy to live here in a lot of ways that maybe wasn't always that way. But I do find, like you reference the flowing water, which we can hear. I don't know if you can hear it on the recording, but we hear it right outside the door, and every street has flowing water down from the highlands back, and water is disseminated throughout the community in a way which is really interesting. And this is not only this community, it's many other communities. And why do they call it the Sacred Valley?
1: Why they call it? You know, this name comes from very old times, and it's mainly because Cusco City, which used to be the capital of the Incan Empire, this was the place where all of their most of the food products will be produced here, because there's a lot of microclimates in a very diverse part of the valley. So there's a large amount of things that can be produced here in terms of food, vegetables, fibers, plants, medicine plants, llamas, alpacas. So most of the production here will go to feed Cusco City. Mm. And that was one of the reasons why it was called the Sacred Valley. The other main reason is this river, because it has...
2: The Urubamba River.
1: Actually, it's called Vilcanota River.
2: Which is the Milky Way. Is that what it is?
1: Yes. Okay. It goes parallel to the Milky Way in this month, in May. So
2: first, just the word again.
1: Vilcanota.
2: And that signifies the Milky Way, am I correct?
1: I am not sure about that.
2: What
1: I can tell you is that there is another name that sometimes people call it, which is Vilcamayo. And Vilcamayo, in the old Quechua, it could be called Vilcamayu. And Vilca means sacred, and Mayu means river. So it's sacred river.
2: Okay.
1: And one of the things why it was sacred is because it will go parallel to the Milky Way, which is more visible now. And also now that you say, like, the Urubamba River, if we go north, like if we take this river north, it will go, one of the branches, it will go into the jungle where actually is born. And one of those branches goes deep into the Machigenga territory, which is a nation in the jungle. And that's where it's called High Urubamba. And it's a place with high diversity, but it's many days from here. So, but it's sacred because it comes from the jungle, but comes from the mountains also. So it's taking waters from many places. So that's one of the reasons why this place is so sacred. This is also a place with a lot of knowledge and wisdom. For instance, Chincheros, which is a community that also belongs to Urubamba, they are still very known for being incredible weavers, and they have a lot of knowledge in that. But also, I've heard from healers that back in the day, the most renowned healers, they will come from Chinchero. I don't know if it's like that now, but I would say like maybe 60 years ago, it used to be like that. Like they were very recognized about that. So, yeah, so it has to do with that. Also, if you follow this river, and that's something that it's also very sacred about it, is that if you go straight and follow this river, you will eventually go to the Titicaca Lake. And one of the stories of the Inca Foundation, it's a couple that they emerged from the Titicaca Lake.
2: Okay.
1: So that's also one of the reasons why it could be so sacred.
2: Is that a Quechua myth story, or is it date further back to...
1: You know, that's a very interesting question because it is Quechua, but it's very mixed with Aymara people. Sometimes you can even find here in Cusco a lot of toponymic names of, you know, names of places which have Aymara names or sounds. Like, for instance, Llacta in Quechua, it's like a human organization unit. You know, like a town, maybe it could be a country, but that is also, Marca is the same in Aymara. And then you'll find here Ancasmarca and many places that also have that. And the Quechua here, it's called Quechua Collao, and Collao is a region close to the Titicaca Lake in Puno region. And the Quechua here has a lot of sounds that are loaned by the Aymara language. So, and this Quechua is very different to the other Quechuas in terms of sound, mostly from other Quechuas of the country. And so it's a very mixed story. Like even before the Europeans got here, we will still have a history full of mixtures.
2: Yes.
1: So there's purity. I don't think something like that really happens because, you know, humans always migrated since they're humans. But yeah, we can find that. We can find those little clues that we can say like, oh, okay, Aymaras were here also. Poquinas were also here, like, which was another language that people say only the Inca elite will speak or spoke. And even now, I heard stories from people here. There's a place here in Urubamba called Pichingoto. And they say people used to live there in caves. And if you go there, you see like some structures in the mountain. And they say like maybe like 100 years ago, there was still people like living there. They will speak something different. And their ethnic features were different to Quechua people. I've never researched more into that, but I heard especially the old folks, they talk about it in those places.
2: Right. Well, I'm thinking about my studies and travels in Guatemala, where each valley has their own language. They might be related to the next valley and the next valley over, and they also have their own form of weaving that particularly identifies them.
1: Yeah.
2: There are, I believe the number is 28 different language types in a small place like Guatemala. Is there something similar that, or maybe back off from the exact comparison, but how do they, each community differentiate itself? Because I keep hearing, you know, there's some dances that come from Ollantaytambo, There's others that come from Puno, others that come from closer to Cusco. So how are places delineated in that way that create their own special characteristics?
1: Their identity.
2: Yeah.
1: It's beautiful because they do it through many things. First thing is the colors in their traditional clothes. So I learned that here because when you see a red kind of orange color, you know, sometimes they are from Huilloc, Pampallacta, which are the highlands of Ollantaytambo. But if you see more like a crimson red, must be from Chincheros. And if you see a red, but not so crimson, but kind of crimson, must be the highlands of Calca. And even there, like, they have their own designs. For instance, in Huilloc, for some reason, they weave a lot the head of Tupac Amaru, which was indigenous leader in a rebellion during the colony. And they,
2: is this the original Tupac Amaru or
1: the second one? And they weave a lot that. They weave a lot of things, animals they that live there. The symbols in Accha Alta, you can also look at them and say, like, oh, okay, this is from a different place. And every symbol, so it has to do with a lake that is related with them, a kind of footstep that the animals left, or a kind of flower, or a kind of, once I heard, because most of the symbols are diamonds, so, and the language is based on mostly diamonds and designs based in this shape. And I saw once this and I asked, what does this mean? And in a community, they say, it's our Apu, our mountain reflecting into the lake. And I was like, yeah, I mean, of course. But it's just how they can take this diamond symbol, which I think it means community, but transform it into so many ways that it gets its own identity in each community. Mm. And if you add color to that, a different color, it gives more identity. And on top of that, sometimes, you know, young people don't do that now so much, but old people used to weave in their ponchos or their jigjas. Other things that you will say, like what kind of food they were farming. If they were farm potatoes, if they were farm corn, if they were farm habas, and how much. And you can even tell if people were single, were married, were widows. Everything was there in the textiles. I don't know how to read everything, but I do know how to, by the colors, I know where people are from. So that's one level. And even inside, like, the communities, I've seen people that, like, the weavers, they see a textile and they know who weave it. Like, that's the level of, there are so much levels to read there that I cannot read, but obviously they can, and they know how to do it, but they can even know who weave it because of the way. It's beautiful. Now, in terms of the dances, it's very interesting because some of these dances, they are not necessarily original from Urubamba. For instance, herreros, which is blacksmith, I think, is a dance that is traditionally from Yucay, which is now in risk of disappearing. And Cucasaru is also a dance that is traditionally from here. But the other dances comes from other parts of Cusco. And in their original places, they have other colors. So when this dance is adopted by another community from another part of Cusco or another region, they change colors in the costume. Or they change a little of details in the mask. So people know that what's the origin of that dance or the group. What's the origin of the group? So it's very important that they can distinguish. And even inside the dance, sometimes they all have the same color. But if you look into the details, like, for instance, the montera, which is like the hat most of them have, they have designs on it. And the design is something sometimes very personal. Sometimes they have, like, very traditional geometric designs. Sometimes they put like a portrait of the Virgin. Sometimes they put a cartoon like Dragon Ball. Sometimes they put everything they want. So it's very personal. So, and if you look also in the Chuspa, which is where they live, where they have the coca leaves, also not every Chuspa is the same. Sometimes they have their names. So in the little details, you can see like even in the large view, there's unity, but if you see the little details, you see like, okay, I know who this guy is. You know, like I see where he's trying to be different. And that's very welcome.
2: Yeah, there was a lot of individual, you know, little variations on the that were definitely not necessarily traditional, but more personal expression within the tradition.
1: Yeah, there's a lot of sense of humor also there.
2: Yeah, absolutely. Well, so we're talking about hiking up to Koyoriti this weekend. Could you explain what that ceremony is or that experience is about, what that pilgrimage is about?
1: You know, it has to do with life because we are going to visit our father. We say, like, we're going to visit Papa, Taita Koyoriti. And he is life because he's a glacier. And when he melts, he gives water to where when we go up, we go through the Andean part. But if we imagine we will go to the peak and go to the other side, that ice that is melting to the other side eventually goes to the jungle. So that mountain is giving water to the jungle and to the Andean side. That's why there are only two dances that are allowed to go into the glacier. And one of the dances depicts people from the jungle and people from the Andes. And the rest, they stay down there. But these main two, they are allowed to walk into the ice. So I think here in the Andean world, things come in a dual way. So we have day, we have night, we have up, we have down. In this case, we have the mother, which her celebration is in July, August, and the father, which his celebration is now. In between, it's the solstice where the sun is born. So let's say that comes that celebration, baby's being born, then mom's celebration. That's how it starts. That's the end of the... Actually, we could see it like if we're in the end of the Andean year, which is going to end in June 21. And then in July, we have our very first large celebration, which is Virgen del Carmen. And Virgen del Carmen is blended, is mixed with Pachamama. And after that celebration comes Pachamama month, which is August. So the whole family is there at the end of the year and the beginning of the year.
0: 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Today, you are listening to The Music and Traditions of Highland Peru. I'm your host, Jack Eide, and we feature a discussion with Rafo Nunhar Tovar, self-taught musician, composer, sound researcher, and instrument builder.

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1: Is this Urubamba or is this Cusco or is this...
2: This is Cusco, but Cusco region, because Coyuriti belongs to the... It's in between Quispicanchis province and Paucartambo province. You know, many years ago, it used to be a celebration only from the provinces of Cusco, but Cusco capital will not get mixed there. Only maybe in the last 20, 25 years, Cusco city got mixed and they start like going. And now people from the jungle, they come to dance the dances, even from the Andean part, not necessarily the jungle part. And so it's now a really big, big thing. And it's not, every province has its own nation and it's the way they organize and they go there. So Urubamba has Urubamba Nation and every dance here in every little town, they are gathered in this nation and they go into represented as Urubamba Nation. And the same happens with Paruro Nation, Anta Nation, Canas Nation, and so on. And from other parts of the country, also Arequipa, Puerto Maldonado, Puno. I have some friends that even come from the jungle. They come from Tarapoto. They come from many places. And they organize and they all go there. And one of the reasons they go there, because Coyuriti is told that they make things happen. So if you ask for, I don't know, for a truck or a land or to finish your career or your degree or whatever, it will make it happen. So people go there with a lot of faith. And what happens in this celebration also is that when we say Coyuriti, yes, Coyuriti is a very specific glacier, but around Coyuriti, there are other sacred parts, which sometimes people go because these other parts, because they have a special relationship with, I don't know, like Sinacara, which is another glacier with it, which is like right next to it. Or Mama Chapata, which is like more like a feminine area. And that's where all the alacitas, which is like, ¿cómo se dice? Like psycho magic, you know? All this little, like, for it's like a game. It's like a little small game. Actually, this comes from the Aymara culture, where they buy symbolic land and they put their houses there. And it's a way of asking Coyuriti to, like, I'm buying my house and this is what I want and please make it happen. So it's like a little game. People even go there to marry. And they marry strangers and there's a fake priest that marries people. But it's a symbolic way of saying, like, this is what I want. And I come here to make it happen, but when I go back, I wanted this to happen also there. So this area, there's an area where this happened that is called Mama Chapata, so people are more related to that. Sometimes people go because one of the origins of Coyuriti means star of snow, so or ice, star of ice.
3: Star, like in Estrella.
2: Yeah, and this is because one of the origin stories of this is that a meteorite hit that place and it hit the ice and the ice just jumped everywhere. That's why it's called Start of Ice. And the meteorite is inside the church, which it's in the Coyuriti area. So sometimes people go there because of the meteorite and they go to, because they have a relationship with the meteorite. Sometimes they go to the Coyurcocha, which is the lake, which is up, not so up, but in the right there, right below the Coyuriti Glacier. So every part has its own characteristics, its own power. People have their own faith to these different places, and sometimes they have more faith into a place than another. So it's like a family of things, of energies happening there.
3: Isn't there a shape of a rock up there and forgetting how it was shaped? There was like a vision. I was told you won't be able to see it when everybody's up there, so you'd have to go when no one was there to see the animal in the rock. I'm not remembering it, unfortunately. I know you don't know it. But
2: because of the shadows? That happens in another area. I mean, I know because of this meteorite, like the Catholic Church, they painted Christ there. And they,
3: yes, it was the face of.
2: Yes. Okay, and they will construct a whole story, a whole narrative into what happened there. And then they build, and then because people will go to check on the meteorite and to do a lot of rituals around it. And then the Catholic Church, they decided to build a church around it. So they will have to go inside the church to be able to have a relationship with the meteorite. So they will administrate faith, you know, administrate relationships. So that's one of the things. And sometimes people go because of the meteorites. Sometimes people go because of the glaciers. Here in San Salvador, which is Pisac, a little bit more to the south, there is also a church, which is Lord of Huanca. And inside Lord of Huanca, there's also a meteorite. So this idea of cults on meteorites, it happens in many places. So it's not new, not exclusive from Coyote. It happens in many places.
3: Yeah. Well, it's an amazing cosmology, and it's very complex. For someone who's new here, I just have had sort of wide eyes just trying to take things in and not really knowing exactly what kind of things I've been seeing. I hear a lot of different stories and trying to take it in, and, you know, the beauty of it, the singularity of the way of life people, it's very, from an outsider's perspective, yes, I think life is very difficult here and there's a lot of poverty, but there's also a lightness, particularly, well, even in the city, outside of the city, even more so. In a little place like Urubamba here, it just has a nice tone to life. But even with a little heavier, more concentrated dose down in Cusco, there's still a way of a joie de vivre, you know, an attitude that, and I think that's why this is such a popular tourism destination. I mean, I'm kind of shocked at how popular it is, and I think there's good reasons for that. What do you think about the clash of all this tourism? Do you think that it's, how do you think that it has affected people in the way in these places?
2: I think it works in many ways. The first thing I can think of is it affects our self-esteem, maybe in a positive way, maybe yes, maybe not, because we come from a colony. And in this colony, we were taught for 500 years to know that our native cultures, which is cultures because it's white, it's very diverse, they were, ¿cómo se dice? Atraso.
3: It's backward, made backwards, suppressed.
2: Yeah. You know. And I think just at the beginning of this 21st century, that way of looking traditional cultures were slowly moving. Yeah. Improving, but slowly. You know, and one of those things that have helped to do that is to have recognition from people from outside. So we're not able to recognize the greatness of our own culture if it's not recognized before for foreigners, you know, visitors. So, yeah, that talks about how low our self-esteem, like collective self-esteem, is. But on the other hand, we can see the glass half full and say, like, okay, it's helping. In terms of economy, it's also helping. In terms of how accurate we are with our culture and how we try to preserve our culture in their most traditional way and trying not to shape it to the taste of visitors, that's where we have an issue. Because sometimes there are certain things designed for visitors, for tourists, which I understand, but then when that thing starting to clash with traditional things, with forms of culture that doesn't necessarily have to do with tourism, then this, because this traditional part, which have needs, we have poverty, we have a lot of issues, and I do understand from that side that has issues to solve, and the government, the state, is not a present figure, it's never been a present figure, and people need to fix it somehow, how they switch, soften, westernize certain things so it could be objects of consumption for the Western culture. I understand where that comes from. And that's not necessarily something bad if we can separate things. So if we can create things for this kind of, let's say, market. But we have to make it different for the traditional things. Because the traditional things, they are not born for a logic market. They are not born for buying and sell. They are born out of relationships. Mm. They are born out of gratitude or needs or love or respect or many human emotions that the main purpose of that is not buying or selling. That's one of the beautiful things in Coyote. There's a lot of commerce there. There's a lot of food being sold, a lot of little things, soups, you know, because that's a need. But the main purpose is just to celebrate faith, culture, relationships, grateful, and that doesn't have a price. That's still, and you are not going to find a large amount of tourism. I would say like maybe 2% of people, even less than that, it's tourists. Because it's not comfortable, it's cold, there are no, it's not clean, let's be honest. People try to do their thing, but we have an issue with that. So there is not prepared, it's not meant to fulfill these market needs. But because of that, there's a beauty on it. Maybe even because all these defects or these flaws are there, that's the way of defend itself from this other perspective, this other culture, you know. So I wouldn't say there is everything is bad, like tourism is bad or it's 100% good. What I feel our lack of self-esteem and recognition with our own culture doesn't allow us to be protectful enough with the manifestations of our own culture. So we just sell it, or we just adapt things so it will be tasteful for the big market. And we do that because most of the people who does this, they don't understand the depths of the knowledge, the wisdom, the relationships on it. So I think it can sum to, people don't know it sometimes. They ignore how deep this goes. And that's why they just wrap it and sell it as like if it was, I don't know, some craft.
4: Well, I appreciate you sitting down for so long. We've gone a little over, and I appreciate you giving me a little extra more time and just all the knowledge that you've shared with us today and the work that you're doing and the music. We didn't get too deeply into the actual museum, but, you know, that's another investigation.
2: Yeah, we can do that some other day.
4: Yeah, yeah. But anyways, thank you for talking with us.
2: Thanks to you for coming here and for allowing me to speak my mind also and to tell all of these stories that I've heard over the years here and in many other parts of our country. It's just what I can say is just that it's overwhelming. Once you start knowing how things work and how they are intertwined, it's just beautiful and overwhelming at the same time. So I'm very grateful that I can share this. I'm very grateful that I live here, that I have this space, that we have water, we have sun, we have all this food, all this celebration, that we're still alive.
5: Yeah, I'm very grateful for you.
4: Here's to that.
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3: Today on Law and Disorder, across the United States, communities are rising up against a new wave of industrial development, massive data centers that consume enormous amounts of water and electricity.
4: We speak with Jim Walsh of Food and Water Watch about one of the fastest growing grassroots movement in the country.
3: Then we'll discuss the political influence of the Anti-Defamation League and its role in shaping public debate. It's not what you might expect.
4: Our guest, Amaya Gelman, is the author of The Anti-Defamation League and the Racial State and co-editor of The Anti-Defamation League, A Critical Reader.
3: Stay with us. I'm Heidi Boghossian, New York City attorney and activist.
4: I'm Stephen Rohde, retired civil rights lawyer and author on issues of civil liberties.
3: Across the nation, communities are becoming ground zero in a growing fight over data centers. The explosive growth of artificial intelligence, cloud computing, and cryptocurrency has triggered a massive boom in their construction. These sprawling facilities often cover hundreds of acres, and they consume enormous amounts of electricity and water. Residents from Virginia to Pennsylvania, Georgia to Arizona, are asking a simple question: who benefits and who pays the price? The answer has sparked one of the fastest growing grassroots movements in the nation. In the past year, local campaigns have blocked or delayed dozens of proposed centers worth billions of dollars. Citizens are challenging developers over rising electricity costs, water consumption, noise pollution, loss of farmland, and the construction of new fossil fuel infrastructure designed to power these facilities. Nationally, more than 230 organizations have joined calls for stronger regulation and even a moratorium on new large-scale data centers until environmental and community protections are put in place. Joining us today is Jim Walsh, Policy Director of Food and Water Watch in Washington, D.C. It's one of the leading organizations helping to coordinate community resistance to the rapid expansion of data centers. Since joining Food and Water Watch in 2009, Jim has focused on energy, climate, and public water policy. He is a prominent advocate for policies prioritizing environmental protection and community control, from campaigns to ban fracking and challenges to carbon capture projects. Jim has also worked with New Jersey Citizen Action and the Progressive Action Network. Jim, welcome to Law and Disorder.
5: Thank you so much for having me.
3: For listeners who may not have followed this issue, what exactly is a data center? And why are companies racing to build so many of them right now?
5: Data centers are essentially a massive warehouse for computer servers. They come with a lot of additional infrastructure, though. There's cooling systems to keep the servers from overheating, energy infrastructure to power the system. Historically, they have run things like cloud storage, streaming, business software, but increasingly the technology industry is building them for artificial intelligence. And the AI workload requires tremendous amounts of computing capacity, which means they require huge amounts of energy and water for cooling. And the tech industry is racing to dominate the AI markets right now because they know whoever controls the computing infrastructure will have an enormous political and economic power.
4: Jim, your group, Food and Water Watch, is one of the leading national organizations challenging data center expansion. Tell us more about your group and what prompted it to launch the Stop Data Center Now campaign.
5: Food and Water Watch works to protect food, water, and our climate, and make sure that communities have a meaningful voice in decisions that affect them. We win on these issues through pairing community organizing with strong policy demands to move forward campaigns that really work to change the balance of power and ensure that our essential resources are protected. Now, last year, our organizing team flagged significant and growing opposition to data centers happening alongside our existing campaigns in states and municipalities. And we asked our research team to investigate these impacts, and what we found was clearly alarming. The concerns of huge electricity demands, pressures on local water, noise, land use impacts, there's huge tax giveaways, led us to really understand this is bigger than any one community who is facing a data center. This is not just a local zoning issue, although most of the decisions are made by local elected officials and appointed people at the local level, like zoning boards. But it really is a national pattern of big technology companies making money while communities are being asked to absorb all the costs.
3: Now, Jim, you mentioned that this growth appears tied, of course, to the rise of artificial intelligence and the competitive factor involved among big tech companies. I can't remember hearing much about data centers before, but can you talk a little bit more about how AI, the boom of AI, has changed the scale and the urgency of these projects?
5: Well, it has definitely changed the scale and the speed of this build-out. The Department of Energy actually says that load growth has tripled over the past decade and is projected to double or triple again by 2028. The Lawrence Berkeley National Laboratory found that data centers consumed about 4.4% of the total U.S. electricity in 2023 and could consume as much as 12% by 2028, depending on the actual speed of the build-out. And this is why communities are feeling this urgency you mentioned. These facilities are being proposed faster than many local governments can fully understand the impacts. Residents are often asking basic questions about power, water, costs, land use, and usually only after these deals are well underway. And decisions on these projects are mainly being made by those local officials. I think the big gap in this is that these local officials don't actually have the resources to fully evaluate the impacts of these data centers beyond their own borders, or even within their borders for that matter. But so when you think about a data center using tremendous amounts of water, we all know that when you pull water out of a river or an aquifer, it doesn't necessarily stop at municipal boundaries. And so that can have impacts on other people who share that aquifer or share that waterway. And we need to be able to evaluate those full impacts of the data center. But we're also seeing that municipalities and local governments actually lack the resources to enforce and oversee and regulate the industry once they allow a data center to come into their community. We know at least two communities have found data centers were taking water off the meter, literally causing people's wells to dry up. But that only happened after those wells dried up, that we found out about that, the fact that this water was being taken behind the meter.
4: Well, Jim, supporters of these data centers argue that they bring jobs and economic development to all of these communities. What have communities experienced once they look closely at the impact of these data centers?
5: Communities often find that the promises don't match the reality that they're promised. And there might be some construction jobs and some permanent jobs, but those jobs tend to be very specialized. And they're not, other than the small number of permanent jobs, the construction jobs are not permanent. And the jobs also don't tend to go to people who live in the communities where these data centers are being sited because they are specialized jobs. What communities actually see are major electricity demand, higher prices, strains on water resources, even loss of farmland in rural areas and open space. And we're also seeing tremendous amounts of tax dollars flowing to these projects. And that's why residents are asking a basic fairness question: who benefits and who pays? If big tech gets the profits while communities face higher energy costs and strained water resources, that's not real economic development for people who live there.
3: Let's dive a little more into the electricity demands. You've cited the percentage of energy used. How significant is the burden anticipated to be over the long haul, and who ultimately pays for the necessary grid upgrades? I'm assuming taxpayers are going to absorb a lot of that.
5: Yeah, well, ratepayers, taxpayers are definitely going to absorb a lot of it. The energy burden, though, is significant, and it's growing. The DOE and Lawrence Berkeley National Labs estimate that data centers used 176 terawatt hours of electricity in 2023, which could grow to up to 580 terawatt hours by 2028. Most people I know don't think about terawatt hours. It's hard for people to think about. So I want to break it down like this. The full build-out of the Stratos data center proposal in Box Elder County, Utah, which has been getting a lot of attention, is a stark example of the scale of this build-out. They're proposing to use up to 40,000 acres and 9 gigawatts of power. 9 gigawatts of power would nearly double Utah's electricity use during peak demand. And that's a small fraction of what's planned all over the country. You know, these projects are going to consume as much power as several states. And individually, it's not uncommon to have them using as much energy as a small or mid-sized city. And the cost question you ask is really critical. Utilities may need new power plants, transmission lines, substations and transformers and other infrastructure to actually serve the needs of these data centers. And these costs will be spread across ratepayers, meaning you and me and other households and businesses are going to pay for infrastructure being built to serve these massive data centers. Now, the tech industry is trying to address these concerns through what they're calling these build-your-own power initiatives. Basically, their data center is saying, we'll pay for our own power generation and capacity. Now, on the face, this might sound like a great idea, but when you dig deeper, you find out that this will mean that these new data centers may actually save themselves money and time, but continue to drive up costs for consumers. With these bring-your-own-power plans, they can avoid plugging into a larger wholesale energy market, which comes with regulatory reviews and oversight that they can skip over. It also doesn't address the impacts of energy in terms of pollution and land use and other impacts that will still impact communities when they build the power plant. It's still going to create greenhouse gases. It's still going to create air pollution that's making people sick. This is also going to drive up costs for consumers because we're seeing strain on the actual resources to build the infrastructure for a power plant is pushing up cost. Also, in particularly when you're looking at supply chains of energy production, if you have a gas power plant that is providing you with electricity right now, a gas power plant being built to power a data center will pull gas out of the grid or out of the gas pipeline system and restrict supply, which means that you can expect your gas prices for electricity to go up or heating to go up. There's also a growing call for renewables at data centers. And look, I want renewable energy. We should have renewable energy at data centers. But we shouldn't look at this as just a data center-based policy. Because when we do that, if we require data centers alone as a sector of the economy to have clean energy, and they move forward with the build-out that they're proposing to do, that's going to be clean energy for data centers and more dirty energy for the rest of us, because they will drive up the cost of renewables by taking away the supply of renewables available to other households and other sectors of the economy. What this would result in is significant impacts on cost and consumers, no matter how you cut it, and there's no way to get around that. Data centers are happy to bring their own power because they'll get it cheaper and they can do it faster with less oversight, but it doesn't mean consumers are going to make out better in the end.
4: Well, those are the problems with electricity. Water consumption is another major concern. Why are local residents worried about the impact on water supplies, particularly in drought-prone regions?
5: Yeah, many large data centers use water for cooling, and water use varies depending on the cooling technology, the type of facility, the size of it, and also the source of their electricity. Some systems use more water directly, while alternatives like air cooling can require more electricity while not actually utilizing water on site, which can create other impacts, including, you know, more water use for that energy production. when we hear data center operators talk about their water use, they tend to ignore the water use in the energy sector, which is a significant amount of water, no matter how you cut it. Now, the drought-prone areas, we have residents that are asking questions about whether or not it makes sense to use scarce water resources to facilitate this, you know, really corporate demand for data centers. And water isn't just another input. It's really essential for families and farms and ecosystem and local economies. And once a water supply in a community is strained, everyone's going to feel the consequences. And it's also important to remember that in the context of climate change driven droughts we're experiencing around the country right now, this problem is only going to get worse. We're already seeing the Mississippi River has days when water is too low for commerce to flow up and down the river. Wells and aquifers are drying up around the country. More than 60% of the country is facing droughts that are expected to worsen because of lack of snow and rain. And these data centers are largely being planned for regions experiencing droughts. And the reason that big tech is targeting these areas with droughts while water scarcity issues exist is because water is not their biggest cost. They're thinking about their bottom line. Their biggest cost is energy. And so if they think they can get cheaper energy, or they think they can get cheaper permitting or faster permitting, then they are going to go to a drought-prone region. And that's exactly what we're seeing happen.
3: Oh, Jim, this is making my anxiety level rise. So let's look at a few success stories. Food and Water Watch helped stop a proposed AI data center project in Pennsylvania. Can you walk us through that campaign and explain what lessons it offers to communities elsewhere?
5: Pennsylvania is a great example of why these projects are not inevitable and why communities are not powerless. Now, one challenge in Pennsylvania is that municipalities generally can't simply ban and approve zoning use. So we worked with communities to develop a practical tool to do that. And we created a model ordinance that helps municipalities put common sense protections in place, like restricting data centers to industrial zones, creating substantial setbacks from homes and businesses, and regulating noise and light pollution. We've also worked with bringing those communities across Pennsylvania together to help move forward state legislation and help build support for a bipartisan 3-year moratorium bill. And we've also successfully opposed legislation that would have weakened local control and accelerated data center development. I think the big lesson for this is communities have more power than they actually realize. And if people organize early, they start asking hard questions, demand that their community be protected, demand transparency, and work together, they can slow these projects down and improve protections and sometimes even stop these bad proposals altogether.
4: Well, that's optimistic. In fact, reports indicate that more than 75 data center projects were blocked or delayed in the first months of 2026 alone. Describe some of those other successes and what explains this sudden and extraordinary success of these local movements.
5: Yeah, I think this really comes down to people connecting the dots. People understand these projects aren't just about computers. They're about their electricity bills, their water use, the pollution, the noise is a big concern, and also about whether communities get a meaningful say. I think one of the things that is really driving a lot of the success comes from unusual coalitions. You know, we're seeing environmental advocates, farmers, people who advocate for local government control. Conservatives concerned about property rights and taxes, and, you know, seniors concerned about utility costs. they're all finding common ground in these data centers, and they don't see them as actually helping them. You know, I think it's really important to recognize that these aren't partisan fights, but the public coming together to fight corporate interests that are exploiting communities around the country. You know, my community in just outside of DC in Montgomery County just passed a moratorium on data centers. It was a several month effort to raise awareness within the council of the impacts of data centers and people coming out to public hearings. It was the time to build coalitions and show support for these policies to actually bring that moratorium together. Communities like mine and communities like others across the country can fight, they can come together and win. It's a lot about us putting our differences aside to actually do that with our neighbors.
3: If you're just joining in, I'm Heidi Boghossian. With my co-host Stephen Rohde, we're talking to Jim Walsh from Food and Water Watch about the proliferation of data centers and the enormous fight back. Jim, many communities complain that deals are being negotiated behind closed doors and that public input comes too late in the process. Has that been your observation?
5: Oh, absolutely. This is one of the biggest concerns we hear from the public when they talk about data centers. You know, people become even more skeptical of data centers when they find out they can't actually find out basic details of a project. So companies are entering into these non-disclosure agreements, which hide information from the public. There's simple information that people can't get about projects, even as much as who is the data center developer that's putting this project together. Now, transparency is linked to environmental issues. They aren't separate. It's what allows communities to understand the environmental impacts in the first place is that disclosure. You can't really understand the environmental impacts of a project if you don't know how much water they're actually taking, how much energy they're using, the infrastructure they're going to need, the land they'll use, the tax incentives that are being given out to attract the data center to the community, or the rates that they'll be paying for power and water. And these concerns require full disclosure to the public before any decisions are made.
4: Well, there's another player in all this, and that's state governments. You mentioned tax incentives. There are also examples of states relaxing regulations. Isn't that going to be a target for lobbying and protest as well?
5: Absolutely. State and local governments have used tax incentives and other benefits to attract data centers to their states. And there's concerns about those incentives are part of the growing backlash that we're seeing. Due to that increasing concerns with data center development, we saw Illinois recently decide to restrict subsidies for data centers. The big danger in this is that we're creating a race to the bottom. At the federal level, we're actually seeing cuts in resources at the federal level, and we're seeing cuts in resources that the federal government would give to states. And what this means is that state governments are often in a position where they have fewer resources, which means municipalities and counties have fewer resources. That puts these municipalities and counties in a position where they're trying to attract these data centers to them so they can get some level of ratables to provide some property tax base to pay for libraries and schools and other sorts of things that the public wants. But while we're doing this, we're creating this environment where one state might offer tax breaks and another a faster process, and communities are really left with less protections and less transparency and more risk. And public officials should be asking whether the deals that they're actually making serve the public interest or simply subsidize infrastructure for some wealthy corporations in the world, because we're just not seeing the benefits that these companies are actually providing.
3: Jim, we have a few minutes remaining. Food and Water Watch, as you've noted, has called for a national moratorium on new large-scale data centers. What would that accomplish? And specifically, what protections would you like to see in place before construction resumes?
5: First and foremost, a moratorium would create breathing room for communities. This industry is expanding really quickly, and faster than our laws and regulations can keep up with them. And Food and Water Watch called for a national moratorium on new data centers, and we were joined by 230 other organizations in December. That has grown to over 500. And so we're helping to harness that collective voice to push back on data centers to actually achieve this moratorium. And we've been told by groups on the ground, this is actually helping their local fights to move forward. And that's why we've seen dozens of communities across the country pass moratoriums. It's why New York and Maine's legislatures have passed moratoriums. It's why Senator Sanders and Representative Ocasio-Cortez have introduced federal moratoriums on data centers. And it's why communities are actually blocking data centers on the ground. And before construction resumes, at the very least, we need meaningful public participation. We need full disclosure of data center impacts. We need comprehensive environmental reviews. We need rules in place to protect the public from the harms of data centers. And we also need to make sure that communities that are hosting data centers have the resources to actually oversee and regulate and bring accountability for these data centers, because we've seen how they break the rules already where communities aren't paying attention.
4: As we come to a close, Jim, some of our listeners and other critics might say, well, modern society depends on digital infrastructure, and that limiting data centers could slow technological innovation and progress. As a concluding thought, how would you react to that?
5: We're not against digital infrastructure. I want to be really clear with that. But that doesn't mean that every project is good, nor is every location actually appropriate. This is about creating safeguards for the public. And I think it's important to ask also, what is the AI for this technological development? Every major form of infrastructure, that we're seeing has rules on it, and from power plants and factories and roads, there's rules for how to build them and where you should build them. AI is no different. But what we're seeing here is an increasing investment in AI for surveillance and militarization. Surveillance has tremendous impacts for civil liberties and for privacy in general. And as corporations are using information to target products to consumers, we have to ask, is that really what we need to be giving up our water resources for? We also don't have to go back far in history to see our own government spying on activists and community leaders who are opposing the agenda of powerful people. We're seeing now the chair of the Energy and Commerce Committee asked for a briefing from the FBI about what they're doing to investigate those who are opposed to the data center development. This should be chilling to anyone who cares about civil liberties. It's important also to remember that national security is not just about military power. Some might argue that the largesse of the U.S. military and the misuse of these resources is making us and the world less safe. Either way, when considering national security, we need to remember also that we're not safe and secure if we can't get access to water, if our families and businesses can't afford energy bills. And this AI build-out is jeopardizing our safety and security in really real and tangible ways.
3: Jim, that was beautifully put. We couldn't agree more. We have to say goodbye, but quickly, can you give us the website for Food and Water Watch?
5: Yes, our website is foodandwaterwatch.org, and I want to encourage everyone, if you're fighting a local data center in your community, reach out to us. We have resources that you can use to help support your local efforts through trainings, fact sheets, and even organizing tools that we're letting community groups around the country use to help fight back against these data centers in their communities.
3: Jim Walsh, thank you so much for your work. We'd like to stay in touch with you over the next year, and have a wonderful week.
5: Thank you so much. I look forward to the next time we get to chat.
0: Visit us online at lawanddisorder.org for archived programs and links to many of the issues we discuss. 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
4: Here at Law and Disorder, we've been exposing how efforts to claim to be combating anti-Semitism have been weaponized in a concerted effort to silence criticism of Israel and demonize support for the Palestinians. One organization that is playing a leading role in these efforts is the ADL, the Anti-Defamation League. Many people, including many Jews, may think of the ADL as a long-established civil rights organization that is known for opposing racism in general and anti-Semitism in particular. But as we'll learn today from our guest, there's a lot more we need to know about the ADL. Our guest is Amaya Gelman. She is the author of the new book, The Anti-Defamation League and the Racial State, and she's co-editor of the Anti-Defamation League, A Critical Reader. She also co-hosts the podcast Unpacking Zionism. Amaya is co-chair of the American Studies Association Caucus on Academic and Community Activism and is the founding director of the Institute for the Critical Study of Zionism, which examines the political and ideological work of Zionist institutions in Palestine and transnational contexts. She's taught social and cultural analysis at NYU and social sciences at Sarah Lawrence College. Her writing appears in Jewish Currents, Boston Review, The Forward, and elsewhere. Amaya Gelman, thanks for joining us today on Law and Disorder.
6: Thank you so much for having me and for talking about the ADL. Appreciate that.
4: Let's begin by having you tell us a little about yourself, how you got interested in the ADL. Tell us about your work, how it started, and what your research goals are.
6: I got interested in the Anti-Defamation League in the course of doing a PhD in American Studies, which is the study of empire and race and how the cultural ways that we think about ideas like rights and freedom contribute to our willingness in some ways to accept repression and state violence as if they're sort of guarantors of our freedom and self-determination. So the Anti-Defamation League came up as an important organization, not only in setting the terms for how we think about Zionism and Israel and violence against Palestinians and the dispossession of Palestinians, but also the way that we think in the United States about civil rights and race and racism. It has been a really core U.S. political institution, I would say, even perhaps more importantly than its role and its claim to be a Jewish institution.
7: Amaya, the ADL was started at a particular moment in U.S. history with a different objective than it currently has. Can you tell our listeners more about the ADL's early days and its beginnings?
6: Actually, the ADL's objective has been sort of consistent throughout. It was formed in a moment of real churn and immigration and defining of racial identity in the United States. But we often think about the beginnings of U.S. Jewish history as starting with immigrants from Eastern Europe fleeing the Russian pogroms, the Russian Tsar, coming off the boat at Ellis Island and joining in with labor organizing and other social justice movements. That's kind of like the moral compass of the U.S. Jewish story. The Anti-Defamation League was formed by immigrants who had arrived before that. And in very classic American fashion, those immigrants had come from a much higher economic and social class. They identified very strongly

0: were going to change the economic calculus that was attached to what it meant to be Jewish. But not only that, they also really hated those refugees. They had an intrinsic sort of cultural antipathy toward Eastern European Jews, whom they thought of as déclassé or too religious and backward, or lazy and bumpkin-y, and worse of all, leftist and oppositional to capitalism and to empire. So the Anti-Defamation League, yes, it formed to oppose what it saw as the defamation of Jews through anti-Semitic discourse, through media representations, etc. But really, it saw that it understood and believed that that was the fault of the new wave of Jewish immigrants. And so it was created to make sure that the form of Jewishness that my grandparents brought with them and probably many other people's did not take root. They tried to make sure that leftist politics didn't come to represent Jewish politics, and they tried to make sure that the state was defended against this kind of politics, and they tried to make sure that Jewishness stayed white. Now, there's this myth that the ADL itself propagates because it's useful in the political present, that it was created with the mission of securing justice and fairness for all, and that was indeed the mission statement. But what they meant by that at the time was not what we understand as racial justice. They believed in the right to discriminate because they believed very strongly in capitalist and property rights, and they believed in the white and European character of the United States. So when they talked about fairness, they weren't talking about, remediating white supremacy.
1: Amaya, you've written about how the ADL would police newly arrived Eastern European Jews. What did that look like?
0: The ADLs, first they tried to make sure that media organizations didn't use the image of Eastern European Jewry to describe all Jews. And they were also combating Christian anti-Semitism, the older tropes that proposed that Jews were like dishonest or, sort of conspiratorial and foreigners and insurgent. So they were looking at both. But they also tried to make sure that no one was able to speak for Jews politically or into the halls of power who wasn't them. So when Jews raised their own voices about anti-Semitism, the Anti-Defamation League and other Jewish organizations, the American Jewish Committee among them, tried to make sure that they were silenced and that nobody who had power really thought that that was the representation, that was the political representative of Jews. But they also quickly took up opposition to the left. They were deeply anti-communist. They were always anti-communist, but their anti-communism became much more central and important as the trope of Jewish communism became more strong and more prevalent. So, for example, in the 1930s, when Hitler was declaring that people in Germany should oppose Jews because Jews were communists and were undermining the state, rather than support those Jews and say Hitler is an anti-Semite and racist and we shouldn't be engaging with him, they said there's no such thing as a Jewish communist. And actually, Jews in Germany have been, perfectly nationalist. They did the same when they looked at the Russian Revolution, where Jews were accused of Bolshevism. Sure, there were some Jews who were involved in Bolshevism, but look how many Jews fought for the empire. And in the United States, they did the same thing. Even though Jewish leftist organizations were much larger than the organizations of German Jewry that like the ADL and the American Jewish Committee and much more representative of Jewish life, they argued that Jewish communists were apostates. They supported the prosecution and the execution of Ethel and Julius Rosenberg and refused to take up any of the anti-Semitism that was used to prosecute them in the press. And ultimately, they joined with other major Jewish organizations to purge anyone who they conceived of as a Jewish leftist from their organizations. They worked with the McCarthy hearings, they worked with anti-communist journalists, all to attack Jews who they thought were harming the state because they were not capitalists.
2: Now, the ADL didn't just focus on controlling immigrant Jews. What other groups did it have in its sights?
0: You're so right. In the 50s,

0: When the Cold War became the predominant interest of the US state, it sort of moved from the process of settlement and industrialization into the Cold War and began to look outward at the rest of the world as a way to expand its power. The Anti-Defamation League became a Cold War anti-communist organization. But what I mean by that is that it took up education, and public relations all to try and articulate that capitalism was the correct way to live and that the United States was an appropriate moral power. And it began in that context to do two things at the same time. One was it began to do the civil rights work that we now think of when the ADL says it's a civil rights organization. So it did pursue like lawsuits and legislation to try and establish anti-discrimination laws. And at the same time, it made very clear that that civil rights was only legitimate. You were only making responsible or appropriate civil rights demands if you were doing that in the context of the capitalist state and supporting the state. So, yes, there should be colorblind laws, but no, there must never be affirmative action, for example, which asks white people to give up some privilege in order to remediate anti-black racism. They, in the context of school desegregation, when Jewish parents who had, only recently come to white privilege said that they didn't want to be forced into school desegregation, the ADL's position was often like, well, that's understandable because people have just experienced discrimination and now they want to reap the fruits of whiteness, essentially. The ADL's civil rights sort of activity became paired with a discipline that said anything that demands more anti-racism or demands more justice than what white people are willing to give up is extremist. When it started that in the 50s in the context of the civil rights movement, actually it wasn't an outlier. That was kind of how a lot of mainstream civil rights organizing was done, including by the NAACP in many contexts. But as our sort of the public understanding of racism developed, it became common to understand structural racism as a problem and to look at the ways that capitalism and the state itself had perpetuated that. The ADL didn't go along with that, and it began to call just sort of basic civil rights organizing extremist. The ADL was very focused on policing the left, but it wasn't only focused on policing the left. So, for example, in the 40s, when Arab League states began to want to protest the colonization of Palestine, both the British colonization, but also the way that Jewish colonization was being supported and funded by US Jewry. So Arab League representatives came to the United States to talk to Americans to try and explain what was going on. They weren't leftists. They were anti-colonial from a sort of sovereignty perspective, and they weren't leftists. But the ADL attacked them as well. And it attacked them using whatever tools and smears were available in the political culture at the time. And so that included calling them communists, but it also included calling them white supremacists and trying to paint them as partners of the white nativist movements that the ADL was also opposing. It's also important to note what the ADL didn't do as it made these claims to support secure fairness and justice for all. Its concept of fairness was limited by white supremacy, by its belief, its sort of unquestioned and unnoted belief that white supremacy was just sort of normal. And so, for instance, it did not join in the protests against the anti-black incitement of the 1919 film Birth of a Nation. The Birth of a Nation is a film that's sort of widely understood to have helped mobilize the resurgence of the Klan and incite enormous violence against black people in the United States. And there were calls to get it out of theaters. The ADL didn't join in those, even though its absolute stock in trade was talking to film producers and talking to journalists about not promoting defamatory information. So it was quite selective, and its selection is pretty clearly animated by white supremacists.
1: Mayor, you've commented on the regressive role the ADL played during some of the civil rights movement. How did that develop over time?
0: As the organizing for anti-racist action and for particularly for Black liberation became more focused on capitalism, sort of decentering white supremacism. The ADL, along with other white liberal Jewish organizations, separated from that work. It separated partly because those organizations were not in sympathy with what Black organizers were doing, and also in part because Black organizers had come to understand that they were being policed, that their ability to make demands that really intervened in racism were limited when they were in alliance with white liberal organizations. And certainly the ADL and American Jewish Committee understood themselves as white liberal organizations, even as they understood themselves as Jewish ones. There was a particular moment of turn, which was in the context of the Ocean Hill Brownsville teachers strike and school experiment, which is just briefly in New York City, where schools were in such decay and disarray and so racist and so unable to serve students in the Black and Puerto Rican community of Ocean Hill Brownsville, as well as other places. The schools were turned over to community control to try and produce a better result. And in the course of that, white teachers were transferred. 19 white teachers were transferred out of the district. Most of them were Jewish because so many white teachers were Jewish. The teachers union, the UFT, decided to push back on this interruption of its professional ladder, of its, you know, sort of way of meeting out the professional fruits of teachers' jobs by declaring it anti-Semitic. And the ADL joined in. And actually, I'll just refer your listeners to our fantastic new article that's just come out in Rethinking Schools by Adam Sanchez on this very history that looks at it with more detail. And the claim that it was anti-Semitic, even though it was, of course, about racism, it was about white teachers who were unable to serve Black students because of the ways that they had stopped believing in those students' ability to learn and their lack of interest. The UFT constructed that as an anti-Semitic event, and the ADL picked that up and ran with it. And in 1969, it declared a crisis of Black anti-Semitism. And what it meant was specifically that the way that Black liberation organizing was talking about whiteness was anti-Semitic because Jews were white and were receiving, you know, we're on the receiving end of this. It was a real moment where the whiteness that Jews had attained, meaning their role in society, their economic and political access, their access to professional jobs and higher education, their ability to live in the suburbs, which were sort of an engine of whiteness, the way that that now made Jews part of the criticism of white privilege. It was a way of saying, like, well, we finally got to whiteness, and now you're making whiteness a liability because you're talking about racism in ways that we haven't, that this country has not talked about racism before. And so the ADL declared a crisis of Black anti-Semitism, which it specifically meant was about leftist critique of whiteness and capitalism and the state. But the role of anti-Semitism there was, of course, to tie it back to the idea that it was Nazi and discrimination and to remove any analysis of power from it. And from there, the ADL went on in 1974 to essentially declare the entire left anti-Semitic, including the movement against the Vietnam War, including Jewish organizations, grassroots organizations that were fighting for housing justice and often opposing Jewish landlords. And the case that the ADL made was, as it had before, actually, in the context of its anti-communism, that Jewishness, as the ADL conceived it, was essentially identical to the American state and its values. And so anybody who was challenging the state was opposing what it called Jewish interests. And that has really sort of been its line ever since. It has used that to attack Black organizing, to attack third worldist anti-colonial organizing. In the present, it's used it to attack ethnic studies, the entire field of ethnic studies, which teaches about the importance of colonialism and anti-colonialism in the histories of U.S. populations, and particularly populations of color. So the ADL's break with the sort of early civil rights movement has really colored its entire subsequent relationship with any kind of civil rights organizing. It still claims, until last year when it canceled all of its claims on civil rights, the ADL still claimed to be an advocate for communities of color, for queer communities, and for Muslim communities, even though within those populations, many people have refused that. A very important thing that the ADL did beginning in the 70s, when it had that break with Black organizations, was immediately try to re-present itself as an ally of Black organizations, because that's such a powerful iconography and such a powerful claim in the United States. Even though the U.S. is, you know, racist as hell, the sort of image of being in support of Black civil rights is a very important way for people and organizations to mark themselves as like being cool, right? Being liberal and being okay. So the ADL took up with more conservative representatives of Black organizations and of civil rights struggle. In particular, it became a very close ally of the National Urban League and partner of Bayard Rustin, who had been a major civil rights figure, had helped organize the March on Washington, had been an advisor to Martin Luther King, but had more recently, because he was deeply anti-communist, been allied with more right-wing organizations and been rejected by many Black organizers and by the Black public. Rustin had become a constant figure on the sort of circuit of liberal and increasingly like moving to the neoconservative side, Jewish organizations. He constantly inveighed against Black radicalism and told Jewish organizations that when Black organizations said that they were too conservative, that they shouldn't take offense, they should just understand that it was like, you know, heart sad feelings. And ultimately, the Anti-Defamation League began to publish Rustin's writings against Black radicalism. That for the ADL was a sort of ongoing way to show that it was connected to Black civil rights organizing. Really, who was it showing that to? It was showing it to white people to sort of credential itself, because it didn't carry much weight among Black organizers. And finally, the Anti-Defamation League, the American Jewish Committee, and Rustin organized BASIC, which was a sort of letterhead Black organization in support of Israel that tried to, among other things, represent that Black people supported Israel, which was not particularly true, and tried to move African nations in the United Nations to vote in solidarity with Israel rather than in solidarity with the third worldist bloc that was opposing neocolonialism. So it's a long story, but the ADL's effort to sort of repaint itself in solidarity with what it likes to call a Black Jewish alliance was a really quite a conservative project.
2: What has the relationship between the ADL and law enforcement looked like over the years?
0: The ADL did its first police trainings in the wake of the adoption of federal civil rights law in the mid-60s, 1964 and 1965. And this was a reflection both of its nominal place in the civil rights movement and of its role as a white organization that had access to government and that was sort of trusted as a mediator of civil rights. If you can imagine the difference between having a white organization train police and having a Black civil rights organization train police, the police were comfortable with the idea of the ADL. And that comfort actually is quite telling in itself. It had also tried for a long time, from its inception in 1913, to be a friend of the FBI. The ADL constantly sent its surveillance information to the FBI or asked the FBI to look into stuff. For a long time, the FBI had sort of treated the ADL as an annoying gadfly and a hanger-on. But in the mid-60s, late 60s, that changed, because the ADL was in sympathy with the goals of COINTELPRO, meaning that it saw the left as an enemy and was interested in sort of surveilling it and preventing it from taking more root in U.S. popular culture, as was the FBI. But probably also because the ADL hired at that point a key figure from the left who was moving to the right And that figure was Irwin Sewell. He had been the National Secretary of the Socialist Party USA. And he went on to build the ADL's surveillance unit, which, again, mostly known in public for surveilling white nationalists, but actually turns out was surveilling, infiltrating, and perhaps also trying to subvert organizations on the left from the 60s all the way through the 90s and probably beyond. So the relationship became very tight. There's this moment just recently where the FBI under Trump has said that it is breaking with the ADL, that the ADL was doing too much surveillance of white nationalist organizations and was essentially repressing them. The ADL, in response to that, deleted from its website its research on white nationalist organizations. So even in this moment where ostensibly like overtly right-wing white nationalist repressive policing is saying, like, we don't want to work with the ADL is still saying, but we're here for you.
1: Well, now let's expand on that, because what's the ADL's role in the present era? The era of Trump, tech oligarchs, genocide, and increasing public sympathy for Palestine.
0: In the present, the ADL is much more clearly understood as a repressive organization. It's advocating for police repression on campuses and against free speech, and it's actually withdrawn its own claim to be a civil rights organization. It says now that it's only working on anti-Semitism, and we know, of course, that its definition of anti-Semitism is largely targeting Palestine solidarity and also anti-woke. The ADL has begun to use the language of anti-woke. Regardless, it's still being treated as an authority on social justice, primarily by media and institutions like schools. And the reason for that is because it's convenient, right? They need to check a box sometimes to say that they've dealt with an incident. But also it's because the ADL itself is creating an environment where it's needed. So, for example, it's suing universities claiming anti-Semitism all the time. In order to avoid being sued, or even after a lawsuit, in order to remediate, often a university is forced to bring in the ADL as a consultant. Additionally, we know that university administrators and boards themselves are leaning right and are actually, you know, complying in advance, partly because they actually support these kind of repressive measures. And in that case, the ADL serves as cover. Same for media organizations. So the ADL has never been a membership organization, but especially at this moment, the protests against it and the public conception of it as a right-wing organization have not yet made it not useful. They haven't yet broken its usefulness to those who are using it as cover for their own right-wing and conservative aims. It also maintains relationships that it's very hard for us to know about with tech oligarchs, certainly has relationships with the Israeli state. The Israeli state and military are also often tightly intertwined with the leadership of tech organizations and weapons organizations. So at this point, it's sort of a facilitator of the extraction of governance from the people to this sort of layer of institutional administrators, oligarchs, tech managers, etc. So that's what's happening to it now. That's why its right-wing move has not destabilized it in the way that we should. And if we're looking for ways to intervene in that, I think actually really the media is key. We need media to stop representing it as if it were a civil rights organization, stop citing its data as if its reporting is neutral, stop platforming it.
1: Amaya Gelman, thank you so much for being on Law and Disorder today. How can people follow your work?
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Hi, my name is Kathy, and I live here in the Grand Valley. I like to hike Devil's Canyon and go cross-country skiing, and I really like to listen to KWSI Grand Junction 100.3.

0: Hi, this is Arnie Arneson, and this is the Tuesday edition of The Attitude with Arnie Arneson. Our producers are Dave Scott and Stephanie Collins. You know the drill. We're recording on Monday morning. So I posted a story on Facebook this weekend, and it was based on something that happened on Saturday. And a lot of people are like, oh my God, I love this story. Oh my God, I love this story. So guess what? You're going to hear the story. So I'm going to share my Facebook post with you. One of the reasons I love thrift stores is that I go for the friendship and the memories, even more than the remarkable treasures I score. So today I found myself in Henniker, New Hampshire, parentheses, the only Henniker in the world, by the way, close paren. Back in the 1990s, I taught at New England College and spent many nights crashing in the home of Professors Thea and Marvin Braderman, two individuals that would have a profound impact on my life. Again, paren. I cannot shop without driving past their house and remembering the two of them sitting in their rocking chairs in their kitchen. Yeah, no normal kitchen seating for them. Just two rocking chairs on either side of the table, close paren. But today the memories were not of the Bradermans, but of the Goyettes from Nashua. So how the H did Nashua enter the picture? Well, one of the women at New Life Thrift Store always welcomes me with open arms and, of course, a story. Today she told me that she had discovered a container in her basement that she had not opened for over 35 years, and in it were towels and bathing suits from her life in Nashua, where she raised her 9 children who spend virtually every sunny day during the summer in the backyard pool. I looked at her and said, I also have a Nashua pool story. You're kidding, she said. So I proceeded to tell her that after I'd lost my race for Congress, I needed a job, and frankly, an excuse to get away from my home in Orford, New Hampshire, to sort out if there was anything left of my marriage. A friend told me that they may be looking for a morning drive time host on a small, struggling radio station, WSMN 1590 AM. The salary barely made it above minimum wage. But if you found folks to advertise on your show, you could keep a portion of the ad dollars to help pay the rent and keep food on the table. Radio has always been my second home, and the thought of returning to the airways was all I needed. So I took the gig, found a 2-room unfurnished apartment in a sketchy building with no insulation, poor ventilation, and of course, to add to the magic, the hallway smelled of urine and booze. Parentheses, oh yeah. And I quickly came to learn that cockroaches always win the fight. Close paren. But it didn't matter. I was on the radio, talking politics, traffic, local events, and sharing my life with folks of Nashua. Fast forward a couple of months. I'd quickly become familiar with the challenges and rewards of life in Nashua. But as summer approached, my apartment was becoming more like living in an oven, so it was not uncommon for me to tell stories of sweat-soaked sheets and fans that only rearranged the oppressive heat. Well, one morning, as I was leaving my radio studio, the receptionist said, "An older woman has left an envelope for you." When I opened the letter, a key fell out, and the note said, "Here is the key to my house. I have AC and an in-ground pool that is getting very little use. Charlie and I would love to have you come whenever you want. No need to even let us know you are coming." The letter was signed Mary Goyette with an address and phone number. I had never met Ms. Goyette and was just blown away by her kindness. I immediately called her up to thank her for the offer, but then I scolded her for giving a total stranger a key to her home. Quote, "Oh, Arnie," she said, "you are no stranger. We've been waking up with you every morning for months. You are now part of my family," close quote. And so began, I'm going to cry, a 20-plus year relationship that went far beyond friend and confidant. Mary Goyette was the doyen and patron of the arts in Nashua. She shared her passion for color and form with me. And as I look around my home, I see Mary's fingerprints everywhere. She would be so pleased. You need a good story. You need a story about someone who gives you the key to their house. I mean, I still can't believe it, but she became one of my closest friends. So I just wanted to do something positive as we begin this week. So I go to theconversation.com all the time, as you know. And the reason I go there all the time is that, as I mentioned before, rather than going to a reporter who will sort of fill you in on what they learned from the expert that they interviewed. It's the expert that gets to write the story. And for that reason alone, I love it. Plus, by going to the conversation, I start like covering stories that like aren't covered in the media, all right? And that's valuable too. So the title at the piece, at the conversation was, El Niño is back, and ocean temperatures are already near record highs. That can spell disaster for fish and corals. Now, before I introduce my guest, I looked and Googled a couple of El Niño stories, Dylan, and here are some of the headlines. Why this El Niño could make history. Satellite captures Godzilla El Niño wave in Pacific Ocean, rising like never before. A NASA satellite has tracked unusually high sea levels across the equatorial Pacific as a powerful El Niño gathers strength. The readings point to a deep store of heat moving eastward, raising the risk of major weather disruption worldwide. And here's two more. Is a super El Niño coming? What NOAA says and what it means for places like Michigan. NOAA issued an El Niño advisory on June 11th, 2026. And then finalmente, is climate change supercharging El Niño? Scientists don't agree. As a new potentially record-breaking El Niño begins, researchers are vigorously debating whether the climate change is driving the phenomenon's intensity. So with that, Dylan, and all the new headlines, let me introduce you. Dylan, is it, now pronounce your last name, Dylan.
1: Amaya.
0: Amaya is a, well, was a research physical scientist at the Physical Sciences Laboratory of the NOAA Earth System Research Laboratories in Boulder, Colorado. His main interests involve climate variability and change on seasonal, decadal timescales with an emphasis on tropical, extratropical interactions and air-seed feedbacks. I have no freaking clue what this means. His work further includes research into the dynamical drivers behind recent Northeast Pacific marine heat waves. His current projects include investigating sub-seasonal predictability limits of ocean parameters in the California current system and the goal of assisting decision makers responsible for managing sensitive marine ecosystems along the U.S. West Coast. Now that I've told everyone what your past job was, Dylan, why don't you share us what your new job is? And let me just start by saying, I'm glad you have a new job. I'm sad that your expertise is no longer going to be associated with NOAA. And to some extent, the fact that you've left NOAA at this moment is both an understanding of what's been happening with this administration, but it also says to me, I feel a sense of even greater vulnerability because Dylan isn't with NOAA anymore. So welcome to the program. And then hold my hand and explain all that stuff I didn't understand. But more importantly, explain to us what El Niño is. We've heard about it. But now, because it's possibly the worst and the most catastrophic and the most extreme, I feel like I need to become more aware because obviously, as we're galloping in this climate change scenario, everything is extreme. Everything. You know, the droughts are extreme, the fires are extreme, the air pollution from the fires in northern Canada, everything I touch, I smell, I feel, feels different from what it was maybe a decade ago. So hold my audience's hand and walk us through what exactly is El Niño and why so many of the climate scientists are so concerned about what they see as what could possibly be one of the worst, if not the worst. So welcome to the program.
1: Thank you so much. Yeah. Thank you so much for having me. Just to fill everybody in, I've recently accepted a position to become an assistant professor at North Carolina State University. As Arnie mentioned, I spent 4.5 years at the NOAA Physical Sciences Laboratory in Boulder, Colorado as a federal research scientist. And, you know, it was always my dream to become a professor. And so that helped fuel that decision to leave federal work life. But I can't pretend that the stresses associated with, you know, being a federal employee at these times didn't help factor into that situation as well. So I'm very grateful.
0: Which is why another reason why I'm actually glad that I have you on at this moment where you're literally transitioning to a new job, because it only reinforces what I was concerned about. And you are kind of like my empirical data. So thank you for that. Now let's go back and talk about the idea that El Niño is back. But more importantly, what does it mean by it being back? How often does it show up and why should we be concerned?
1: Yeah, absolutely. So Let's start at the basics here.
0: Okay.
1: An El Niño is essentially just an anomalous warming of the eastern equatorial Pacific Ocean. So just to orient you where that is, we have South America, which is along the equatorial strip, and Western South America, you can see Peru, and just offshore, you can see the Galapagos Islands, and that is what we call the Eastern Equatorial Pacific Ocean. When that part of the world gets warmer than normal, and by normal, I mean, anything warmer than, 1 or 2 degrees Celsius more than normal, that's what we call an El Nino. And that may not sound like a lot. That's anything like 2 to 4, maybe 5 degrees Fahrenheit warmer than normal, that oceanic strip. But that impact, that heating happens over thousands of square kilometers. It's a huge amount of the planet. And when that happens, it redistributes rainfall in the tropics. It sends energy throughout the atmosphere in the tropics, and that creates waves that circulate around the planet that can affect all sorts of things. It can affect wind patterns, it can affect rainfall patterns, heat distribution over land, and it can have a real impact of the way that we experience weather day to day, month to month, while it's happening.
0: And you don't mention, but it also, if you're going to be heating up the ocean, it's kind of like you're starting to cook the fish. So it's going to impact the fishing industry, the coral reefs, the seagrass meadows. All these things are also going to be impacted. I mean, you and I know how we wilt when it gets hot, but imagine what's happening in the ocean where, these fish can sort of adjust. But if we're seeing some kind of extreme, how do they adjust other than die?
1: Yeah, that's a great point. What you're referring to are marine heat waves. These are exactly what they sound like. They're heat waves that are happening in the ocean, and El Nino can lead to really long-lasting, intense marine heat waves, in pretty much globally. And that can stress fish out. I mean, there are fish that are highly mobile. They can get out of the way. They can go to their preferred thermal habitat. But there are also a lot of fish that aren't particularly mobile. They're either rooted to the seafloor, they can't swim very well, and they can be bathed in extremely hot water for a long time, and that can essentially stress them out, right? They can literally burn energy faster than they can eat, and they will die because they can't bring in enough calories.
0: Oh, God. So we are now talking about this intense heat. Why does it happen? Why does it happen 24/7? Why does it happen only every couple of years? I'm just trying to figure out what is the regularity of El Nino and what explains that regularity?
1: Yeah, so El Nino typically happens every 3 to 7 years. That's the cycle that we call the El Nino Southern Oscillation. It is a cyclical sort of pattern that it basically represents the discharge of what we call ocean heat content in the western part of the equatorial Pacific. It takes time for ocean heat to build up in the western part of the equatorial Pacific, and then it'll release. It'll sort of release all at once. It'll slosh all the way back to the eastern part of the Pacific Basin, and that's what we call El Nino. And it takes time for that buildup of ocean heat content to happen. Now, the flip side of El Nino is La Nina, right? That's the cold phase. That's a colder than normal condition in the eastern equatorial Pacific. And, that's the other half to the El Nino Southern Oscillation coin. And that's part of that 3 to 7 year oscillation.
0: Okay. So you mentioned that during El Nino, surface winds that normally blow from the north tend to subside. This weakens evaporation and slows upwelling of colder, deeper water. That increases the chances of coastal marine heat waves. California waters are already extremely warm. El Nino could make things even hotter for longer. I mean, I feel like every time you turn around, it's almost synergistic. What impacts one thing actually exacerbates another, which then turn around and exacerbates another. So this is really a chain of events. And the chain is taking us to something that I was reading those headlines. This could be the worst ever. And I'm trying to figure out, okay, now that you can predict this, you might even be able to predict where it could happen. What the hell do you do, Dylan?
1: We do our best. I mean, that's all we can do. The climate system is going to do what it does. And what people don't realize is that far-flung places on the planet are intimately connected through the way that the climate system interacts with the atmosphere and changes wind patterns all over the world. So even though El Nino is happening, thousands of miles away from Southern California, it can absolutely affect the temperature of the water, in places like San Diego or LA or Baja California. It can make it be warm for months on end, and that can really stress out marine ecosystems that are very attuned to their relatively cool ecosystem.
0: But my understanding also is that it's not just the marine life, but that it's going to also impact agriculture and farming. And I keep hearing about this. So I guess your good news was seasonal forecast models can skillfully predict marine heat waves. Well, yippee-doo. Okay. Now that we know that, that's a good thing. But we're already seeing stressors within the agricultural scenario. And I am just trying to figure out, so what will El Nino do to people that are trying to raise crops, to agriculture? And this is our food system. This is people's livelihoods. This could be the worst. So what are we talking about vis-a-vis agriculture?
1: Yeah, it's not all bad news, right? On the marine side, you know, we think about the negative impacts of marine heat waves, but over land, it can be good news, right? Southern California, Central California, a lot of the, you know, the country's vegetables and, you know, crops are grown in the inner valley there of California. It needs a lot of rain. And right now there are huge swaths of the American Southwest and the American West that are in pretty severe drought conditions. I just moved from Denver. We had the lowest snowpack on record this past winter. El Nino can mean very strong rains this upcoming winter, which will mean, you know, hopefully more water for agriculture. It'll mean more water for hydropower, more water for drinking. So it could be, you know, a huge boon for the American West.
0: So interesting. The New York Times, the old gray lady, is trying to sort of thread the needle. So I guess I'm going to ask your understanding. Again, the title of the article, the New York Times, was, "Is Climate Change Supercharging El Nino? Scientists don't agree. As a new potentially record-breaking El Nino begins, researchers are vigorously debating whether climate change is driving the phenomenon's intensity." Now, I don't know about you, Dylan, but I think that if I am looking at everything that we are seeing that's happening as a result of the climate crisis, how could climate change not be supercharging El Nino? I mean, I almost think you need to take, you know, a judicial understanding. Like, sometimes you don't need to look at the law, you just need to look at the facts. And all the facts around this El Nino would seem to me to increase intensity, increase heat, all these things that we so fear. We see rising sea level rises, we see all the concerns before this, and I'm just trying to figure out, is it really true that scientists can't agree on this? Does that make sense to you, Dylan?
1: It does, yeah. I mean, I think when I hear that scientists don't agree on something, I think it's more, I think scientists agree that climate change will influence ENSO somehow, okay. ENSO being the El Nino Southern Oscillation. I think where the debate is, or where the research questions are, is, you know, to what extent we can detect that today. It's pretty clear using climate model projections going out into the future that, you know, climate change, there's very little in the climate system that climate change will not impact, including El Nino. But any individual El Nino that we experience right now, there's a lot of noise in the system, and it can become difficult to detect the fingerprints of climate change in real time. But what I can say, you know, every El Nino is almost certainly going to be warmer than the last, and that's because of global warming. Okay. And so this El Nino, you know, it's meant to be, there's a 2/3 chance that it's, you know, one of the strongest, if not the strongest on record, and part of that's going to be because of global warming.
0: Well, so you said that the good news is there's greater predictability as to where it will end and what will happen. And having been a former politician, I describe myself as a politician in recovery, and I haven't run for governor. You never stop worrying about the impact of tariffs, of war, but also of the climate crisis. So the fact that you can predict something with greater accuracy is wonderful, Dylan, okay? I guess the question then becomes, what are you offering communities and cities and shorelines in order to prepare? What does preparation look like? Because if you're predicting the worst El Nino, and we're talking about driving temperatures higher, increasing likelihood of droughts in some places, more flooding in others, all these things that could happen, are you able to pinpoint where the temperatures will be higher? Are you able to pinpoint where the likelihood of drought will be, where the flooding will be? Are you able to at least give us that so that there's at least some aspect of preparation? But I'm just trying to figure out, what does this accuracy in understanding what will happen with this El Nino actually mean to the level of specificity for preparation?
1: Yeah, great questions. I mean, in terms of El Niño, the nice thing about this particular climatic phenomena is that it has a very characteristic way in which it impacts the planet. For example, during El Niño events, we tend to think that southern, like the south, the American Southwest gets more rainfall and the Pacific Northwest gets less rainfall, and that's
0: Okay.
1: pretty traditional. It doesn't always happen. The climate system is noisy. A lot of random things can happen, but, most of the time, that's what happens. And so when we predict that an El Nino is coming 6 months from now, we have a good idea that there's a higher likelihood of higher likelihood of rainfall in the American Southwest 6 months from now. And so let's, as an example of how a manager could prepare for that, a water
0: Right.
1: resource manager in the American Southwest could, maybe let out a little bit more water in, a levee or a dam, right? Because they are prepared for more rains this winter. So it can help manage things like water resources. It can help agricultural sectors make sure that they are properly watering their crops ahead of potentially more rainfall. Marine resource managers who are interested in managing fisheries can, manage around really warm temperatures in the future and start to think about if they need to close fisheries early because they don't want to catch too many fish ahead of, potential stressors, which could affect recruitment in the future. So all of these things are playing in the background of people's heads. There's obviously a lot of other, funding decisions that need to be made that help push and pull different decision levers. But the environment, the climatic response that we can help predict, it does help people make decisions.
0: Well, so we've been talking about like how managers can prepare, but I'm thinking also of industries, and I'm going to think about the fishing industry. So, for example, where I'm right next door to Maine. So, what's Maine talking about all the time? It's Susan Collins and Plattner. Okay.
1: Lobster.
0: And like, yes, exactly. Lobster and all the things that they harvest from the sea. And one of the sort of statistics in your article at the Conversation was that you wrote Pacific cod declined by 70% in the Gulf of Alaska in response to a marine heat wave. Now that was the older El Nino, not the more acute El Nino. And if we're talking 70%, are we talking 80 or 90%? So again, part of the response is going to be, how do these fishermen survive? Because if you're going to see your stock completely collapse, whether it's snow crab, whether it's this, again, this is an administration, for example, that's been bailing out farmers for a lot of reasons. Bailing out farmers because the Chinese stopped buying our soy. Bailing out farmers because of the tariffs. Bailing out farmers because of the weather. And now I'm looking at this and I'm going to like, let's add to the conga line of who we're going to have to bail out, because how do these fishermen survive when basically their stock disappears? And we can almost anticipate it, but the question is, what do policymakers do?
1: Yeah, good questions. I
0: Oh,
1: think
0: good.
1: these fishers, they have to move around. They have to be flexible, right? They move to where the
0: Right.
1: fish are. They can change their target catch. So maybe you caught cod last season, but they had a really rough year. Cod did, and they had that big 80% drop in retention. So maybe you shift and start fishing for sardine or something else. Obviously, it's a big adjustment in terms of equipment and personnel and fishing grounds and permits and all of these things, but I think when your livelihood depends on the environment
0: Right.
1: in such a visceral way, you have to have some flexibility.
0: Well, and so it's to me it's so interesting because I'm looking at the people that are running politically in places like Maine, in places like that have a coastline, California. I haven't heard this mentioned during the course of the political conversation going into 2026. God help us, we better start talking about it. Because
1: Yeah,
0: again, I mean,
1: absolutely.
0: again, to be forewarned is to be forearmed. And there are so many things that we are talking about, and yet this one has a huge impact on the fishing industry especially. But again, you mentioned El Nino, and I knew about it, but I didn't understand the level of intensity. I didn't understand the level of consequences. And again, Dylan, I'm scared. You left Noah. All right. So my question then becomes, as you leave, because obviously the administration has made it very difficult for scientists like you to want to stay, do you still think that NOAA will be able to produce the kind of predictability and information we're going to need given the intensity of this El Nino, or are they also going to be sort of late to the game?
1: No, absolutely not. I think NOAA will be fine. There are
0: All
1: a
0: right.
1: bunch of excellent people there still making, state-of-the-art accurate forecasts,
0: All
1: and
0: right.
1: people should maintain their trust in that organization. Absolutely. Just because I've left you know, I'm the anomaly. I think a lot of the folks there who do really good science are still there, plucking away, doing the good thing. And, you know, they have the public interest in mind, and they're there to help people live better lives. So I think you could continue to trust in the NOAA brand for sure.
0: And more importantly, I want people not only to trust the NOAA brand, but then I want to talk to the elected representatives and say, now that we understand what they're telling us, now that we understand the intensity of this, how are you preparing? I don't want to be there after the fact. I want you to be able to talk to your communities and say, this is coming, this is what I'm recommending, this is the kind of legislation we're going to need, not only so that you will be able to address El Nino, but that you'll be able to financially survive it. Survive it. Great conversation, Dylan. The title of the piece at theconversation.com, and good luck on your new job. El Nino is back, and ocean temperatures are already near record highs. That could spell disaster for fish and coral, and even more than that. Again, thank you for joining me.
1: Thank you so much for having me.
0: You're welcome. This, everyone, is a Tuesday edition of The Attitude. Stick around, folks. We will be right back.

Welcome back to part two of the Tuesday edition of The Attitude with Arnie Arneson and producers Dave Scott and Stephanie Collins. You know the drill. We continue to record on Monday morning. So, you know, I always do an opening thought, and I did my opening thought for my Facebook page. You're getting double dipped today because I'm going to do another opening thought, but this is for Amy Littlefield. And as I read it, she will understand why I did it. And this was a story I posted for Father's Day 6 years ago. Okay. And I suddenly realized I needed to bring it back. It is one of the saddest stories. I'm going to

0: cities. It turned out that we were both government majors, and having just returned from a semester in Israel, I was considering focusing on international relations. Greg's major as well, not his real name. I remember the first time I saw him. He had walked into the house I shared with two guys from Israel and two women from the Midwest. He was talking to one of my Israeli roommates when he mentioned the Munich massacre. I quickly piped up that I had landed at Lod Airport near Tel Aviv the day after the Munich massacre, and that the entire country was in shutdown. He suddenly noticed I was even in the room and engaged in conversation and shook my hand in the way of introduction. I muttered something about living outside of Jaffa Gate in the Anglican compound, but managed to quickly retreat to the kitchen, where two of my roommates were cooking up a storm. I immediately went into my best Loretta Young imitation and held up my hand and announced, "I'll never wash this hand again. He's beautiful." They looked at me and then pointed at the kitchen door. There was Greg looking at me and laughing. Anyway, 7 months later, after a first kiss at Minnehaha Falls, losing my virginity under a pool table, and a breakup that included taking me to The Way We Were, which had just come out on the big screen, and Greg said would explain our relationship. Yeah, he did kind of look like Robert Redford. I would pack my bags and head back home. Staying in the Twin Cities was impossible, and I needed to figure out who I was and what the hell had just happened. When I arrived home, my parents were still on some cruise, and the house was empty. Empty house at that moment was a gift. Ah, but not so empty. On the night table, next to my bed, were a couple of books and pamphlets, information on sex before marriage, a leaflet from the local health clinic, and my confirmation Bible. Oh, S-H-I-T. Why couldn't they have just left me a note telling me the fridge was full and hoping the car trip home was uneventful? Yeah, but no such luck. 2 days later, my parents returned from the islands. The fact that I was sitting at their kitchen table and that I had fled Minnesota never even came up. I, of course, am beyond depressed and don't leave the house for nearly 2 weeks trying to deal with my broken heart. Finally, a male friend calls me and insists that I meet him for a cup of coffee. I reluctantly agreed. When I got home around 9 p.m. that night, I noticed the light on in the living room. My parents were both teachers and went to bed at 8:30 promptly every night. I walked into the living room to see my mom in one of her overstuffed chairs reading a magazine. I flopped on the couch, picked up the Wall Street Journal. My mother suddenly put her magazine down and said, "Was breaking up with Greg so hard because you went to bed with him?" I was shocked at the question, but figured, what the hell? "Yes," I said, "it did make it harder." Suddenly, she starts screaming at me, calling me a prostitute, an embarrassment of a daughter, pathetic. I can't remember all the words because I was in complete state of shock. I finally pulled myself together and said, "Why did you ask? Did you think I was going to lie to you?" She continued to scream and rant at me for another 5 minutes and then run upstairs to the bedroom she shared with my dad. I couldn't move from the couch. I'm beside myself. Why the hell had I come home? I hear her crying and wailing, but soon it gets quiet. I've not moved from the couch. I am frozen. Suddenly I hear the sounds of slippers on the stairs. It's my dad, in his plaid flannel pajamas. He sits next to me, puts his arm around me, and says, "You know I love you very much." "I know, Dad. So let me try and explain your mother." "Don't bother," I said. But he insists. "What you don't know is that when I married your mother, I was the virgin and she was not. She has carried that guilt with her and now feels like she's looking in the mirror with you." And then I turned to my pop and said, "Oh Christ, Dad, doesn't she get it? She found you. Wasn't your love enough?" That was 6 years ago.
1: Oh,
0: as I think
1: Amy.
0: About this moment, oh, Amy, and I was getting ready to interview you, I knew I needed to read this to you because to a large extent, it really kind of relates to the conference that you covered. Like, who are we? How do we define ourselves? My mother with her sense of guilt, my father with a sense of understanding. I

0: I wanted my national audience to hear it, but I actually wanted Amy to hear it. Because this is what you write about. These are the things that you talk about. And I wanted you to know I have lived it. I have lived it. Amy Littlefield is the abortion access correspondent at The Nation and a freelance investigative reporter who focuses on the intersection of religion and healthcare. She's the author of Killers of Roe, A Real Life Whodunit on the Death of Abortion Rights. She wrote a recent piece at The Nation, which I recommend all of you read, but I'm going to ask her to go almost sentence by sentence, paragraph by paragraph, because I wasn't there, but you were. And it's entitled, Inside the Conference, Where Conservative Women Let Loose. The mainstreaming of brazen sexism in the conservative movement left the attendees at Turning Point's Women's Summit looking for a soft place to land. And I was really kind of kidding, but not kidding. I would kind of like to go with you if you ever go to one of these again. I want to be in that room. I mean, part of me totally understands it, Amy.
1: Okay, yeah,
0: completely.
1: I know you do.
0: So thank you for joining this program, and thank you for allowing me to read that as an opening. But it just felt a little bit of a bookend to what you had written about, because while it was many, many years ago, we're still sort of experiencing this sort of conflict about how we see ourselves as women, and what does that mean?
1: Yes, and what women demand of each other, right?
0: Yes.
1: That's what that brings up for me, how forgiving your dad was, mm-hmm. and how accepting of you, and how your mom, and I think there is something so deep and so complex about how women ally themselves with patriarchy.
0: Yes.
1: And force their daughters to do the same, right? And let's be clear, we're talking about white heteropatriarchy here, right? And I mm-hmm. saw that in such vivid relief at this conference, right? At women, so many pairs of mothers and daughters there, and mothers teaching daughters that this is what's expected of you, this is what the conservative movement, this is what your religious community needs from you, is to submit to this.
0: All right, so let's remind everyone about Turning Point, because again, you know, there are so many organizations, and we keep forgetting, you know, Turning Point with this organization, with that organization, but more importantly, when I think Turning Point, I think Charlie Kirk. But now I'm not allowed to think Charlie Kirk, because Charlie Kirk was murdered, and now I think of his wife, Erica.
1: Yes.
0: And she now has sort of taken over Turning Point. And Erica was trying to, she's almost like the translator for Charlie. So when Charlie would say things that were so misogynist and so
1: over the
0: top, she would try to soften his rhetoric so that it was at least not as offensive as it really was. And yet to the same extent, in softening it, I think she made it worse.
1: Yes. Yes. Okay, Arnie, I'm going to take you inside this conference. I want everyone to close their eyes, okay?
0: I'm there.
1: I have been to hell, Arnie, and it is pink and linen, okay? And cream, and cream-colored tweed, okay?
0: Okay?
1: I want you to close your eyes, and I want you to imagine this beautiful hotel in San Antonio. And I want you to imagine that the second you pull up to the hotel, there are stickers cut to fit every opening, every window, every column in this hotel. I mean, it's a complete takeover. Can you imagine the amount of time and effort? As you go up the escalator, these stickers are on the side of the escalator. It's like they've painted the entire hotel. And it's all pink, curated for her, holistic, empowered, redeemed. And this is Turning Point's attempt to deal with a crisis, which is that young women are very pro-choice. Young women are activated about Dobbs. Young women are not going to church in the numbers that they used to. And there's a real problem for the conservative movement with outreach to young women. And so this conference, the Women's Leadership Summit, they had dropped the word young from it this year, which I thought was interesting. So,
0: well, that's because, as you said, instead of them being under the age of 30, most of them were over the age of 30. So
1: a lot of them
0: wasn't exactly applicable.
1: No. And, you know, there was an attempt, you know, speaking of redeemed, right? There was an attempt this year to reckon with something that happened last year, Right? Okay, so I want you to imagine you come into this hotel, you see all these stickers. There's the illustrations, Arnie. It was like you need a feminist theory class to unpack this, I swear. There were illustrations of some of the headliners of the conference, Riley Gaines, who's made a career off of having to swim against a trans athlete, Alex Clark, who's a wellness influencer, who was really the force behind this event. She's a wellness influencer and Trump supporter and right wing
0: A big
1: figure who brings
0: Maha too.
1: together,
0: She's also
1: yes,
0: a Maha. Yeah.
1: she brings,
0: Okay.
1: she's the link between MAHA and you know, the Charlie Kirk Turning Point
0: Okay.
1: USA conservative movement. And so there's illustrations of them as paper dolls with little accessories.
0: Okay.
1: And in the exhibit hall, because of our Alex Clark's touch, it's all wellness stuff, vitamins, this powder made out of cow brains that's supposed to be really good. I mean, bread mills, like all of this, you know, Maha wellness stuff next to, like, you know, the Heritage Foundation, right? So that's the vibe. I've never been to a political conference that's less political, right? Because the message here to women, overwhelmingly delivered by white women, was that your role in the movement is to have babies, as many babies as possible.
0: No, what's
1: And
0: interesting is, but they're talking about how you need to sort of purge your body from toxicity and
1: that's
0: you have to
1: right.
0: fight pesticides. I agree with all that. But at the same time, they're
1: Sure.
0: also anti-vaccine. So
1: Exactly.
0: I'm looking at this going, how do you protect your babies if you're not going to make sure that you're able to access the science and the medicine that will
1: Right.
0: ultimately protect your babies? Let me introduce you to measles. You know what I mean?
1: Right,
0: It's like,
1: right,
0: did
1: right.
0: measles ever come up, Amy?
1: No, no,
0: Okay,
1: no.
0: just
1: I mean,
0: curious.
1: vaccines came up,
0: I'm
1: but
0: sure.
1: not, you know, yeah. I mean, and everything about protecting your body. I mean, I went to an 8 a.m. Saturday panel on fertility that was packed, right, with teenagers, you know, with women who are learning, here's how you can pay $1,500 for a membership to this service where you can get your biomarkers tested to make sure you're maximizing your fertility, right? So it's wellness for a pronatalist purpose, and this is about, you know, compelling white Christian women to procreate. And, you know, of course, so the most interesting part about this to me, Arnie, is that last year's conference, there was this really sort of viral moment that happened where Charlie Kirk and his wife Erica took the stage together and they did this kind of like, we're going to talk about relationships and marriage together as a couple. And Charlie had said some really offensive things that had actually really upset women in the audience. And I talked to some of them who were like crushed by what he had said, which was basically, if you don't get married by the time you're 30, you know, there's a very good chance you're not going to ever get married. You're not going to ever have kids. And he was basically telling, you know, high school and college students present who had come to a leadership summit, you know, was telling them that they needed to prioritize finding a husband. He was talking about bringing back the MRS degree, that that's the reason to go to college is to find your husband. You know, he got a question at one point from someone who was an aspiring political journalist, and he was like, you know, basically, it's like, get married. That's what you can do. And so what I watched happen was Alex Clark, this wellness influencer, who is single at the age of 33, right? And kind of an anomaly for that reason, play back Charlie Kirk's words about women, and she gave the room permission to laugh because there was this rapport between Charlie and Erica. As you point out, Erica's sort of softening his words, saying, it's okay if you're not married, God is good. And so the room is like laughing. It's almost like this cathartic moment. They're laughing, you know, at Charlie, which, I mean, he's basically sanctified, you know, in his, you know, martyrdom, political martyrdom in this space. And so it was really striking to me. And then Alex Clark sort of reiterates his point, but in this softer, more feminine way, as a girl who gets it, right? She's like, you know, we're, you know, I'm a, you know, this is how to spend your single season, and it's okay, and
0: But it's
1: you
0: the
1: know,
0: single season. Now,
1: you're, yeah,
0: just how
1: yes,
0: she
1: oh yeah,
0: describes it, it's
1: of
0: like this is
1: course,
0: the bridge to marriage. You're in your
1: yes,
0: single season.
1: yes,
0: So,
1: yes,
0: but realize it's only a season. Oy vey.
1: it's yes, it's your waiting season while
0: You're
1: you're
0: waiting.
1: waiting, you know, for your real. I mean, that's what she called it, your waiting season. You can buy as many throw pillars as you want. You can go to Paris. You can, you know, praise Jesus. This is what you're supposed to do in your waiting season, and then she's like, but the statistics are even worse than Charlie said. So she's doing the same fear mongering, right? And then the amazing thing about it, Arnie, at the end, the lights go dark.
0: This is incredible. Keep going.
1: a screen lights up and there's a picture of Alex with her fiance. And so she's got this Taylor Swift, Travis Kelce, you know, engagement announcement moment. And so, you know, I talked to one woman who was there, who's 29, who had cried in her seat at last year's conference when Charlie Kirk was like, you have a 50% chance you'll never get married. These statistics, by the way, are, I mean, this is the same, you know, 1980s marriage panic stuff that's being trotted out again. So we're not even going to address the inaccuracy of it there. But, you know, she cried in the room because she felt so unwelcome when Charlie Kirk made those comments last year. And now she's seeing a fellow woman say, okay, we can all laugh at grandpa, you know, saying these sexist things, but really I'm going to tell you the same thing in a softer, more companionable way as a woman who gets it. And now I'm going to announce my engagement.
0: Well, it's almost like, here's what she's doing. She's sort of extending the time. So if you were told that you were supposed to be married by 30, we'll make it 33.
1: 33?
0: Yeah. Well, you extend the season. He just didn't get it. But again, there was one of the women you were interviewing wasn't sure how she was going to be able to do this when she has to work 15 hours a week. She's like, where do I have time to like make bread, to wear linen, to like be barefoot? I mean, it's like, do you understand survival? And I think that's the other interesting tension is, you know, and then when you begin to realize that in order to pay the bills, the affordability issue, how do you afford rent or a home, a car and food without both of you working? And so again, there's this disconnect between, you know, the man bringing home the bacon when he can't even bring home a ham sandwich because he's not getting paid enough, and yet your bills are increasing. So did anyone talk about affordability? That how do you live this perfect, pristine life where you stay home barefoot and pregnant when you can't afford to actually pay the rent?
1: You know, Arnie, this is going to shock you, but there was not a lot of class consciousness at this Turning Point USA conference.
0: Right, right.
1: There just was not. I mean, that's the thing. It's economically not feasible for most families to survive on one income. And exactly. So they are selling people this myth. And you know, of course, there's a contradiction baked into the very fabric of this entire weekend, because they are hearing from women who have jobs, who are on the stage,
0: right?
1: Because for the most part, there were a few
0: people governor
1: who were
0: of
1: there
0: Arkansas.
1: Because they were married to, yes, the governor of Arkansas was there talking about how she had three kids, you know, when she was the White House press secretary, right? Sarah Huckabee Sanders, and how she had three young children. And, you know, I think the youngest was like 1 year old, right? Yeah. And, you know, but the message from all of these women is like, well, I did it. And the most important thing is that I'm a mom, you know? And so it's a sort of reiterating of the same of put that role first from women who have high powered careers, right?
0: Yeah.
1: And probably a lot of staff, you know?
0: Well, it's Phyllis Schlafly. Think about Phyllis Schlafly. You know, when you sort of look at how she lived her life and then how she told us how to live, you know, the idea that we didn't need an ERA. And yet she seemed to almost be the poster child of the opposite of what she was actually preaching.
1: That's right.
0: And so, but in a lot of ways, but that's Donald Trump.
1: That's,
0: you know,
1: right.
0: Don't look at what I do, listen to what I say, even though it contradicts what I do. You know,
1: and it's the contradiction is the appeal, right? Because these women are living, you can't be a woman in the conservative movement right now and not be willing to live a contradiction, right? I mean, this is the conservative movement is having this hard tilt towards misogyny right now, right? I mean, I've read so many articles recently about how the next Charlie Kirk seems to be this guy, Nick Fuentes, who's an open white supremacist, you know, anti-Semite. I mean, who thinks women should be sent to the breeding gulags, right? I mean, this
0: and
1: is
0: shouldn't
1: where,
0: vote. I agree. I think you also said they shouldn't vote.
1: I mean, there was a woman speaker at this conference who thinks women shouldn't vote, right? I mean, so, you know, you're hearing from that at the same time that you're hearing from the governor of Arkansas. I mean, so it's like, it has to be, it sort of has to be a mess of contradiction, because that's how you have to live your life if you're going to participate in these spaces.
0: So as I'm thinking about your article and about the Turning Point event and what's happening with Erica Kirk, I posted a picture and it says, why is lunch debt a thing that exists? It's food. They're kids. Just give it to them. Okay? So they're talking about feeding kids. So someone said, well, if you can't feed your kids, why are you having them? This is a comment. Now, I want to remind everyone at that Turning Point conference. So they're down on abortion. They're down on birth control. They want you to stay home and have babies. Of course, what we also know is that and you may not have access to the kind of healthcare you need because we're seeing what's happening with the ACA and being turned off of med. I'm looking at, even if they don't talk about class and maybe they come from the wealthy, they also know that their spouse could die. They could lose a job. I mean, they know what life is. And all of a sudden, I have people on my Facebook page saying, well, if kids need school lunches, they probably shouldn't have had those children. That is their answer. And that answer doesn't fit how people live their lives and the calamity of living, Amy.
1: But can I tell you, Arnie, what is so remarkable is that the quote that Charlie Kirk's quote that gets repeated by these white blonde women time and time again is, have more kids than you can afford. Now, can you imagine Ronald Reagan saying that to a black woman? Can you imagine anyone in this day and age, right? Have more children than you can afford. Right. No. That's his message. And that
0: he actually said
1: have more kids than you can afford.
0: Oh my God.
1: And so who is that message for? And that is how you know that white supremacy is the real theme of this party. Right.
0: Yes.
1: Because who were they talking to? Have more kids than you can afford.
0: Well, right? They're not talking to
1: black women in this country who's, you know, they're not talking to people whose SNAP benefits they're taking away. They're not talking to people whose Medicaid they're eviscerating, right? Yeah.
0: Wow. So how well attended was this conference, Amy? I know that Charlie was a big draw, so there was always thousands and thousands. Is Turning Point still that kind of a draw? And does Erica produce the kind of numbers that we saw with Charlie?
1: No, I mean, I think Erica Kirk is struggling with her leadership of this organization and frankly was barely present at this event, right? I mean, there's imagery of her everywhere. I think there were about 2,000 people there.
0: Okay.
1: I think last year had been the highest attendance ever at this event. She's this beautiful, she's, you know, an idol, I think, of some of the women I talked to there because she's very beautiful. She's very poised. Her sort of political, you know, martyrdom, her, you know, as a widow who's been through, helps with this sort of grievance narrative that they have, that they're under assault by a violent left. You know, there were protests outside and there was a huge focus within the conference on, you know, oh, we're under, you know, attack. And there was an interruption of Erica Kirk's speech by someone who shouted, Erica Kirk protects pedophiles. It's sort of unclear to me if that came from the kind of swirl of Candace Owens inspired conspiracy theories that's swirling around Erica Kirk. I mean, I talked to people there who are like, I don't trust Erica Kirk. You know, and Candace Owens has planted this scene among conservatives that maybe Erica killed Charlie, right? And
0: yeah,
1: so
0: I
1: there's
0: heard
1: these
0: about that. Oh,
1: these wild
0: God.
1: Conspiracy theories swirling out there. And so I think it's very complicated for her. She's really not the face of this endeavor. It was very much Alex Clark and her engagement story and her wellness, you know, maha mom.
0: Well, I mean, in a lot of ways, she's not about Turning Point. She's about making money because everything she is doing feeds into not only her narrative, but what she's selling.
1: Yeah.
0: But,
1: yeah,
0: I talked to one
1: exhibitor in the exhibit hall was like, the only place we've ever advertised is Alex Clark's podcast.
0: And we'll let you go. But I just want people to know you wrote, thanks largely to Clark's curation. You just mentioned it. This was Gen Z conservatism dipped in a buttery vat of maha. I love it. Buttery vat. In the exhibit hall. Mixed in the Christian right's typical fare, booths set up by policy shops like Heritage Foundation, anti-abortion groups like 40 Days for Life, and Christian education institutions like Hillsdale, were displays advertising prenatal vitamins, toxin-free toothpaste, organic makeup. She's getting the cut on all of these. Organic makeup, wheat mills, blue light, blocking glasses. I mean, women in floor-length skirts stood shaking violently side to side on vibration boards, intent to burn calories and reduce joint pain. I mean, I am reading this. I want to go just for the booths.
1: Oh my gosh. Arnie, we have to go in matching skirts next year, please.
0: Yeah, I promise. We will. It's, oh my God. I understand wanting to be a mother. I understand wanting children. But what they are asking you to be in that endeavor is just so shocking. And in so many ways, so threatening, because I think the level of vulnerability that they're introducing women to is overwhelming. The name of the piece at The Nation magazine, which I absolutely recommend you read every sentence, inside the conference where conservative women let loose, the mainstreaming of brazen sexism in the conservative movement left the attendees at Turning Point's Women's Summit looking for what? A soft place to land. Thank you, Amy Littlefield, for doing this. I appreciate it.
1: Thank you so much, Arnie. It's always a pleasure.
0: It's a pleasure. This, everyone, is the Tuesday edition of The Attitude. We will schmooze tomorrow, everyone. Ciao.

Welcome to the Salt and Reggae Show. Godfather DJ back for another week. And, you know, the song that kicks our show off, in case you're wondering, what's that tune they start with each week? It's called Friday. And that's when we broadcast on WCAA in Albany on a Friday. Noon time is my time. Godfather DJ and the Salt and Reggae Show. As done by Slan Robbie, Friday Street Mix. And today's going to be a wonderful show. I'm excited about it. It's about hanging with the Jamaican horn players. And today's show featuring the brilliance of the Jamaican horn players. All over town, uptown, downtown. And to all the lovers of American jazz music, today's your day to hear Jamaican ska, rock, steady, and reggae horns. Horn-driven reggae music like you never heard in your life. Stay tuned.

It's the Sounds of Horns on today's Something Reggae Show. I got Father DJ back this way. 3 hours of Jamaican horns. Amazing. A shocker. Here comes Nando Robinson. He calls Sunset.

people, you're listening to Jamaican ska music from the 60s. The in the very beginning it was ska, and I was a 10-year-old kid in Jamaica. This one is called Heaven and Earth. That Jamaica rolled on all fours along with the scatter lights, straight from the top to the very last drop. Godfather DJ Sultan Reggae Show.

It's a horn drip of salt and reggae show this week. All horns, if you're a horn player out there, I'd like to dedicate this show to all the musicians who love to play the horn. Jamaicans been playing the horn a mighty long time, over 60 years, and they haven't stopped. Here comes Talawa. We lick a butt with Talawa. It's a Jamaican proverb. We lick a butt with Talawa. A small little island, but musical of your giants. Bobby Alice and the Aggravators.

Music of Augustus, Pablo, Queen of the Minstrel. Straight out of the rocks of the era of the 1960s, mid-60s Jamaica. Coming up, Slay and Robbie version and Cornell Campbell, original Queen of the Minstrel sounds. And Father DJ, Southern Reggae Show.

The Minstrel. 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

Whistling Robbie and the Taxi Gang, Team Cole Red Hot. Coming up, Roland Alfonso, Jazz Shaky. As we take you over the whole spectrum of what Jamaican music is, from the 60s ska, early 60s ska, mid-60s rock steady, after that reggae and dancehall. One of the great legends of ska music, Roland Alfonso, Tommy McCook, legends. Music of Jazz Shaky from Roland Alfonso. And in case, I'd just like to let you know, shorten your search, you know what I mean? If you're looking for these kinds of music, you can find them on, you got Spotify. You can find them at Godfather DJ, Reggae Horn Tracks. They get a lot of what I'm playing today.

Come on to the NYC, New York City, man called Jerry John, so a thing called Second Row. It's a horn-driven Sultan reggae show this week. 3 hours of solid horn sounds. If you're musicians out there who like to play the horns, this is your kind of show, I'm sure.

0: Come on, everybody. Let's scare El Pussycat. Come on, everybody. Let's scare.
1: Music of the Scatterlights. He should roll on all fours for El Pussycat Ska. She taught to Jamaica 1960. As a youth, I used to dance to this in parties. In the whole spectrum of Jamaican music history with the sound.

This time in the Global Village, as we wander around the globe, we will make at least one stop, or two or three, in Jamaica for music from the group Third World. Now we'll get things underway with the title track of one of their most popular releases, 1865 or 96 Degrees in the Shade, as we begin this visit to the Global Village.

English folk rock guitar hero Richard Thompson with his album Ship to Shore with the Old Pack Mule, another one of Richard's cheery little songs, again from his album Ship to Shore. We also heard some music from West Saharan singer Aziz Ibrahim from her Mwaja album with a song called Chaliba. And dipping into the Playing for Change collections, bringing together musicians from all over the world to do a bunch of different songs, some familiar things that they covered and some interesting and original songs that also are part of the project. And each of the tracks featuring about at least a dozen or more musicians from many different parts of the world. The song that we heard, Groove in G, co-written by Tanarawen Keb Moe, the blues artist, one of the musicians. There's also musicians from Japan, from India, from Mali, Brazil, and more. And that from the Playing for Change 2 release, Songs Around the World, and their foundation actually supports arts education programs in various parts of the world as well. Playing for Change with Groove in G. We heard Kiran Ahluwalia from her Comfort Food album, a release in response to divisiveness and hoping to bring some comfort and unity in the music that she does. Tara Jug is the song that we heard from that album. And started with Third World, as we're highlighting some music from them this time and from their album 96 Degrees in the Shade. We heard the title track. Here in the Global Village, I'm Chris Heim. A little break when we return. We will hear some more from Third World, a group that started in Jamaica in the mid-70s and really began to add some new contemporary influences into the sound of reggae in their work. And among other things, they would do a Stevie Wonder tune on their album, You've Got the Power, Try Jah Love. We'll hear it in just a minute when we're back in the Global Village.

Music here in the Global Village from Ram, an album that they recorded in Haiti, and drawing on the roots sound of Haitian music, but adding a more contemporary spin to it all. From their album Puritan Voodoo, we heard Tropical Island music from the group Ram. We also dipped into a really neat compilation called Congo Funk, drawing on music from the Congo in the late 60s into the early 80s, some classic sounds from that period. And we heard Trio Baidoli from the compilation with Lalia. And Third World, as we're highlighting music from the Jamaican reggae band, and their version of the Stevie Wonder tune, Try Ja Love, that they did on their album, You've Got the Power. We've got a little break, and then when we return, we've got some more music from Third World, from another of their really fine albums, the Journey to Addis album. We'll have a little cool meditation coming up in just a minute when we're back in the Global Village.

legendary Malian guitarist Alifar Kature from the Sivane album with Penda Yoro. We also heard a really fascinating project from Gabriella Gormandi and the Atze Tuadros project, celebrating both mythic and historical women of Ethiopia on an album called Makeda. We heard Ndeke from that. And Third World, as we've been highlighting some music from that Jamaican reggae group, this time here in the Global Village, from their classic Journey to Addis album, A Cool Meditation. To wrap up this visit to the Global Village, playlist for this show, for all of our programs, information about upcoming shows, world music news and videos, a great source for all things world music. 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Global Village is a production of KMUW, Wichita Public Radio. I'm Chris Hahn. Thanks for being with us here in the Global Village. One last one from Third World. This release that came out in 2019 in celebration of their 45th anniversary, from the album More Work to Be Done, Sheep in Meadows.

0: Hi, my name is Kathy, and I live here in the Grand Valley. 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

0: That's Léa Lethal from Outside the Box with Beautiful Day. You're listening to the Children's Hour, and I'm Katie Stone. I am so happy to be with everyone today on the show, including all of you out in listener land and all of these kids on Zoom. Hello, everyone.
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0: Well, I'm so delighted everybody's with us today. Thank you for being here. And on the show today, we've got Kid Pan Alley, and they are famous for writing songs with kids, classrooms of kids, schools of kids. We're going to learn a lot more about it. And I think we're going to be writing a song together today. Stick with us. This is the Children's Hour, and this is Kid Pan Alley.

for you. It is about some very important people in my life. Let me tell you. Well, I've got 12 pet pigeons and a chihuahua named Mohican, a few cute fish and a parrot named Maria.

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1: That's a little sampler of Kid Pan Alley right here on the Children's Hour. That one that you just heard was featuring Vance Gilbert. It's called Best Friends, and it's the title track from that release. I Always Come Back for More was Ellis Paul. And the one before that, I Don't Know, was from Tidal Wave of Song. You're listening to the Children's Hour, and today on the show, we are delighted to have some of the world's most prolific songwriters of all time, Kid Pan Alley's Paul and Cheryl Reisler. Welcome to the Children's Hour.
2: Well, thanks so much.
1: You have written more than 2,500 songs with over 30,000 children. And well, we're kids here on the Children's Hour, and I think we want to know what you do.
2: Well, we've written a lot of songs since I guess we put that on our website. We've written about 2,700 songs with about 70,000 children now. So it's a lot of songs. We started Kid Pan Alley 22 years ago, or almost 23 years ago now. We've written songs about every imaginable thing, from love songs to bilingual songs to songs about the earth. And there's just a song about every imaginable thing now.
1: Wow. You've written a lot of works, but you've also published a lot of CDs, and you've even been nominated for a Grammy. And we want to play your music today on the show, but we wonder if you'll kind of take us through a little maybe exercise of what you do.
2: Sure. We'll take a song that is from one of our albums. It's a song called Skin. It's from our album, One Little Song Can Change the World, which is all songs about things with character. It's a song I wrote with kids down in Elkin, North Carolina. And I asked them, what do you want to, you know, we go in and say, what do you want to write about today? And they wanted to write about racism. And they wrote this beautiful song about skin. I want to know who you are. Don't want to judge you by your car. Do you speak the truth? Can you sing like Ray? I want to hear what you have to say. Skin, it can be pretty thin. Skin, it's just the suit you're in. And I think I'll play a little bit of it. And what we'll do is we'll write a bridge for it. Now, that's a different section than is here already. So in other words, the bridge is going to be a contrasting section. We have verses and choruses here. The verse has different words each time. That's where we tell the story. The chorus has the same words each time. That's where we give kind of the overview. And the bridge is just a different section that connects two choruses together. It only happens once. It's usually short. But I'll play a little bit of Skin here for you, and so you can hear what it sounds like.

Oh, and this is the bridge part. Okay, okay, let's hear the original song. This is coming off of a CD called One Little Song Can Change the World, and it can.

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0: 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You heard Poddington Bear over the break, and before the break, Kid Pan Alley, right here on the Children's Hour. The CD is called One Little Song Can Change the World. That's the Skins song. And we're here with Cheryl and Paul Reisler from Kid Pan Alley and all our crew. And you say you want us to write a bridge for that song? What?
2: Well, I just wanted to give you all an idea of how we work in Kid Pan Alley. I mean, that song's pretty complete, but we'll write a short bridge so you can get an idea of how to write songs a little bit, because I see some really good songwriters out there in my screen. So a bridge is a different section, and it just connects two things together, just like a bridge over the river. I would go between two choruses at the end. So if we were saying something totally different, like, you know, here we're talking, someone saying, oh, you know, I want to know what's in your heart. I have a dream. Maybe this is where we say something like, well, we should all accept each other or something like that. What do you guys think? Who's got an idea for me?
3: One of the things that I think about this song that's nice is that it lets us know that in a way, even though we may look different, we're all really the same. And we can all share a sense of love for each other, which is one of the most important things to do. And it lets us know to always be kind. So it's always important to keep that in mind in our day-to-day life. And I think it's a great thing to write about.
2: Well, you just wrote the bridge there, pretty much.
4: Well,
2: you had a lot of ideas.
4: If
2: anybody else has anything they want to add to it there, we're just getting ideas, and then we'll write the bridge. But you gave us a ton of stuff there, Amadeus. That's fantastic. Who else has an idea there?
0: Well, what about the idea of, like, everybody has a skin? Like, birds have skin. Snakes have skin.
2: Oh, that could be kind of cool. You know, birds and snakes, they have their own skin. We love them in the suit that they're in, something like that. That's really cool also. Okay. And any of you kids have another idea?
5: Well, you have to, like, treat people with respect, because not only is that disrespecting them, but it's, like, still saying that they're different, and that's, like, a bad thing.
2: Yeah, so we got to treat them with respect, and even though we're different, we're all the same. So I think we have three directions we could go in. So let's decide. One is we got to treat people with respect, because even though we're different, we're all the same. Another direction could be everything has a skin, birds and snakes. It's just the suit they're in. Or we got to always be kind in our day-to-day life. So let's vote one. You get one vote, but when you vote, put your hand on your forehead, so we can see what you're voting for. And so I'm going to call them out, or Cheryl's going to call them out one at a time here.
6: How many want the bridge to start with everything has a skin, birds and snakes?
2: One, two, three, four, five.
6: How many would like the bridge to start with treat everyone with the same respect?
2: Hold them up there. One, two, three. Okay.
6: And the last one. How many would like it to start with, gotta always be kind in our day-to-day life?
2: Okay, it was the first one.
4: I know.
2: Yeah, everyone has a skin, birds and snakes, and I want to rhyme with skin, birds and snakes, and all the...
7: How about chameleon?
0: Ooh, and I love how they change their skin.
4: Oh,
2: birds and snakes and chameleons.
0: We're writing a bridge to a song with Kid Pan Alley. It's kind of like the work that they do in schools all over the country, working with schools and kids and students to write a song collaboratively together. They have just written so many songs, over 2,500 of them. But you can hear some of their work on releases that they've made. We've got links at childrenshour.org. Look for this episode, Kid Pan Alley. But their songs often reflect what's going on in the world in a way. And the latest release is no exception. It's called Maybe By Next Year. 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

0: 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Our guests are Paul and Cheryl Reisler from Kid Pan Alley, and we just wrote the lyrics to a bridge to a song right here on the Children's Hour.
1: Excellent. Excellent. Okay, now we got to come up with a little music for it. So who can read the first line for me? Go ahead there, Anahi.
2: Everyone has a skin, birds and snakes and those shape-shifting chameleons.
1: Everything has a skin, birds and snakes and those shape-shifting chameleons. So what were we clapping there? We were clapping, it starts with an R.
2: Is it syllables?
1: Well, not quite. I mean, we were clapping syllables, but if we just clap syllables, we would go, everyone has a skin. But some of the ones are longer and some are shorter. It's a musical term. It's called rhythm. And so when we speak in rhythm. We don't make every syllable the same length, but rather we have rhythm.
3: The interesting thing is when we speak, we actually speak. Our voice goes up and down. It's different pitches. Everyone has skin, birds and snakes, and those shape-shifting chameleons. You notice how on chameleons, our voice kind of went up. Chameleons. The same thing happens when we think about a melody. It's really just expanding the distance in the speech when we sing different notes. So this is where Paul always asks his famous question. Who wants to sing? Some people are smiling. They're thinking about it. All right. Because this is a bridge, Paul and I are going to sing the chorus, which is right here, this part, first. And then you're going to come in and sing this part.
1: Just sing the first line, I think.
3: All right. Just sing the first line. We'll get you a prep. Here we go.
1: Three.

0: And so now you have actually helped us make this song a more complete song. It now has a verse, a chorus, a verse, another chorus, and now a bridge.
1: You're listening to the Children's Hour. Our guests on the show today are from Kid Pan Alley. For over 20 years, they've been making music with kids, original songs, and we just wrote a bridge right here on the Children's Hour. We're going to play some of their music. This is from their CD, Maybe By Next Year, right here on the Children's Hour.

0: That's Fox and Branch, the title track from their release called Take Time in Life. We've got a lot of information and links posted at childrenshour.org. Look for this episode, Kid Pan Alley. We've got more with our guests coming up. Stick with us.
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1: 1, 2, 3, 4. I wonder who's outside my door. 1, 2, 3, 4. I wonder who's outside my door. Let's count and do some rhythms. You'll be doing this, slapping your thighs and then clapping your hands. All right, let's try it. 1, 2, 3, 4. I wonder who's outside my door. Again, 1, 2, 3, 4. I wonder who's outside my door. Okay, rest a bit. This time, count and slap your thighs and beat your chest. All right. 1, 2, 3, 4. I wonder who's outside my door. 1, 2, 3, 4. I wonder who's outside my door again. 1, 2, 3, 4. I wonder who's outside my door. Okay. Try counting and slapping your thighs and tapping your knees so you'll be going forward. All right. 1, 2, 3, 4. I wonder who's outside my door. 1, 2, 3, 4. I wonder who's outside my door again. 1, 2, 3, 4. I wonder who's outside my door. 1, 2, 3, 4. I wonder who's outside my door. Now let's whisper our counts and just snap our fingers as we whisper, but have a whispering tone like this. 1, 2, 3, 4. Let's try it. 1, 2, 3, 4. I wonder who's outside my door. 1, 2, 3, 4. I wonder who's outside my door. Again. 1, 2, 3, 4. I wonder who's outside my door.
0: That's the one and only Ella Jenkins from a release released long ago, Growing Up with Ella Jenkins, Rhythms, Songs, and Rhymes. You're listening to the Children's Hour. I'm Katie Stone. With us today on the show is Cheryl and Paul Reisler from Kid Pan Alley. And the kids have some questions for you.
2: What inspired you to start making music?
3: Well, I mean, I've been making music my whole life. I started writing songs when I was about 5 years old. But I had a pretty long career as a musician. I started a band called Trapezoid when I was 25, and that lasted for over 20 years. And we toured all over the world and made lots of records. And Cheryl and I live in a very small rural community in Virginia. One of our good friends was organizing an interdisciplinary residency at our local elementary school. We only have one elementary school in the county. And she asked me if I'd do music with the kids. And I thought, well, I don't want to be teaching them some song. I like creating stuff, not recreating it. And I said, well, I'll do it if I can write songs with them. Let's see how that goes. And so that's what we did. And the first day I went in there, I had all these plans. And in the first 5 minutes, I threw away all my plans. And we wrote 5 songs the first day. And it just kind of went from there. We wrote 60 songs in 3 weeks there, and everyone wanted copies of the songs. And I got this idea to get all the different musicians in our community together and make a record of those songs. And we recorded about 19 of those songs. That album came out, and then the conductor of the Nashville Chamber Orchestra heard it and decided they wanted to do an album with us. And so we went to Nashville, and we wrote about 60 songs in Nashville. And we recorded them with orchestra and a lot of very famous artists like Amy Grant and Delbert McClinton, Kix Brooks of Brooks and Dunn. So we had all these great singers singing songs we wrote with kids just like you guys. And that album did pretty well. We got a Grammy nomination for one of the songs, and that sort of put us on the map. And so we've been going nonstop writing songs. I'm writing songs pretty much every day with kids during the week. We're in schools all over the country, and we're having a blast because kids are so much fun to write songs with.
2: What are some of your favorite things to write songs about?
3: I seem to like to write songs about lots of different things. I don't like to repeat myself so much. And one of the things I love to do is do things that I learn by every song. I learn something in every song. So if we're writing about different things, whatever we're writing about that day is my favorite thing in the moment. And actually, that's part of being a good songwriter, is being in the moment and listening to what's going on in the room and getting excited about it. And I like to write different things. You know, I've written a full-length piece for orchestra and narrator. I've written two musicals with some of the songs are Kid Pan Alley songs. So all these things are ways you learn. You learn to tell stories through music. And so that's the great thing about a musical. You're telling a story in music.
0: We only have a little bit of time left with Kid Pan Alley today on the Children's Hour. And I just wanted to know if you wanted to leave kids in our audience with a parting thought about the work you do and what really you want kids to know, what would that be?
3: I think that our mission is to inspire kids to be creators of their own culture and to reinvigorate creativity as a core value. And what we want them to know is they can be creative. They don't have to be employed by one of the three major record companies to write a song. Kids can write songs that are every bit as good. So we want you to know it's not even writing songs, it's the creative process. No matter what you're doing, is to approach it creatively, to really be there and listen for what it's telling you and to shape it and give it, create your own culture instead of buying your own culture or buying someone else's culture. And that's what we want you to know and what we want you to remember. You can do it.
4: I think what I would want each of you, especially those of you with us today, to know is your voice is important, and how you feel and how you think has a place. And whether it's in a song or a picture, a poem, or just even your smile, just know how important you are and what a great difference you make in this world.
0: That's Cheryl Roessler and Paul Roessler. And you can find out a whole lot more about them. We've been playing music all day today on the Children's Hour from Kid Pan Alley. Lots of releases are available. These songs were written in collaboration with more than 70,000 children over the years. A pretty amazing accomplishment. Thank you so much for being with us on the Children's Hour.
3: Oh, well, thank you.

That's Natalia from Cuando Era Pequeña. And you're listening to the Children's Hour. I'm Katie Stone. We're almost out of time. We really enjoyed our time with Kid Pan Alley. We've got a learning guide with this episode, pictures and links at childrenshour.org. Look for Kid Pan Alley. We're going to go out with one last song from Kid Pan Alley's Tidal Wave of Song. This is Chocolate States of America. We'll catch you next time.

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0: This is the Tom Hartman Program.
1: And we are back on the Tom Hartman Program. I am not Tom Hartman. I am Alex Lawson filling in for Tom. And we will be taking your calls, as many as I can fit in this hour. But first, I want to speak with our good friend, Rook Winchester, who is the, I think, creator of and writer at Closer to the Edge, but also an organizer with 7 Days in D.C., another avenue of expressing popular outrage at the deeply unpopular cuts and policies of the Trump administration. Rook, thanks for joining us on the Tom Hartman Program.
2: Thank you, Alex. I really appreciate your time today.
1: I enjoyed reading your piece on the Tom Hartman Program. So just tell me a little bit about your publication, and then we can get into what we're working on in D.C.
2: We started our publication about 8 years ago on Facebook, beginning of last year, early 2025, shortly after the inauguration. Facebook kicked us off their platform temporarily, so we moved to Substack, and that's where closertotheedge.net was born. So since then, we've been covering a lot of stories. We've written over 650 articles. We're completely reader-powered. I'm the editor-in-chief. I work with other writers, videographers, photographers across the country to cover a myriad of stories.
1: Rook, thanks so much for the truth telling and, you know, shouting out Tom Hartman as one of those truth tellers, because it's so they're so rare now with the corporate media takeover. But even with that, there is just a ton of outrage against the Trump administration and all of its policies, from the mask papers, please, police force that's invading our neighborhoods and terrorizing our neighbors, to disastrous war of aggression against Iran, to cutting our health care, and the list goes on and on. The theme today is just pointing out the incompetence, corruption, greed, and malice of the Trump administration. And part of the pushback, one piece, we had Saru on talking about a big National Day of Action this Saturday on the 27th. And then you're involved in a week of action leading up to the 4th. Can you talk about that to our listeners?
2: Yeah, so this is more than a one-day event. 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We're encouraging people to get to Washington, D.C. that week to provide counter-narrative programming, if you will, for the disaster that this administration is and what they've done to the country. So we're encouraging people, especially those within driving distance, to make it for a day, make it for 2 days, make it for all seven. But the point is to get there together so we can have those conversations about what's going to come next.
1: And Rook, tell us a little bit about some of the stuff that's going to be happening during those 7 days. What could people expect?
2: The majority of the events are free. There's a smorgasbord, something for everyone. One of the things I'm excited about and have participated in the past is lobbying Congress directly through an organization called FLAIR, and walking into the halls of Congress, talking to the staffers, really speaking your mind and having that opportunity to speak truth to power. So that'll be happening, I believe, Monday, Tuesday, and Wednesday. We have ticketed shows at nighttime just for some music, some entertainment. During the day, again, free. We have candidate forums. We have protest as art. We have a First Amendment panel featuring Amanda from Cats on a Couch and Ian Austin, who was up at Delaney Concentration Camp recently. All the events are on the schedule on the website. This is really an amazing group of people putting this together, and I'm lucky to be a part of it.
1: And that website is 7daysindc.com. Something that struck my interest about this effort is the inclusion and highlighting, and actually they're driving in many parts of it, this new set of truth-telling influencers is the only word that is out there for them. But, you know, I've been learning more about what's happening at these detention centers, concentration camps, you know, just vicious, vicious places, dehumanizing places that are trying to, by creating inhumane conditions, force people to sign papers that they don't want to sign. You know, I've mainly learned about them not from the corporate media, but from like Miss Rachel, from Jolly Ginger, from Robbie Road Steamer, and so many others who are using their platform primarily on social media to spread the truth. Can you talk about the sort of nexus that's being created here between these new communicators and activism?
2: Yeah, as you said, you use the term influencer. I don't even know if it's hard to put them in a category other than they're human beings who care about what's happening to people in this country. Ever since I wrote that article about Tom Hartman, I've been working to feature a lot of these voices and to put a spotlight on them. People like Robbie and Jolly and Chelsea Gods and Ariane Betancourt and the people out there doing the work to make their voices a little bit louder. These people are incredible. I've known most of them for less than a year. They're inspiring other people to get up, to do something, to engage. I think this administration would rather everyone just tune out and tire and turn it off, because then it's a lot easier to, you know. So these people that are bringing attention to these camps in particular to shut down these camps are vital, because I feel like the quote unquote mainstream media is not doing its job.
1: Yeah, or Rook, they're doing exactly their job since they work for the corporations and the billionaires who profit off of this system, right? Not disagreeing with you, just right? I always say, if you want to know who you're getting your information from, you know, wait to the commercials in between the segments, and then those are the bosses, right? Pharmaceutical, insurance, et cetera, et cetera. So the corporate media is not designed to get information out that challenges the ruling class. The corporate media is the ruling class, and their job is to pacify the public. Their job is to sweep under the rug the horrors that are being perpetrated with our tax dollars and in our name. And so it is why it is so hard to find truth tellers, and why it's so critical that publications like yours and, you know, shows like the Tom Hartman Program and these truth tellers that I think the only term I have for them is influencers right now, but I think of them as truth tellers and activists who are, they are not only telling the story, they are a part of the story, protesting, being arrested by ICE and exposing, you know, this deep, deep injustice that's happening. So, Rook, I want you to take the last minute here. Tell people how they can get involved. If they can't make it to D.C., what other actions can they take? And we know that nothing is going to be solved in a week. So this is a build for the long term.
2: Yeah, absolutely. And thanks for your time again today. And thank Tom for me. To get involved, please go to the website. We are still looking for some volunteers. We have spots for everyone to help out if someone is looking to get involved in that capacity. There are donation links. There's an online auction.
1: 7daysindc.com. Thank you, Rook. We will be right back. Sticking with us through this short segment is Rook Winchester, who, again, Rook, tell people how they can get involved, the website, and going after the week. What do you see people being able to do?
2: Yeah, the website is 7daysindc. It's the number 7daysindc.com. That has all the information there, the schedule, but also links to get involved. You can help volunteer. 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There's an online auction where we're trying to raise some money to pay for the venue for the week, along with equipment expenses and whatnot. We want people to come to DC, as I said earlier, to have those conversations. When I went to DC last November, I met a bunch of great individuals, and through those connections, we were able to make a lot of positive impacts on people's lives, working to free people from detention centers, or set up mutual aid networks, but it all starts with those connections. So to come out and have those conversations so you can take what you learned back to your part of the country and work to make your where you live a better place. It sounds like a giant platitude, pleading with people to come to DC to check out these events, to learn what they can to make the connections with people that are going to make the difference in the long term.
1: Thank you so much. 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I invite everybody to check out 7daysindc.com. Remember, as Tom says, this is not a spectator sport. Democracy, it's up to us. There's no cavalry coming. It is not platitudes. It is truth that we have to do this together. There's no one coming to do this for us. But when we do stand together, when we do raise our voices together, we win. The billionaires have the money, but we've got the people. And so when the people learn what's going on, when they tap into a truth teller like Rook and closertotheedge.net or the Tom Hartman program, then they realize the con that's being perpetrated on them, that the billionaires are taking everything and leaving everyone else struggling and scrabbling and pointing fingers at people and saying, that's the problem. It's not the billionaires taking all the money to buy their golden yachts to sail to Epstein's Island. It's the immigrants that are the problem. It's these other guys who are the problem. But it's the oldest trick of the tyrants, right? They just want everybody to look away from the villains in the story who are always the same, the billionaires and the politicians who work for them. And that's why coming together in D.C. Or in your local community around the country, it's not a one day thing. It's not a one week thing. It's an all the time thing. And when we fight, we win. So I'm Alex Lawson, guest hosting for Tom Hartman, and we'll be right back after this quick break. I'm going to be taking your calls.
0: This is the Tom Hartman Program.
3: Today we're reading from Our Women on the Ground, essays by Arab women reporting from the Arab world. And this is from the introduction by Sahafia. When I first visited Raqqa Hassan's Facebook page in 2014, I think it's Raqqa Hassan, in 2014, I was struck by her profile photo. The Syrian woman had paired a black hijab with a figure-hugging top that was embroidered with gold sequins. Her eyebrows were impeccably groomed, and bronzer contoured her cheekbones. It was a daring look, considering that she lived in Raqqa, the northern Syrian city that was, at the time, controlled by the most brutal Islamist group in the world. Most striking, though, was the defiant expression on Raqqa's face, a defiance reflected in each one of her Facebook posts. Everything about the petite woman screamed, "I am here and I will not be silenced." Raqqa was a Sahafia, a woman journalist, who secretly reported on the crimes of ISIS from inside Raqqa. But she was no ordinary reporter, at least by mainstream media standards. The 31-year-old of Kurdish descent wasn't employed by a major news outlet. She never had a byline or a dateline and was never trained to cover warfare. She hadn't conducted any interviews, and she certainly wasn't impartial. She'd participated in an anti-government protest and openly criticized Syrian President Bashar al-Assad. Online, Raqqa was fearless, even though vocal opponents of ISIS were often swiftly executed. The citizens Sahafia wrote in chilling detail under a pen name, Nisan Ibrahim, about the atrocities the group was waging on the people of Raqqa. She shared her reports on Facebook, sometimes posting several times a day. As Raqqa amassed a large social media following, her friends advised her to take down the photos of herself that were viewable to the public to protect her identity, but she refused. A philosophy graduate at the University of Aleppo, Raqqa was known for the personal, poetic, and somber tone of her social media posts, which were always written in Arabic. She wavered between reporting what she'd witnessed and writing about how she felt. In December 2014, less than a year after ISIS declared Raqqa the capital of its caliphate, she posted the following. In Syria, life and dignity have become two parallel lines that never meet. Raqqa mostly referred to ISIS as Daesh, the acronym for al-Dawa al-Islaya, the Islamic State of Iraq and Greater Syria, which has reportedly drawn the ire of some ISIS commanders as it strips the terror group's label of its reference to Islam. Daesh has closed all internet cafes in the countryside, and most likely in the city too, the Citizen Sahafiya wrote in June 2015. Without the internet, we will lose our only way of communicating. Dear God, emigration is a loss of dignity and a form of humiliation, while staying here is hell. Dear God, where should we go? What Rakia presented in her harrowing posts was an authentic account of the events unraveling on the ground in Raqqa. Those accounts came at a time when few Westerners could report from within Syria, but they nonetheless commanded the international journalistic narrative on the country from afar. One of Rakia's final posts on Facebook was also her most unsettling. I'm in Raqqa and I've received death threats, she wrote on July 20th, 2015. When ISIS soldiers arrest me and kill me, it will be okay, because while they will cut off my head, I'll still have dignity, which is better than living in humiliation. Shortly after that post, Rakia was abducted by ISIS and never heard from again. In January 2016, her brother received confirmation from the terror group that she had been murdered along with five other women. At the time of this writing, Rakia's body has not been returned to her family. Well before Rakia was killed, I wondered what her story was. Why did she turn to writing and citizen journalism, despite knowing that death would be a very likely outcome of her outspokenness? Why did she choose the pen name Nisan, which means April in Arabic? How did she reconcile the identity she presented online with what was expected of her at home or by the society she lived in? Much like Rakia, scores of women in or from the Arab world and broader Middle East have quietly and courageously risked their lives to write about the coming apart of their region. These women are fierce reporters who have helped shape the narratives of perhaps the most important moments in their homeland's modern history, a time of failed revolutions and violent warfare, widespread political and social upheaval, and the worst refugee crisis since the end of the Second World War. And yet, despite their access, expertise, and the obstacles they must overcome in order to do their jobs, they haven't received as much attention as their Western and often white male peers. Our Women on the Ground, this book, presents intimate and rarely heard accounts of what it's like for a woman to report on a region she hails from. The stories of the 19 Sahafiyat whose essays make up this collection are crucial, not only because they have contributed to our understanding of what is transpiring in some of the most dangerous countries and protracted conflicts in the world, but also because they intrepidly crush stereotypes of what it means to be an Arab or Middle Eastern woman today, especially in the era of U.S. President Donald Trump, the rise of populism, and the far right in Europe and elsewhere, and ISIS. Arab women are often misunderstood on multiple levels and by multiple groups. On one hand, an Arab woman may be victimized or pitied by outsiders who think her to be submissive, oppressed, or subjugated. She's occasionally boxed into one identity, whereby, for example, her Arab identity is incorrectly conflated with a Muslim one, and she is frequently exoticized or superficially celebrated. On the other hand, an outspoken Arab woman is sometimes deemed improper or an anomaly by both outsiders and the society around her. Professionally, she might be considered less of a threat than her male peers or not taken seriously, and she is sometimes actively silenced or passively unheard. This anthology is, in part, an effort to disrupt such flimsy stereotypes. The Sahafiyat come from different generations, faiths, and nationalities, reflecting the diversity of an entire region. They are writers, reporters, broadcast journalists, and photojournalists. Our Women on the Ground is the book.
1: So I'm going to go to Dusty in Washington State. Dusty, you're on the air.
4: Okay, great.
1: Yes.
4: I'm calling because you made me think about so many things today in addition to what I've phoned up about. My parents were born in the 1930s. And before they were mature, kind of out on their own, there had been the Great Depression. And people died. They died in shacks. Here in Seattle, it was on some mud flats where there was no running water. There was no sanitation. They were living in the mud. And we need Social Security. Social Security was a way that people stepped in and said, we deserve to survive. And we work hard. And this is what we expect to have happen. It's the greatest thing. My mother said, sign up, my little girl. So here I am, and I'm in the group now. I have a teeter-totter on my piece of paper, a fulcrum in the middle, and on either side there are two opposing things. The first one is love everyone and tell the truth. And on the other side is work hard and die. So I you know, decide where you're going to put your time and energy for yourself and for everybody else in the world. Health care and Social Security is over on love everyone and tell the truth. Unnecessary death, illness is an illness, and diminished life is on the side under work hard and die. I think I probably said everything I intended to say. Thanks so much for taking my call, and we've all got to keep going. I'm going to go to a demonstration on the 27th.
1: Dusty, thank you so much for your call and your activism. And you know, I only slightly disagree in one thing. I think you can work hard and love everyone and fight for justice for everybody. But I know what you're saying, and we are in agreement. They're really the choices that the system puts in front of people are oftentimes not choices at all. And so we have to be cognizant of that. But when we have the ability to fight for a more free future for everyone, for the people, we have to do that. We have to take every opportunity that we can to put our voices together, to join our power together and fight against this evil billionaire class that is ripping the world apart. So thank you so much for your call, Dusty. And I'm Alex Lawson, filling in for Tom Hartman on the Tom Hartman Program. We're going to take a quick break and be right back.
0: Tom Hartman Program.
1: I'm going to start with Robert calling in from Texas, listening on YouTube. Robert, you're on the line.
5: Good afternoon, Mr. Lawson. My name's Robert, and I wanted to get some feedback on Peter Thiel's Dialogue Society that just got a huge list of names leaked. When I first heard of it, I started thinking about the Dark Enlightenment and how it got its start in 2008 with Curtis Yarvin writing in his Unqualified Reservations. He said that democracy is a failed operating system, and now we have 250-some-odd countries, and many of them are liberal democracies. And what he wanted to do was replace them all with thousands of little startup corporations run like monarchies, and where we don't have any rights, and now we have now we come to Peter Thiel's Dialogue Society with a number of high profile dates, and including two state governors, Wes Moore and Jared Polis and Jared Gordon, whatever his name is.
1: And Robert, I think I'd invite people to go check out the expose of Peter Thiel's Dialogue Society. And yeah, what you're talking about is real. They're not trying to hide what they want to do. I mean, Peter Thiel, Elon Musk, these guys, Alex Karp from the surveillance tech Palantir, they don't believe in democracy because they're like, yeah, democracy doesn't work for what we want. And what they want is to be able to do whatever they want, to just steal as much money from people as possible, to harm people in whatever way makes them wealthy. And so their ideas are stupid. Right. Their ideas are the same ideas like a 14-year-old boy would have and be like, yeah, well, I should just be able to do whatever I want. The difficulty is that we're talking about some of the richest people in the history of the world, including Elon Musk, who's the richest person in the world right now. So this is deeply, deeply dangerous. And to see Democrats and communicators and everything going to a billionaire, like Dialogue conference, it's not surprising. It's not even disappointing. It's just sick. And it shows again that people don't take seriously the actual threat that we face as a nation, and the people are going to be the ones who fight back. It's not going to be the elite. The elite are not going to stop the elite. It's only the people who can stop what's going on right now. But we can when we work together.
0: This is the Tom Hartman Program.
1: And we're back with the Tom Hartman Program. I'm Alex Lawson, filling in for Tom, and we're going to click in to Chris in Littleton, Colorado. Chris, you're on the air.
6: Yeah, good morning.
1: Morning.
6: Good morning, Alex. My point's at the end. Trump and the Republicans that work for big oil and the military-industrial complex do not want the war to end because the mega profits would end. Every time they get close to a deal, Trump threatens Iran again. The Obama deal had Iran locked down and under control. Trump canceled this deal his first term. Trump also let the Afghanistan war go on his entire first term. Biden ended the Afghanistan war. But here's my point. How many wars and threats against other sovereign nations has Trump committed in less than 2 years? To believe he wants peace is just ludicrous. He needs a war to declare martial law and refuse to leave the presidency, to stay out of jail.
1: Chris, thank you for your call. As gloomy as it is, you know, I think that Trump oftentimes is just sort of going one way and then the other. And he doesn't really know what he wants. I think that Israel and Netanyahu told him that it would be a slam dunk, easy war, a big win. And it hasn't been. You know, I think if you look at the polling, the Pew just did a poll or Gallup, one of the two. And the American people, they want, like I do, the war to end. I pray for peace every day. And also, it's really not a question that the U.S. and Israel have lost, that Iran has won, that in fact, the war just highlighted the fact that they have an economic nuclear weapon that they can wield against the world economy. That is why Trump, I believe, is actually desperate to make a deal. And I don't disagree that he needs something to declare martial law or, you know, to otherwise disrupt domestic policy. But he is staring down, you know, catastrophic economic collapse due to the closing of the Straits of Hormuz if there's no deal reached. Israel is the only country that's lost harder than the U.S. In this war of aggression that Trump and Netanyahu started against Iran. And let me be really clear, they did not get rid of the Iranian regime, you know, the regime that kills tens of thousands of its own people to enforce its incredibly right-wing authoritarian rule. That regime's still in charge. That regime is still in charge. So the war that Trump and Netanyahu waged against Iran has not accomplished any of the goals that were set out. And so Trump is desperate right now to paint this as a win when it is absolutely clearly not a win. And in fact, is not even over yet, right? Because they're still working out how to deal with the fact that Israel continues to occupy and bomb Lebanon. And that is one of Iran's lines, is that Israel actually has to stop its aggression in Lebanon as well. So, you know, this war has been a catastrophic failure from start to finish, and Donald Trump is to blame. Thanks for your call, Chris.
6: Yeah, thank you.
1: We'll be right back with the Tom Hartman Program. Michael, listening on XM in the Bronx. Michael, you're on the air.
7: Greetings, Alex. Thank you very much. You know, with all the talk about Trump, I'm going to go back to the UFC fight in which he continuously desecrates the White House property. And there's no doubt he knew what the hell he was doing when setting this up. The people that he had coming in, which were all GOPs, perhaps pro-MAGAs, the fact that he incites violence by promoting this kind of fight, because it is a violent, very violent fight, and the controversial participant, I think his name was Josh Hockett, right? He was on... He's on record for making similar disparaging racist remarks towards another female of color before this particular event on Trump's, where he wanted to make his 80th birthday bash. You know, so you cannot tell me, I'm not saying you, but MAGA people cannot tell me that this was a setup from... that this was not a sell from the start, that he did not know how his guests would be, because, you know, and this is another thing about Trump. He's on record for defending a white woman that was overseas, I think in France or England, when someone said that that person was a man, which is not true. He's quick to defend the white woman, but then when the same remarks towards Michelle Obama was made, what do you hear? Crickets. So don't tell me that this was not a racist, violent setup. And I'm sick and tired of the same right when you're saying, well, both sides need to calm down the rhetoric and all that stuff. No, no. There's nothing on our side to calm down. It's you guys that keep perpetrating it, and we're not going down the same rabbit hole. Every time you make this, make that statement, and then the Democrats always respond agreeingly, then you guys go right back to square one and insulting and inciting even more hate, divisiveness, and violence. So my words, two words to that is no more. You guys speak out of line, or how should I put it, or say things that are, or do things that are unlawful and unconstitutional, we're going to call you out on it, as well as call you out on your blatant hypocrisy.
1: Thank you, Michael. I agree with a lot of what you said there. I mean, obviously, the attacks on Michelle Obama and the attacks on Obama in general, if you want to talk about a derangement syndrome. I mean, Trump suffers from Obama derangement syndrome at a level yep. that I think has never been seen. So this was all put together. And, you know, MAGA land is having a great time with the racist
7: and Alex,
1: disgusting attacks. Go ahead.
7: And Alex, I forgot to mention also to put on the record that just a few months ago, Trump insinuates President and Mrs. Obama as apes in that AI thing. You know, he has attacked the Obamas in racist means in more ways than one, starting with that stinking birtherism. So a
1: exactly.
7: long history is there. I just wanted to raise awareness and remind everyone of all of this.
1: Thank you so much, Michael. We will continue taking calls here. I'm going to go to Mark, listening on KPFK in California. Mark, you are on the line.
8: Hello. The lady you had on at the top of the hours was saying that most Americans want certain things. I got a possible solution. When you go to vote, there are pages in the back that say, this page is left blank intentionally. And you could even add a few more. But in, at the end of your thing, put an actual, this is my opinion section, where you say, Social Security, raise it or lower it, check the box. Medicare for all, yes or no, check the box. And then you get this list of what the voters' actual opinions are instead of what they're guessing their elected representatives might do for them. And then that at first could be a little suggestion to the people they elect, but as time goes on, it could become mandatory that, you know, because you'll know the ones who voted for you exactly what they want. The general public, you can get no more statistic than exactly what they want or the percentage of. You know, anyway, that's my idea.
1: Thanks, Mark. Thanks for your idea. I think that we have one tool in the toolbox right now that we know works, which is voting. And it is an imperfect tool. I'm not saying that it's the end all and be all. But the best way to express your opinion on what you want politicians to do is by voting for the politicians who demonstrate that they are doing the things that you want them to do. Take Mayor Mamdani in New York City. I think he is making it really evident to millions of people, to hundreds of millions of people around this country, that politicians, woe is me, I can't get anything done, is not real. I mean, politicians can get change done. They just have to really be focused and not be listening to the donors, but to the people. And so our tool to ensure that is the vote. And so

0: Hartman Program. I'm going to go quickly to James in Washington State, watching on Free Speech TV. James, you're on the air.
1: Hey, I wanted to point out a little bit of irony about the United States. Oh, and by the way, we're the most decadent society ever, and we've made much of the world that way as well. So decadent. After World War II, we were the victors. We helped set up the government and the constitutions of Japan and Germany. They have universal health coverage, which they practice to this day. They also have college for anybody who wants to go, and I guess if you qualify. And that's free. And, you know, we don't even have that here, and that's pretty ironic.
0: Yeah, and I think it's a great point, James. I also point out that the National Health Services, NHS in the UK, you know, that was built from the depths of bombed out London from the Blitz. And a lot of these systems, most including ours, Social Security, it's a generation before, or, you know, a decade before, but they come from times of great adversity. And so, yes, there's some irony that our Reconstruction dollars can build universal health care in other countries, but supposedly we don't know how to do it here. But I don't think it's really ironic. It's more like Alanis Morissette ironic. It's actually just, again, the fact that the billionaires have run this country for a really long time, and their influence is just it's overwhelming. And so they want systems that allow them to take everything. And they hate systems that work for working people. They hate systems that work. Public education works. That's why they want to destroy it. Social Security works. That's why they want to destroy it. They don't want a society that functions for the majority. They don't want that. They want a society that only functions for themselves. And that is the fight, the struggle that we're in. I'm going to take another call from Mark in San Francisco, watching on Facebook.
2: Yes, Alex, you know, the thing is, we need to take the cap off Social Security, and we need to draw the line in the sand when they say that, oh, we, you know, the debt, they keep crying about the debt. Trillions of dollars have been taken from the middle class and poor, and we need to point that out, that no, we have an immoral tax code. That's the problem, and we need to take the cap off, and you need to start paying your fair share, millionaires and billionaires. And another thing, people got to stop voting for Republicans. They don't want to have Social Security or Medicare.
0: I agree with you completely, Mark. Thank you for your call. I want to just extend something that you said to make sure everyone knows about it. You only pay in on the first $184,500 of wages into Social Security. So the vast majority of people pay in on all their wages, but the ultra rich only pay in on a tiny percentage of their Social Security. And all we have to do is get Elon Musk and his billionaire buddies to pay the same rate like the rest of us do, and we can expand benefits for everyone. I'm Alex Lawson, filling in for Tom Hartman.
3: You're
0: and we'll be right
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0: back.
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0: We are back on the Tom Hartman program, coming down to the wire here. Going to keep taking calls. Rick in Chicago on Free Speech TV. Rick, you're on the line.
1: Yeah, hi. I just wanted to just update you real quick. And I had a little different experience with the Social Security office than one of the other callers. I just recently applied, and it took about an hour and a half to get through. I called about 3-4 times to get different information. And I also got different information from different reps. And when I inquired on that, the one told me that not all people taking the calls now are claim specialists. They're not really trained and have experience. I didn't know what that means, but that's what I was told. And also, in the Chicago suburb area, there is no in-office

0: appointments. You have to do it over the phone, and they're out about 50, 60 days before you get a phone appointment to apply.
1: Rick, let me tell you a little bit. Thank you so much for your call. And let me just tell you a little bit about what happened and what that person was saying. So they fired 7,000 to 10,000 workers. These are highly trained individuals. And the people who were pushed out are oftentimes the most senior. They had the most institutional knowledge. They wrecked the phone system. And we were able to, through activism and effort, we were able to create a big din and a clamor, make it a political mess for them in D.C. because everyone loves Social Security. So then what Frank Bisignano, who runs Social Security for Donald Trump, he's the privatizer in chief. What he did is he's like, no, the phone systems are fine. And he's just lying. But he just grabbed people from all over the system and just put them on the phones and was like, hey, just answer the phones, as if that's what it can work, right? As if a person who has no training can help somebody like you who's trying to make a decision that's one of the most consequential financial decisions that a person will make in their lifetime. And then those offices that you can't go in and visit. And they're like, yeah, just call and book an appointment. And you'll be on hold for hours and hours. And if you get through, they'll tell you to go online. And if you go through online, they'll tell you to go on the phone. These are stories that I've heard from person after person who gets in contact with us at socialsecurityworks.org. I am so happy that some people are able to still get that world-class service, which the workers at Social Security Administration want to provide to everybody, but they can't under the situation that they find themselves in right now, where they've been declared the enemy. They are being forced to sign a document that's basically a fealty pledge to Donald Trump. And it says that their job is to reduce in-office visits by 50% this year. They want to wreck the system so that they can rob it. Do not let them fool you. That's their goal. Wreck the system so they can rob it. I am going to, actually, I only have two more callers, so I'm going to wait until after this quick break, and then we will finish out the hour, and hopefully I can get to all of the callers. I'm Alex Lawson, the Executive Director of Social Security Works, filling in for Tom Hartman. It's been a wonderful show so far. We got a little bit left to go, so stick with us. We'll be right back after this quick break.

0: going to go to Beachside Bill in Florida, who also wants to talk about Social Security. Bill, you're on the line.
1: Afternoon, Alex. Hope all is well with everybody out there. And yeah, I want to talk about it. About a dozen years ago, I got out of work. I retired early, kind of, sort of. And I ended up on disability, Social Security disability, a dozen years ago. And I'm still on it. So I had a friend back then tell me, he said, beware of the 800 numbers on TV. You don't need them. Yes, I have problems. My eyesight's giving me problems. I'm blind in an eye, et cetera, et cetera. I deserve the Social Security disability, which I'm still on. So he told me, beware of those numbers. So when I see commercial TV, you look at the fine print there. So, for example, they'll say, "Oh, we'll give you $160 on your Social Security," right? But the thing is, you got to read the fine print. The fine print says that $160 is only good for credits. It's not good. It's not actual money. And I think that's one of the deceiving things that they portray on the TV there. Look at the fine print, and the credits are only good for, you know, maybe you get a doctor's visit, you go to the gym, and all those nice things until, like you said, until you need them, if you go to the hospital or something, which I've been fortunate I haven't. You know, I've had a couple of problems, but nothing where I needed to go to the hospital. So just be aware of those 800 numbers. You know, do your math. If you're healthy enough, like when I go to the doctor, I might have to pay $200. Okay, I can afford it. Not many people can. That's the difference. But what do you think? I'm going on and on. What do you think?
0: Bill, thanks for your call. You know, your friend was very right, and I don't want to be flip about this at all, but I do think it's useful to think about it this way. If it was good for you, do you think they would have money to run those commercials, right? No, they're profiting off of you. You are the product. And so those 800 number commercials for privatized Medicare are definitely not, they're not billion-dollar corporations because they're on your side. They are on their side. And one thing that you should just know in the American consumer society is that the corporations are not on your side, especially the health insurance ones. So this is a thing where, look, everybody's going to make their own decisions. But I urge everybody to really understand and talk to people who have, we had a caller previously, Medicare so-called advantage, it works for you when you don't need care. So it seems great as long as you don't need care. And then when you do need care, they delay, they deny, they wait for you to die. That's their game. That's how they make money. They take the money, the premiums in the case of privatized Medicare, from the taxpayers, and they deny care. They only have one way of making money. That's it. So it's not on your side. At the same time, it is true that in traditional Medicare, it does not cover 100% of your costs. That's that 200 that you were talking about. Some people get a Medigap policy to cover it. We got to fill that hole. We got to get, why is there a 20% hole drilled into traditional Medicare? Every other country of our same stature, our peer countries, guarantee health care for everybody. They don't have this complex, you know, oh, this, that, and they nickel and diming us on every turn. We can do that, not just in traditional Medicare. We have to start in traditional Medicare. We have to work at it at the same time. But we can do that for everyone in the country, Bill. And you know what? This is the richest country in the history of the world. Of course we can provide health care for everybody. And not only that, this is what I want people to realize, how big the ripoff is. We could be providing the best health care in the world for everybody. For everybody. Everybody wins, except for under 1,000 billionaires. They're the only ones who will be a little sad. And you know what, Bill? They're still going to be filthy rich. So my heart does not bleed for the billionaires who have not built this country. It's the working people in this country who have made this country what it is. And we need this country to be on the side of working people and not the billionaires. So your buddy back then, Alex, was right, yeah. Bill.
1: Yeah. And just one quick thing, please don't be hoodwinked. These people, these insurance companies are hoodwinking people. Go look up hoodwinking. You'll see it. How's that?
0: Bill, thank you so much for your call. Let's go to Joe, listening on Progressive Voices in California. Joe, you're on the line.
2: Hi, Alex. First, thank you for being on the front lines of the Trumpery attacking our Social Security and Medicare.
0: You're welcome.
2: Do you understand the word Trumpery?
0: I think I can get it from context clues, yeah.
2: No, it's not that. It's a 600-year-old word that was brought over here from Europe, in which we're either complicit to it or compliant to it. And it's why we're in the situation right now. Trumpery basically is lying, projecting lies, sleight of hand, fooling people. You know, it's Trumper and Trump and Trumpery is 500 years old. And if you look up the how did the word Trumpery originate, it will enlighten you and give you the tools word-wise to fight what's going on. And the awareness, because awareness is the key. Denial is a lock.
0: Thank you, Joe. And I do love words. And Trumpery sounds like a match for incompetence, corruption, greed, and malice, which is what I say are the four humors of the Trump regime. So thank you so much for your call. I'm going to go to Bob in Raleigh, North Carolina, watching on YouTube. Bob, you're on the line.
3: Alex, a pleasure, and I'll be quick. So I am now on full Social Security. I waited. I had some disability when my wife passed away, so I had that. So it was my first experience. What a great bunch of people. So I just want to first say that. The second thing is I found out when I tried to sign up for, you know, full service, my full accounting, I had things where my records are lost. They showed up. They didn't show up. So I'm attributing that to DOGE. Eventually, got everything showed up, and the payments have been coming in correctly. Three things I noticed. One is this: if you try to call in elsewhere from the country, and I tried this one time when I called in from the West Coast twice, called all day, was on the line 6 hours, nothing. If you call by the East Coast, call a little bit before, you will probably get on to somebody within 10 to 15 minutes. That's the number one. Number two, if you use the word agent, don't use the word I need to talk to somebody. Use the word agent. And how I know this is that in a previous lifetime, I've written code for human interfaces and stuff. And so when I realized that nice AI person, I think she's a young lady, an AI young lady, blowing you off online, it's like, if I could do it online, I wouldn't be calling you. Something occurred where the term agents came in, and it seemed to speed things up. Otherwise, if you don't, it's in this endless loop, which is so frustrating. And the third item is I'm going to try to talk to my Senator Budd, who's on the DOGE committee, who's very proud of all it's done, and say, how is it that these guys stole 500 million records from us? You were oversighting this. Either you didn't know or you were outclassed, or you were complicit with it, which means it's going to be hard to plea bargain 500 million felonies. But, Alex, I just want to get your input. Are other people seeing the same thing? If this can help somebody else out there and cut through the red tape, think East Coast, 9 a.m. or before, and call, and I think you will actually get somebody. But, yeah, when I tried elsewhere in the country, actually from the central time and out west, Pacific time, nothing. It was frustrating.
0: Thanks, Bob. Thanks for sharing your story. And that's where we are. We're in a harm reduction and mutual aid situation when it comes to Social Security. I wish it were different, but we are in a territory where the people who are at the top of Social Security do not want Social Security to exist. They want to wreck it so they can rob it. And so we have to work together to figure out what works. Everything that you said, I can't verify, but, you know, that's your experience. What I will say is that people who are having problems getting through to Social Security, what they should do is call their rep in the House and both their senators. Doesn't matter if you agree with them on politics, but you ask for the constituent services side of the office. And they have people whose job it is to help you get the federal benefits that you've earned. And I have found that a well-placed call from a constituent services person in a Senate office or a House office oftentimes pushes that through, especially when people are caught in this Kafka-esque circle, which you sort of alluded to, but you call in and they tell you to go online, then you go online, it tells you to go in office and go to the office, and it tells you you can't go in until you make an appointment online. And people are like, oh, that's where I started. So that is so frustrating and demoralizing to people. And so if you call your elected representatives and you ask for their constituent services and they have dedicated case managers who can help, that's one thing. You can also always come to socialsecurityworks.org. Our contact information is right on the site. We can always help get you in touch with experts on the ground who might be able to help you. I'm Alex Lawson, guest hosting for Tom, but don't worry, he'll be back. You're just stuck with me for a week and a half here. Ben in Evanston. Ben, you're on the air.
4: Alex, thanks for taking my call. Thanks for stepping into Tom's shoes. I wanted to, Tom was bringing something up at the end of last week, and I'm hoping we can talk about when it'll catch up as the mainstream view of things. It's basically that Trump is going to do his best, meaning the whole administration, executive branch is going to do their best to rig, cancel, whatever, overturn the midterms, perform their little midterm coup so he stays in maximum power. But if it doesn't work, there's really like infinitesimal chances that this guy is going to stick around through a lame duck for 2 years. And I mean, it just seems so obvious that I don't know why people aren't discussing it. He's all in on the coup because if he does not accept diminished power. So, I mean, the whole premise, if you're saying, oh, the elections are rigged and crooked and stuff like that, that's also a pretext for just leaving after you don't get your way and you have to deal. Why would he sit there and accept this constrained power by rigged election? It doesn't make any sense. So it's an all or nothing gambit that I don't think people are really setting in. The media should be, and it's pretty obvious here. It's all or nothing. Either I get my coup and I get to continue to do whatever I want, or it's going to be boring and eventually just I've had enough of this.
0: Ben, thank you so much for your call. So I see where you're coming from. I don't see Donald Trump leaving. You know, I think that there's a lot of power still, even in a divided situation in the office of the president. So, you know, I think he also, we got to look at 28. He's going to go for a power grab there. And he's a symptom of the billionaire malaise, right? So even if he wanted to, I'm not sure his billionaire backers are going to let him. So what I do know is that you look at Orban in Hungary, who Donald Trump and J.D. Vance held up as, you know, their model over and over and over again, and he was defeated. He had many more years with much more control to lock in his authoritarian, fascistic kleptocracy, where he's just looted the country and gave it all to his buddies. But when the people stood up and said no, they were able to toss him out, and they did it because it was overwhelming. So what I do know is that what the people have to do is overwhelmingly show what we want. And that is a future that is not one that serves the billionaires, but that serves the people.
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